0: debts as we forgive our debtors. Jesus did not pray the Lord's Prayer. He was teaching us how to pray. That's the disciples' prayer. He said, after this manner, pray ye. Now, we pray in our Father, which art in heaven. Jesus, interestingly enough, prayed Father. He didn't say our Father. He, in a unique way, which no one else has, he is the Son of God. He's not a Son of God. He's the Son of God. And lest I forget, we're going to see some of the most marvelous proof text and clear teaching in the Bible on the deity and the majesty and the glory of Jesus, the Son of God. Jesus actually in this prayer calls himself Jesus Christ or Jesus the Messiah. But a lot of evidence for his divine nature in this prayer. And we're going to see it in the first five verses. Now, it's interesting that in the Gospels, Matthew, Mark, Luke, and John, you have a few references to Jesus praying. Prayed in the Garden of Gethsemane, and he prayed on the cross, Father, forgive them, they know not what they do. But they're always very short, very pithy, short little prayers. And this is not a short prayer. This is the longest prayer in the New Testament, if not the whole Bible. And it's given by the Son of God. So it's Jesus actually praying, opening his heart. This chapter has been rightfully called the Holy of Holies of Scripture. What Moses had when he was at the burning bush and the Lord spoke to Moses and this is holy ground, take off your shoes. The same thing is true of John 17. This is holy ground and we should take off our shoes when we approach this chapter. So it's a marvelous, marvelous opening up to us the priorities of Jesus as he prayed for, number one, himself, verses 1 to 5. And then secondly, he prays for his disciples, verse 6 to 19. And then thirdly, he prays for his church, verse 20 to 26. It's actually when he prays for the church, universal, it actually reaches out to today. You and I are actually, as the church, prayed for in this prayer. Jesus prayed for us. And this chapter, too, on Jesus praying, pictures and reminds us of what he's doing now in heaven. You know, we know what he did in the past. He died on the cross for our sins, and he healed and so forth, performed miracles, spake like never a man spake. But what is he doing right now in heaven? What he's doing right now in heaven is what he's doing in this chapter. He's interceding for us. He's praying for us. He's our great high priest who's seated at the right hand of God the Father, who always lives to make intercession for us. So how marvelous is this prayer given by the Son of God himself. Now, where he was when he prayed it, we don't really know. John chapter 13, 14, 15, and 16, we find there that Jesus was in the upper room and he was with his disciples. He's only a few hours away from being crucified on the cross. And it could be that he was praying en route from the upper room down through the Kidron Valley, down in the Garden of Gethsemane, or they stopped along the way and they prayed. But somewhere when Jesus was praying along the way or stopping and praying, the disciples and surely John heard him pray. Now, some say maybe Jesus told them later what he prayed. I'm not sure that's the case. We don't really know. It doesn't say. But the Holy Spirit inspired John the Apostle to actually record the actual words that Jesus prayed. And I'm absolutely convinced that this is exactly what Jesus prayed when he was praying that night before he was arrested in the Garden of Gethsemane. What a marvelous, marvelous prayer, though. So the first five verses, Jesus prays for himself, and his focus in the first five verses is that God the Father might be glorified in and through him. Let's read verses 1 to 5. It says, these words spake Jesus and lifted up his eyes to heaven and said, Father, again, this is the word Abba, the hour is come, glorify thy Son, that thy Son may also glorify thee, as thou hast given him power, or better, his authority over all flesh, that he should give eternal life to as many as thou hast given him. And this is life eternal, that they might know thee, the only true God, and Jesus Christ, whom thou hast sent. Interesting, Jesus praying to his Father and making mention of him being Jesus Christ, which is the Messiah. So he's laying claim to being the Messiah. Verse 4, he says, I have glorified thee on the earth. I've finished the work which thou gavest me to do. And now, O Father, glorify thou me with thine own self, with the glory which I had with thee before the world ever was. And this verse is, as I said, Jesus starts by praying for himself. Now, I didn't read any commentaries that did this, but I did read commentaries that said some scholars sadly believe that Jesus was being selfish to start off praying for himself. I don't know how anyone can think like that. Obviously, Jesus is the Son of God without any sin. And there's nothing evil or wrong about praying for yourself, especially when, like Jesus, you're praying that you can glorify God. You got that? That is the theme of this first five verses. He wanted to glorify his Father in heaven. So he's wanting to be glorified, that he could bring glory to his Father in heaven. The purpose of prayer is the glory of God. Purpose of prayer is not to get your will done on earth. Purpose of prayer is not overcoming God's reluctance. The purpose of prayer is, our Father which art in heaven, hallowed be thy name. Praise and glory be to thy name. Everything we do when we pray should be all praise and all honor and glory be to God. So it starts with, these words spake Jesus. Now, these words spake Jesus, I believe, goes all the way back to chapter 13. And it's the whole upper room discourse, which we have been studying for the last many weeks. So everything in chapter 13 to chapter 17 is the reference to these words spake Jesus. Then he lifted up his eyes to heaven. Now, there's nothing in the Bible that tells us what our physical posture needs to be when we pray. When we pray today, I don't know where it comes from, but we say, fold your hands, close your eyes, and bow your head. I think that was invented by Sunday school teachers to keep kids from goofing off in class. The Jews certainly didn't bow their heads and close their eyes. The Jews actually opened their hands and lifted them up and looked up to heaven, like it says Jesus did here, because they expected to get something. I think that's kind of cool. We kind of go, oh, God. It's like we're waiting for God to strike us with lightning or something. But they would actually lift their hands to the Lord and they would look up. I like to go outside and pray at night under the starry sky. Go out tonight before you go to bed and look at the beautiful moon. And remember that Jesus spoke that into existence by the word of his power. Look at the stars that he flung into space. I'd like to look up into the heavens and call to the Lord. During a beautiful day with the blue sky and the white clouds, just look into the heavens from whence comes my help. So picture Jesus with his hands perhaps raised. It doesn't mention his hands. But he lifted up his eyes unto heaven. And the first word out of his mouth was, Abba, he said, Father. Now, again, we're going to see that his prayer confirms the doctrine of the Trinity. The Trinity is that teaching in the Bible that there's one God, but that one God is manifested in three persons. God the Father, God the Son, and God the Holy Spirit. They're not three gods, one God, three divine persons. They're one in essence. They're three in persons. So God the Son is talking to God the Father. Remember when Jesus was baptized and the heavens opened and the Holy Spirit descended in the form of a dove and there was an audible voice from heaven. The Father said, this is my what? My beloved Son in whom I am well pleased. So we have God the Father speaking from heaven, God the Holy Spirit descending in the form of a dove, and God the Son being baptized. So God the Father, Son, and Holy Spirit. Now, prayer is to the Father in the merits of the Son. We have that in this upper room discourse. And we pray in the energy and the power of the Holy Spirit. So Christian praying is Trinitarian. We pray to the Father through the merits of the Son and the power of the Holy Spirit, but he's talking to God. And it also reminds us again, as Jesus revealed God the Father as Abba, that he is a personal God. That he is a personal God. He's not just some force, some inanimate power out there in the cosmos. He is a personal Father to those who have been regenerated and are the children of God. And he opens in verse 1 with, the hour is come. Now, the hour is come is interesting in light of John's gospel, which started in chapter 2, verse 4, where Jesus was at a wedding in Canaan, and his mother asked him to do something about the situation with the wedding party running out of wine. And he said to his mother, what does that to do with me? My hour has not yet come. That's when it started. And then all the way through the gospel, we find that repeated phrase where he would actually say, my hour is not come. My hour is not come. My hour is not come. But now, in this prayer, he knows his hour has come. What is his hour that has come? The time when he would die on the cross. The time for which he came into the world. He came into the world to die upon a cross for the sins of humanity. That's the purpose for the incarnation. Why did God become a man? God became a man in order to die. He became a man to reveal God to us, but he came to redeem us. He came to reconcile us. He came to bring us back to God and to be the atoning sacrifice for our sins. The Bible teaches that he was the substitution for our sins on the cross. And I believe the Bible teaches what's called penal substitutionary atonement, that Jesus actually was punished on the cross. He took the cup and drank it to the bottom of the wrath of God, the judgment of God on the cross, as he substitutionarily bore our sins on the cross so that his righteousness can be imputed to us. It's called imputation. So he takes my sin on him, pays for it on the cross in full. And then when I believe in him by faith, he gives to me as a free gift, imputed to me his perfect righteousness. And thus I'm forgiven and I'm justified, I'm reconciled, and I stand complete in Christ, faultless before the throne I stand. So his hour had come. Now, interesting too, that in the redemption of mankind on the cross, God had preordained and planned it before the foundations of the world. And that God has a redemptive program and plan and timetable. God has a perfect time. Do you know that God's never late? Some of you look like, I don't know. He's been pretty late for me lately. He didn't show up last weekend when I needed help. He's always perfectly right on time. He doesn't follow our schedule. When you ask him to do, he's like, what time do you need that by Friday? Okay, Friday night, 5 o'clock. Okay, I got that. He doesn't do that. He's got his own plan, his own timetable. And so in redemption, and in the unfolding of the redemption story, God has his hour, God has his perfect time. When the fullness of time was come, God sent forth his son, made of a woman, made under the law to redeem them that were under the law, that we might be the sons of God. So this hour that had come was something that was planned before man was ever created in the Garden of Eden, before time ever began. God planned this hour when the Son of God would die upon the cross. So Jesus only had a short time of ministry here on earth because he came for this hour to suffer and die upon the cross. And that's basically what it means, that his time for Christ to be crucified. Just within hours, he would be hanging on a cross, atoning for the sin of the world. Now notice the hours come, then notice the next statement, glorify thy Son. One of the great ways God is glorified is in the work of Jesus on the cross. And I have no doubt but what the cross of Christ brings the greatest glory to God. In the weakness of the cross, the stigma of the cross, the death of the Son of God on the cross brings the greatest glory and honor to God. All the attributes of God are displayed in the theater of the cross. So what a blessed thought to think that Jesus was glorified, that he would be glorified in his suffering upon the cross. Now, a couple of times this is brought out where he says, "Oh, Father, glorify thou me," down in verse 5. And it's interesting that that prayer could not be prayed by you or I. We don't pray, "Lord, glorify me." That would be a blasphemous prayer. And we just kind of read over that, don't ever think about that. This supports the deity, the majesty, and the sinless nature of Jesus Christ. That he could actually ask God the Father to glorify him. And in glorifying him, it would bring glory to God the Father. If you want God the Father to be glorified, then glorify God the Son. If you want to know God the Father, then you get there through God the Son. If you want to be going to heaven and have your sins forgiven, it's all about Jesus Christ. See, they're inseparable. They're tied together. So this is an indication that he is divine, that he is the Son of God. Glorify thy Son, that thy Son may glorify thee. I love that. Glorify thy Son, that thy Son may glorify thee. Now, verse 2, as thou hast given. Now, three times in verse 2, we have given, we have give, and then we have again the word given. And notice the references. Thou hast given him power over all flesh. Again, this is an indication of the divine nature of Jesus Christ. God the Father gave to God the Son authority over all human life, all flesh, that he should give, verse 2, eternal life to as many as thou hast given him. So, God, you've given me authority over all flesh, that I should give eternal life to as many as thou hast now the Father given to him. Now, great place to ask yourself, what is eternal life? Eternal life is not just quantity, it's quality. It's not just living forever, it's living in a dimension of spiritual life. When you are born again, when you are saved, you immediately have eternal life. You got that? You're not going to have eternal life when you die and go to heaven. You not hope that you have eternal life. You actually have eternal life. And I don't want to get sidetracked, and I know I do this a lot, but it's a great point for me to say that if you have been born again and you have eternal life, you can never be lost. Because if you were ever lost, you never had eternal life. The thing about eternal life is that it's eternal life. But it's not just living forever. It is that, but it's life in the spirit. It's life in a new dimension. So the life of God in the soul of man, the minute you are regenerated or born again, you have present possession. You all know John 3:16, right? For God so loved the world, he gave his only begotten Son, that whosoever believes in him shall not perish, but what? Have everlasting life. Not hope to have it, not maybe have it, not might have it. And you cross your fingers and put a rabbit's foot in your pocket and hope that when you die, you're going to go to heaven. No, you already have eternal life. Romans 8:1, there's no condemnation to those who are in Christ Jesus. The end of the chapter, there's no separation. Nothing can separate us from the love of God which is in Christ Jesus. So Jesus, verse 2, is actually the one who gives eternal life. Who does he give it to? Verse 2, as many as thou hast given me. Now again, this is a prayer of Jesus, and we don't want to do every phrase, the theological and doctrinal implications, but it's actually teaching here when he says, as thou hast given me, that those who are saved are actually given by God the Father as a gift to God the Son. In Ephesians chapter 1, it says that he chose us in Christ before the foundations of the world. He said, does that mean that only the elect are going to be saved? No, That means that whoever will can still believe and trust in Jesus Christ. And Jesus said, whoever comes to me, I will in no wise cast out. But in a way I cannot explain it or reconcile it, the Bible also teaches that I was chosen by God the Father, and I was given as a gift to God the Son. Again, an indication that I am secure. That gift is God giving me to God the Son. So if you're a Christian, you actually were a gift from the Father to the Son. Isn't that an amazing thought? You're his child. You were given to him. So a gift from God the Father to the Son. And it says, verse 3, and this is life eternal. Again, you have the eternal life mentioned in verse 2, and you have eternal life mentioned in verse 3. And this is the description of what it involves. It says, this is life eternal, that they may know thee, Jesus speaking of the Father, the only true God, and Jesus Christ whom thou hast sent. Again, Jesus is God. He's coupled together with God the Father as being the one who gives eternal life. And he's also the Messiah. The word Christ is the New Testament equivalent of Old Testament Messiah, the anointed one.
1: 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That's a fancy word that means advocate, representative, or mediator. Jesus is always praying for us and defending us from the devil's forces. Through Christ, we can pray directly to God the Father, and he listens to us. Take advantage of that gift and lay your burdens and struggles down at the foot of the throne. Praise God that he hears our prayers.
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1: 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So, rejoice today that your Lord truly is the Holy King of Kings. 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

0: 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This is Ken Ham, author, speaker, and blogger on science and the Bible's reliability. Well, this week, we're looking at how we can encourage our families to view God's Word as the authority. Yesterday, we learned the first step is to read God's Word as a family. Well, we also need to be memorizing it. Like the psalmist said, I've stored up your word in my heart that I might not sin against you. Knowing God's word convicts us of sin and helps us to say no to temptation. But don't just get your children to memorize verses. Do it with them. This shows that scripture memory should be a lifelong discipline and that it helps shape your thinking and keeps you from sin just as it does them.
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1: You don't need anyone to teach you. You don't need me. I'm just a moderator here, man. You don't need me. You, according to Romans chapter 8, Paul says that you can go to the Father anytime. Jesus said to you and I, he says, ask and you shall what? Knock and it shall be. Seek and you shall. If you, being evil as an earthly father, know how to give good gifts to your children, the question is, how much more do you think that your heavenly Father will give those who request to have the Holy Spirit?

Within this fleeting world, God has given us the blessing of the church, of gathering together with other believers for the edification, for the encouragement that we all need. Now, the Apostle John tells us that the devil also comes to church. He comes in among you with his false words, his false teachings, his doctrines. Today on The Level, Pastor Pancho will be teaching us some important truths about discerning the truth from error, and simply because we're living in the last days. As Pastor Pancho continues to teach us from the Word of God in his verse-by-verse studies in 1 John, today we find ourselves in chapter 2, as we'll examine verses 18 through 29.

0: today's program of On the Level. Here now is Pastor Poncho.
1: 1 John chapter 2. Now, I wanted to read the whole chapter, but there's so much, and I originally had entitled the chapter, Practice Makes Perfect. You ever heard that maxim? Practice makes perfect. And so, but I thought, no, you know, there's so much in here from 1 John chapter 2, verse 18 and 27. So I'd rather wait next week for the practice makes perfect. Because, you know, when you practice and practice, you perfect and hone your craft. But here it says, he who practice righteousness and practice righteousness, the final product is that you're going to have more righteousness. But if you practice unrighteousness, and then you're going to get better at what? Unrighteousness. And so the word righteousness, you know, I just want to give you a heads up. When we think of righteousness, we're not talking about, you know, having your head tilted to the side and clasp your hands and walk slowly in little short steps. That's not righteousness. Basically, righteousness means being right with God. That's all it means. Being right with God. I have a righteous relationship with my wife because I'm right with her. And she's right with me. If we're unrighteously, that means that I'm not in agreement with her. I'm not right with her, and she's not right with me. Therefore, we're not in righteousness in marital union. And so when we get there, you'll see that those that practice in evilness, they're the world, they're worldly. And so we'll touch that next week, Lord willing. But right now, John, now if I say Paul, I meant John, okay? If I say Mary, I'm thinking of Peter, Paul, and Mary. Don't disregard that. But if I say Paul, I mean John, okay? Because this is John. I'm so used to Paul. But it's John. Now, John had warned us already. He says, do not love the world. He says, do not love the world because there's elements of the world, the pride of the eye, the lust of the eyes, the lust of the flesh, and the pride of life. And then he says this, and the world is passing away. And he also said in verse, let me see, where is that? I should have underlined it. He says that this world is also passing away. Oh, verse 8 of chapter 2. He says, because the darkness is passing away and the true light is already shining. So in the mind of John, he was already anticipating living in the last days. He even mentions the Antichrist. He goes, the Antichrist is not here yet, he said. But there are elements of the Antichrist, which he calls them Antichrist with a small a. He says, this is the pervasive culture. These are the people who already are anti-God. The very word anti-Christ means anti. They're against. They're against the things of God. They're against the word of God, against his people, against their church. And even in John's day, as he was getting older, there were already elements of anti-Christ elements. There were people that hated God. They were hostile to God. They were offending God. They opposed Christ. They hate Christians. They hated God. They hated anyone who professed to be a Christian. And that element still exists today. So John told us, as he gave a test in our socialness as Christians, he says, if any of you profess to be in the light, when you actually hate your brother, he says, you walk in darkness and you're not in the light. So that was a social test. Now he's about to give the readers another test. The test, basically, of doctrine. Because there were people there, they had one intent in mind, and that was to deceive the believer. He says, I'm writing you these things not because you don't know the truth. I'm writing you because you do know the truth. You can't deceive someone if they're already deceived. You understand that? You can only deceive people that know the truth and they want to deceive you. So he begins by saying, my dear children, a term of endearment. The fourth time he calls us dear children to the readers, and including us. Dear children, he says, for this is the last hour. The last hour, he's referring to the end times. And so as he begins by saying that, he begins to describe the element of the Antichrist spirit already in the midst, and even now. And then he gives us a description who these people are. And then he explains about a defection. These false teachers were teaching, and they were denying the birth of Jesus. They were denying that he came in the flesh. They were denying the incarnation of Jesus. They were denying that Jesus came in the flesh. They were denying also that Jesus was not the Messiah. And John says they're liars because all they want to do is deceive. These were the false teachers. And he describes them. He says they left from the church. He says they left from the church. They left us. And the fact that they left the church, it only confirms one thing. They were not really of us to begin with. They were with us, but they were not of us. They were with us in the church, but for whatever reason, they defected, and now they're in the fringes. They're outside the church trying to teach erroneous doctrine. So what is the antidote for people that want to bring you the wrong doctrine? John says, I didn't give you number one. Number one, he says, you have an anointing from God. And this anointing is no doubt Jesus Christ. And you have another element. You have the truth. The truth is personified in Jesus Christ. He says, you have the truth. You have an anointing. And because you have this anointing and you know the truth, this anointing allows you to know that you don't need anyone else to teach you. He's referring about the Holy Spirit. He says, you have this. Therefore, as long as you abide in this truth, and this truth abides in you, you will not be deceived by these people that want to deceive you. Because the end times is always marked by a mass deceiving process. The end times are going to be preceded by a mass deceiving operation. Jesus warned us about that. Paul warned us about that the coming of the Antichrist will be preceded by a massive exodus or defection of church people in mass. They're going to be deceived, and we're warned by that. So let's read the context and then we'll come back to it. Verse 18 of chapter 2. Little children, it is the last hour, and as you have heard that the Antichrist is coming with a capital A. Even now, many Antichrists with a small a have already come, by which we know that is the last hour. They, this is the Antichrist, they went out from us, but they were not of us. For if they had been of us, they would have continued with us. But they went out that they might be made manifest that none of them were of us. But you, meaning the reader, and us, John and his people, they're writing, but you have an anointing from the Holy One, and you know all things. I have not written to you because you do not know the truth, but because you know it, and that no lie is of the truth. Who is a liar but he who denies? Look at the denial. They deny that Jesus is the Messiah. He is Antichrist who denies the Father and the Son. Whoever denies the Son does not have the Father either. He who acknowledges the Son has the Father also. Therefore, the application, let that abide, let that reside, let that dwell in you which you heard from the beginning. If what you heard from the beginning abides in you, you also will abide in the Son and in the Father. And this is the promise that he has promised us, eternal life. Verse 26, these things I have written to you, the second time in this context that he says why he's written. These things I have written to you concerning those who try to what? To deceive you. But the anointing, a reference back to verse 20. But the anointing which you have received from him abides in you, and you do not need that anyone teach you. But as the same anointing teaches you concerning all things and is true and is not a lie, and just as he had taught you, you will abide in him. So, John was living in a time where he felt that he was already living in the end times. In every stage of history for the last 2,000 years, every age of the church always feels that we're living in the last times because they're seeing worse things. When I first got saved in 1975, it was a very scary thing. You see, because in 1949, Israel became a state. And when Israel became a nation, people said, oh, the fulfillment is pretty soon. We're living in the end times. And then in 1967, when Israel was able to possess all Jerusalem for the first time in 2,000 years, people said, oh, the end times. And when they passed the Roe versus Wade, where we were killing children now, and that's still a loss in 1973, they're saying, oh, we're living in the last days. The drug culture, the infusion of drugs and alcohol and madness and divorce and the wars and the famine and the pestilence and the earthquakes and the tsunamis, and we're saying, oh, the end times are here. During World War II, they said, the end times are here. And when Nagasaki went off and Hiroshima went off, the whole world said, literally, the end of the world is here. In every age, we're always living in a state of urgency. We're living in the last days. I remember going to Alpha Beta one day. It changed everything for me. You have to remember, some of you young people don't understand that. But checkers used to call out the item. They were fast. They would call it cornflakes, $15.99. Me, and they were fast. Remember that? How many remember that? Okay? Okay. All of a sudden, Alpha Beta introduced scanner. Beep, beep, beep. And we said, that's the mark of the beast. A price label. That's what we're going to have. And we freaked out. We're living in the last days. And then when we found out that they put a computer chip injected into the skin of dogs, and they check out the scanner and go, oh, we're living in the last days. Can it be possible they can put a chip in there? Now we have diabetics who have a little, the size of a small rice, and inject it in there, and all their information is there. Instead of wearing a tag, medical tag, now they tell them, scan me here, and they scan it, and all the information comes out. There are people in Mexico, most of them are drug lords, where they inject little gadgets in here, transponders, and they inject them everywhere. Because if they get kidnapped, the first thing they're going to send a finger or a hand. And they're going to find out if that's them or not. Or they find their body, they know. And so we said, we're living in the last days. And so even today, we're living in the last days, but we're really living in the last days now. So John says, my little children, this is the last hour. The word here for last is the word eschatos. And the word for hour is the Greek word ora. H-O-R-A, which is the Spanish word for hour. Not the one that is 60 minutes, but a significant period of time. And John says, we're living now in the skoto ora. Skoto, it comes from the word, the study of the end times, called eschatology. Now, you may not know the word eschatology, but you should know that biblically speaking, the study of the Holy Spirit is called pneumatology. The study of salvation is called soteriology. The study of the Bible is called bibliology. The study of Christ is Christology. And so, pneumatology, Christology, soteriology, eschatology is the study and the doctrine of the end times, the end of the world, the end of humanity, how this world is going to end. And the end times, when you look at the end times, there's going to be an introduction of someone called the Antichrist. He has many names. One of them is the beast, and one of them, well, it goes on and on. It was in the future time for John as it is for us today. People are very enthused and enthralled about the Antichrist. People get into this eschatology thing. They're so much into eschatology that they forget Christology. They're looking for the Antichrist. Dude, I'm looking for the Christ. I ain't looking for the Antichrist. People ask me, do you think it's Obama? Do you think it's Hillary Clinton? I said, maybe it's your wife. I mean, why are you so concerned with the Antichrist? I mean, there's already an introduction of currency for the whole world. One world currency already. It's already talk about that. We already know where the biggest computer is at already. It's in Brussels already. It's already there. The whole breakdown right now, economic market, a breakdown, and there's a whole economic meltdown, just in case you don't know. But it's going to be global pretty soon. That is, it's going to be preceded, though, with a mass defection of believers. Because the end times, according to the Bible, is marked by a mass deception first. You see, the word deception basically means deceive. It means to mislead deliberately, to hide the truth from somebody. It's an invalid or false impression, misleading, false, devious, conniving. It's a con job. People deceive you. People do not deceive people who are already deceived. They deceive people that know the truth. People who are going to be lied to. The biggest Ponzi scheme in the history of the United States just happened right in front of us, and the man was indicted a year ago. He made off with a bunch of money. Get it? Made off? You don't know, that's okay. He schemed people. smart people, highly advanced, uber hyper educated people, he burned them. He deceived them. But you know why I really don't cry? I don't care. You know why? Not that I'm cold, I'm jealous because of their money. No. You see, when they were receiving money back from their investment, they never asked, where are you getting this money from? How can I put $2 million in less than 2 years? I get interest like $600,000. Why didn't you ask the question? You see, when you're greedy, you don't ask. Until it happens to you and you cry out, foul, foul. Most of the investors never complained when they were getting all that money. They never asked, who's getting hurt through this? And the bottom line, a lot of innocent American people were getting hurt. We are getting hurt today because of that greed. You see, but I don't care because some of these people, all of them, whether they're rich, whether they're poor, well, none of them were poor, but whatever status they came from, they all have one thing in common. What do you think it was? Greed. That's all it was. But they were conned. They were deceived. We are told in Scripture that in the end times, there's going to be a mass deception. Paul tells us in Timothy 3, chapter 3 of 2 Timothy, verse 1 and 13. He says, I want you to know this, my brothers, that in the last days, perilous times or dangerous times will come. Evil men and imposters will grow worse and worse, deceiving and being deceived. Some of my neighbors, not maliciously, just curiosity, they ask, hey, at your church, is there a lot of jumping up and nickel crate? No. How many times do you ask for money? I said, why don't you just come and visit? He says, no, I really got a little picture of it on Christian television. You see, that's the picture people get. I don't even watch Christian television. It's a sham. It's a emblemic sickness of snake oil salesmen. There's a pitch. It all resonates with false doctrine. And I watched this, and I kept saying, liar! But then I find myself like a 5150. I start talking to the TV. And Millie says, why did you watch this? And you get mad and you yell at them. I don't know if this feels good. How can you do what you do? How can you misrepresent? Moses was told to tell the rock to bring water forth out of the rock. And homeboy goes and hits that rock. And God called him back. Hey, Moy, come over here. What did I tell you to do? You told me to talk to the rock. Well, why didn't you slap the rock? Why'd you strike it? Because I was angry. And God says, because you misrepresented me, you're not entering the land of milk and honey. I shudder how people misrepresent the Lord. This is why, my friends, I want you to know, I do not want to be affiliated with people that rip the sheep off. I don't want that. I've been to places, man, where the pastors ask for 3 or 4 times an offering. And they get mad at you. What are you guys doing? We're going down. If you're going down, Holmes, it's because you're not supposed to be up. We cannot make it without you. Good. Maybe it's not of the Lord. But God guides, he provides, man. That's the way it is. And so these people here, these people, they were living in the last days. And in John's time, as it was in our time, in the future time, even Jesus, in speaking about the end times, all of Matthew 24 speaks of the end times. But specifically to this context, he said, for many, this is Jesus, for many will come in my name saying, I am the Christ, and will deceive many. Then many false prophets will rise up and deceive many. For false Christs and false prophets will rise and show great signs and wonders to deceive, if possible, even the elect. Can that be possible? Since 1950, we had 1,500 religious leaders in different parts of the world in the last 50 years who have claimed to be Christ and the Savior of the world. Most of these false messiahs come risen in Africa, in India, or in the Orient, and they have spread into the West. These are people in the last 55 years, we have over 1,000 men and women, well, actually men, who say, I am Jesus Christ. Now you and I, as believers, we can say, get out of here. But they got followers in India, in the Philippines, in Puerto Rico, There's a dude there, he just walks around. How many know what I'm talking about? Anybody? Talk to me. Some of these people, they don't believe, I know way, eh? Yes. They're saying, I am Jesus Christ. And when people see

0: Well, the FCC got a hold of this sister. Found out that she ain't Jamaica, the accent is false, and she was ripping people off in millions of dollars, and they indicted her, took her off the program, and you think that's over with, right? No, you know where she's at now? She is in Florida. She charges per client, one-on-one client. She charges $2,000 to tell the client their future. They know that she's a sham, but somehow in their hearts of hearts, they know that she really does know the truth. She has a rap sheet, con artists, and yet people are still drawn to deceit for whatever reasons.
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2: One key piece of apologetics is processing and responding to the statements that people make and the beliefs that they hold. For example, if someone says truth is relative, they are making a truth claim. They are telling you how they see the world. We call that a worldview. How would you respond to that? There are many ways to do so, but I might start with something as simple as asking them if that statement is relatively true. Do you see what happens when you do that? It highlights the fact that their statement about truth defeats itself, because by saying that truth is relative, it means that even that statement is only relatively true. Does that make sense to you? If truth is relative, then it logically follows that any statement they make is only partly or relatively true. They just undermine their own way of thinking. The same thing applies when someone says that there is no such thing as truth. You can immediately ask them, "Is that statement true?" Brothers and sisters, we need to be careful not to be sarcastic or prideful when we expose these things. Open your Bible and read 2 Timothy 2, 23-26. It says, "Again, I say, don't get involved in foolish, ignorant arguments that only start fights. A servant of the Lord must not quarrel, but must be kind to everyone, able to teach, and patient with difficult people. Gently instruct those who oppose the truth. Perhaps God will change those people's hearts, and they will learn the truth. Then they will come to their senses and escape from the devil's trap, for they have been held captive by him to do whatever he wants. God's heart is that no one goes to hell, but he loves them enough to warn them about it." Let's make sure that we communicate these things firmly and without compromise, and yet with humility. I challenge you today, be prepared to grab a hold of the ideas of others, rationally and biblically evaluate them, and respond with truth and grace.
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is The Lamp, a ministry outreach of Calvary Chapel, Fredericksburg. 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
1: How many believers, there are some that you know, that have not been living right? They've been going off into ungodly lives and still professing to be believers and still going to church and still professing the Christian life, and yet they're spending the money on cocaine, or they're spending the money doing alcohol or whatever it is, drinking their money away and spending time and doing stuff like that. And then you've been praying for them, and the day comes when they're really troubled. I'm really troubled. Thank God you are. Thank God you can't just come and sit here and just go, oh, hallelujah, and go back.
0: Some people may profess faith in Christ, yet their lives reveal a pattern of choices that are actually leading them away from God. Those who love these people may pray faithfully, asking God for restoration. Sometimes that answer comes through deep inner trouble and unrest. In today's message, Pastor Malcolm teaches you that a troubled conscience can be evidence of God's loving work in your heart. Conviction isn't meant to drive you away from Him, but to draw you closer to the Lord. Well, let's join Pastor Malcolm in Daniel chapter 4 as he continues his message, Safeguards in Times of Prosperity.
1: Leads to our third point there in regard to the safeguards. Remember His past mercies. Always bearing in mind that God has been merciful unto you and unto me. That we certainly have not gotten what we deserve, have we? No, we have not gotten what we deserve. And I'm so thankful. I think every day, His mercies are new every morning. Great is Thy faithfulness. We are to be thankful every morning for the mercies of God. The very fact that we can walk out to our car, start the thing up, and it runs. Hopefully yours is doing that. Sometimes I've had those that don't. Yes, I know that also. Go to the place of employment or whatever. The mercy of God. Thank you, Lord. Thank you, Lord. And then number four there is another safeguard, I believe, is to serve God with what He's given. To recognize that we are stewards of these blessings that we call them, of this prosperity. We are stewards of it. It's not really ours, is it? It belongs to the Lord. If you are the Lord's, then everything that we have belongs to the Lord. And so we are to serve God with what we have. Whether it be we're prosperous in material things, or whether it be that we're prosperous in abilities and talent or whatever it might be, we serve God with what He has given us. I think then we are putting up safeguards against becoming slothful and rest and flourishing. In danger. So Nebuchadnezzar was at rest and flourishing. Again, this is a place where one should be on guard. Not saying that we should not flourish. But when we do, we must especially be careful. Look with me for a moment at Psalm 49, verse 6. Those who trust in their wealth and boast in the multitude of their riches, none of them can by any means redeem his brother, nor give to God a ransom for him. For the redemption of their souls is costly, and it shall cease forever. Then he should continue to live eternally and not see the pit, for he sees wise men die. Likewise, the fool and the senseless person perish and leave their wealth to others. Their inner thought is that their houses will last forever, their dwelling places to all generations, and they call their lands after their own names. Nevertheless, man, though in honor he does not remain, he is like the beast that perish. Basically, you can't buy salvation for yourself or for anybody else. It says it's costly. Verse 8 of Psalm 49, for the redemption of their souls is costly, and it shall cease forever, or costly, or too precious. Surely that reminds us of what Peter said, knowing that you were not redeemed with corruptible things like silver or gold from your aimless conduct received by tradition from your fathers, but with the precious blood of Christ as of a lamb without blemish and without spot. And yes, there are those people, they don't even have to think about having to make a trip to the hospital or whatever. Some of us, we think, well, how are we going to afford that? And some people, they can afford the best doctors on the planet to extend their life. But everyone eventually has to grow old. And in despite of riches, the rich man must also face the day when he will pass from this life. And then what good is his money? That's what the psalmist is saying. He said he's just going to give it to somebody else. And then there are those people who are sort of billionaires. And what do they worry about? They worry about what their kid is going to do with their money when they're gone. He's going to waste it. He needs to get a life. You know, whatever. And they worry about that. We live in a world of great inequity, though. It's not an equal opportunity world. It's a world where the rich get richer and the poor get poorer, but death is a great equalizer. All of us like to think it's not going to happen to me, especially the man who trusts in his riches. It may not be just those that are really rich. You can still trust in your wealth, even if it's not all that great. You can still be trusting in that. A man who trusts in his own wealth plans for his retirement, but maybe he doesn't plan for eternity. How many people in the United States of America plan for their golden years, but they don't think about eternity? What comes next? I'm going to go out and get a job. I'm going to get this. I'm going to earn this. I'm going to become, you know, I'm going to invest in this and invest in that and invest in this. Then what? Then what? Spends his whole life working, looking forward to when he might retire to enjoy what? 10, 15, 20 years? What about the whole of eternity? Has he planned to meet God? I know nearly all of you in here, but not all of you. And so I have to ask you, are you making plans when you step from this life into eternity? The moment you breathe your last, whatever you've done here, whatever you've gained here, can do you no good. For he sees wise men die, likewise the fool and the senseless person, and leave their wealth to others. You leave it for your kids to fight over. And you surely can't take it with you, you know that. Verse 17, look, it says, when he dies, he shall carry nothing away. You ever wonder where that saying came? You can't take it with you when you go? It's right there. Verse 17, chapter 49 of Psalms. When he dies, he shall carry nothing away. His glory shall not descend after him. I say to the richest people in the world today, listen, you won't be able to go before God and offer him a deal. Hey, God, let's make a deal. You don't need anything. You got nothing that you can offer him. I'll make you a deal you can't refuse. If you just let me get into heaven, you can't buy it. So isn't it wise for all of us to sort of plan for eternity now? It's deceptive to live our lives planning for a time when we might take our rest and be flourishing. Thank God that he often breaks into our lives and shakes us from our apathy and disturbs our comfort zone. And that's what happened here with Neb. Look, notice what comes next with him. I, Nebuchadnezzar, was at rest in my house and flourishing in my palace. I saw a dream which made me afraid. And the thoughts on my bed, the visions of my head, troubled me. This is good news. What? This is good news for Nebuchadnezzar. Here's a man who says, this is a great Babylon that I have built. Now he's had a dream and is troubled. And who is it that's troubling him? It's God who's troubling him. And God's troubling him because he's not right with God. He doesn't know the Lord. He knows about the Lord. He knows of Meshach, Shadrach, and Abednego's God. He knows of Daniel's God. He knows he's a God of gods. You know, as gods go, he's probably the best. But he doesn't know him himself. And so he's troubled. He was troubled, being troubled by God. It's God that troubled him. The troubling came from God, and thank God that it does. Thank God he does not leave us to our comfort that we might peacefully die in our sins. And if you want to pray for that prodigal, if you want to pray for that child or son or daughter, whoever it is, that's away from the Lord, pray God will trouble them. I mean, not kill them. Pray that God will trouble them. That's what we would pray. That they will find no peace. Keep them safe, Lord. But may they find no peace till they find peace with you. Trouble them. Give them dreams. Give them nightmares. But trouble them. This was a nightmare that he had. He was troubled by it. Thank God he does not leave us in our comfort when we're backslidden or away from God. Whenever God brings things into our lives that trouble us, as Nebuchadnezzar was troubled, we should recognize the work of the Holy Spirit in conviction, convicting us. And how many believers, there are some that you know, that have not been living right. They've been going off into ungodly lives and still professing to be believers and still going to church and still professing the Christian life, and yet they're spending the money on cocaine, or they're spending the money doing alcohol or whatever it is, drinking their money away and spending time and doing stuff like that. And then you've been praying for them, and the day comes when they're really troubled. I'm really troubled. Thank God you are. Thank God you can't just come and sit here and just go, oh, hallelujah, then go back and, you know, snort, wipe powder. Who would ever want to do that anyway? But they do that. Believers, or those that claim to be believers, trouble them, God. And so God has graciously condescended to work in us. And although man may be uncomfortable with being convicted of sin, nonetheless, it is a gracious work of a loving, holy God that convicts men and women of sin. And were it not for the work of the Holy Spirit in troubling us and bringing us to a place of recognizing where we're at and that we're not right, all would be lost. Men and women would be given over to follow their own desires for sin, their own ideas of standards of righteousness, what they think is required by God, and then ending in terrible judgment reserved for the prince of this world, Satan. But thank God, this is a day of grace. There's still enough grace for all. The Holy Spirit still works in this time of conviction. And God has a way of rocking the boat. Some of you all know it's a little stronger than that. Some of you know he rocked your world. Didn't he? There's such a thing here as Nebuchadnezzar. God troubled him. Greatly troubled him. When he wasn't done, he's going to trouble him a whole lot more. As we should see. But also, there was another king, wasn't there? This wasn't a heathen king. This is a godly king, King Hezekiah. In those days, Hezekiah was sick near death. And Isaiah the prophet, son of Amos, went to him and said, thus saith the Lord, set your house in order, for you shall die not live. Woo! What would you do if such a message came to you? And I'm not just talking about someone who's old. This could happen to a young person. And there's so many things that we intend to do, but we never got around to it. We all feel that we have plenty of time. And naturally, we live really busy lives, and we have things that we must do. And then there are things that we know we ought to do. But it doesn't fit our busy schedule, enough time for it. I think there's a bit of procrastination in all of us. Someone has defined procrastination as one who puts off until tomorrow the things he has already put off until today. I've been like that. Certain things I just don't want to deal with, face. And one day you have to go, I got to do it. And we don't know what a day may bring forth. And the certainty of death, it suggests the necessity for immediate preparation. Set your house in order, Hezekiah was told. Prepare to meet your God. You've seen guys carrying the placards. Well, they're not so far off. Is your heart right with God? Have you set your house in order? And the time for preparation is now. The scripture is very clear on that point. Nowhere does the scripture say, well, see that you make ready when death comes. Oh, too late. It nowhere says, look forward to being prepared for death. You know, somewhere down the line, get ready for it. No, it doesn't say that. That would be deceiving ourselves, because nobody knows when it's coming. We may intend to prepare, get right with God, but we didn't know it was coming. And he said, no, be ready now. Prepare now. Now is the accepted time. Now is the day of salvation, scripture says. And how many of you, I'm sure there's some of you, God has spared your life. And some of you maybe even brought you back again from the gates of death. And there are those people, and I don't know if there's any here, that you've been right there on death's door, you've been on your deathbed, and you've said, God, if you can just bring me out of this, I promise to serve you all my life and all my days. And there are those that make those promises, and there are those that fulfill those promises, and those that forget about them once they're well. And of course, it's not a good way to go. We should let the goodness of God lead us to repentance. That the lives that he spared them be dedicated to him. Well, one of these days. But one of these days to most people mean none of these days. It's rare to find a person ready to go, ready to die, but most of us seem to be putting a house in order. Another definition of procrastinating is the hardening of the arteries. The hardening of the arteries. What we ought to do. I mean, if you got a message like Hezekiah, what would you do? I think our priorities would change. I don't suppose it would be all that important to, and I'm not saying it's wrong to do this, it just wouldn't be all that important to be frivolous, go to a frivolous movie or shop in the mall or be concerned about that new hairdo. I'm not saying those things are wrong. But suddenly the things that we've given high priority in our lives seem frivolous. And things of real value take their place. We set a house in order. What would that mean to you? Would you rearrange a schedule to fill your good intentions? If we knew our end was near, what would be our cry? If only had another opportunity. Hezekiah cried for. He got a little bit more too. But would we want another opportunity to be a better wife, to be a better mom, to be a better husband, to be a better father? If only I had more time to show my parents how much I love them and appreciate them, but they're gone. And there are many of you here who have been through that. You've lost a loved one, and there is certain frustrations with it. I wasn't able to see my father before he died suddenly. I had to fly over to be with my mom when he did. I didn't have a chance to talk to him. My mom, her passing was lingering. In fact, some of you were here then when she was alive, and I used to keep flying up. I'd get a message from England saying, your mom's dying, you better get here. So I'd fly over, and she'd live another 6 months, and then she'd do it again. And one of my friends in England said, she's doing this on purpose, just to get you over. And I was able to sit down and tell her, and she didn't really understand why I was saying it or whatever, but I just said, you know, I want to thank you, Mom. Because she adopted me, for choosing me, for taking me in when I wasn't wanted. Thank you. Thank you, Mom, for all that you did for me. I was able to do that because I didn't want to be in that place where she passed and then I never said the things I wanted to say. When you run out of time, if I only had more time to show how much I love them, appreciate them. When they're gone, they're gone. Being able to say what you wanted to say is too late. How many have got their spiritual house in order? Or is your spiritual house a shambles? Have you given priority to your relationship with the Lord? All of us will face the day. Some of us here in this present state are not ready to meet the Lord. There may be some here who's really in rebellion to God, and his spiritual house is a mess. There's no guarantee that he will give you more time. No guarantee that he will even give you a forewarning. No time to say you're sorry to God and get right with God. You can't buy God's favor. You can't buy a ticket to heaven. You can't buy forgiveness. You can't buy salvation. We read all of that in Psalm 49. You may be wealthy, but if you're not born again, you're spiritually bankrupt. But listen, the good news is that he who was infinitely rich became exceedingly poor so that we who were exceedingly poor could become infinitely rich. He was rich beyond all measure, became poor beyond all comprehension, so that we who were poor beyond all comprehension could become rich beyond all measure. And it was all grace, for he who deserved to be rich and have all chose to be poor and have nothing, so that we who deserve to have nothing could be rich and have all. And consider how he has made you rich. And his riches are not the treasures of this world, but your riches are eternal, and they're eternal in Christ. He took our sin so we could have his riches. And Son of God became man, even poor man, that we might be owned as sons of God. Think of the riches that we have of redemption, the riches of regeneration, the riches of forgiveness and justification and adoption into God's family and sanctification and comfort and patience and peace. That's what the Bible calls the earnest of our salvation. The Holy Spirit, the earnest, that's the down payment. You just got the down payment. That's all you have. And you're blessed by that. The inheritance is coming for you. Sweetness from sorrow, glory from shame, strength from weakness, wealth through poverty, life from death. How rich we are. Godliness with contentment is great gain, Paul wrote to Timothy. Proverbs says, there is one who makes himself rich yet has nothing, and one who makes himself poor yet has great riches. Paradox. It's what Jesus said. Lose your life for my sake and you'll gain it. Christ doesn't necessarily offer all the riches of this world. His benefits are greater than that. He offers riches that money of this world cannot buy. Forgiveness, freedom from guilt, new beginning, peace, contentment, God in you, godliness, godlikeness. Isaiah said, ho, everyone who thirsts, come to the waters, you have no money. Come, buy, eat, yes, come, buy wine and milk without money, without price. What can you buy with no money? That which is of most value, riches in Christ. And so, the most important of safeguards in the time in which we live, and in the culture in which we live, and the manner in which we live, I think the greatest safeguard is God's troublings. When he troubles you, when he won't let you go. Bug me, Lord. Keep bugging me. Don't let me slip away. Don't let me become apathetic. Don't let me become selfish, self-centered. Thank God he does not leave us to ourselves, but he brings into our lives situations, circumstances. Even in his word, he brings that that's troubling me because I need to get right with God. Even maybe some disturbing

0: And you had a further plan for him. You wanted to work in his life, and you did that with us. And we thank you, Lord. When we were just going our own way, doing our own things, even a million miles from you, you worked in our life, brought us to yourself. It's all you, Lord. It's all of your grace. We cannot claim anything of our own selves that brought us to this place. But we give you thanks tonight. Your gracious work in our hearts and in our lives. And bless your word to us, we pray. In Jesus' name, amen.
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0: As you look at evil and suffering in the world, you might start to question the goodness of God. But Pastor John Randall shares these thoughts.
1: You ever doubt the goodness of God? Lord, if you're so good, then why? If you're so good, how come? We're prone to doubt the goodness of God. If you're so good, then why did you do this? And why have you allowed that? And how come this happens? And maybe right now you're questioning the goodness of God. Why am I sick? Why has this happened? Why did he leave? Why is she gone? Why is this happening? Here's what I know for sure. God is good. God is good.
0: John Randall is the pastor of Calvary Chapel, San Juan Capistrano, and you're warmly invited to a worship service if you live nearby or will be visiting Southern California soon. 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

0: Chronicles 33, as we shared, tells us that Manasseh, in his affliction, what did he do? He cried out to God. He cried out to God in repentance. And guess what God did? God forgave him. That's the kind of God we serve, man. God forgave him and brought him back to Jerusalem. And not only that, he sat him back on the throne as king. He brought reform back into Judah after doing that. Or he tried to in his best ability. But people were so deviant because of his past sin.
1: We've seen some pretty evil men in the history of the world. Hitler, Mussolini, Stalin, Mao. All political leaders who were responsible for the death of millions. Men who most of us would agree that there's no hope for redemption. In today's message, we learned that although Manasseh was a wicked king, before the end of his life, he saw the error of his ways, repented, and God forgave him. Pastor Mark will share with you today that God is a God of redemption for all those who will repent and believe his son Jesus. Well, let's join Pastor Mark in the book of 2 Kings, chapter 21, as he begins his message, King Josiah's Revival.
0: Let's turn our Bibles to 2 Kings, chapter 21. We left off. There's still some meat on that bone, as I like to say. So we got to go ahead and peel off some of that manna, and then we'll work our way into chapter 22. But let's pray and ask God to bless our time in the Word. So, Father, we have gathered before you. God, thank you for just meeting us, Lord, in a place that we needed to meet you. And we are asking that, Lord, that you would apply the Word to our lives, God. That you would speak to us individually. That you speak to those who are watching online, those who are sick, those who are in the hospital, God. Those who have just gone through some surgeries, those who are nursing some post-surgery, and those who have the crud, Lord, we just ask that you would be with them and just watch over us, God. We love you, praise you, and we ask it in Jesus' precious name. Everyone said, amen. Well, last time in our study in 2 Kings, we read about one of probably the most wicked kings. I think we thought Ahab was bad, right? But this guy, remember last time? I mean, this guy just went for it. He sat on that throne in the southern kingdom, and he just went wild. He just was pushing it and pushing it and pushing it and trying to just provoke God to anger. And maybe he was trying to see, is there a God? Is there truly a God? Let me prove that there isn't a God. He did everything he could, as we studied last week. He broke down what his father, Hezekiah, built up, and as Hezekiah did that, and bringing in a wicked decadence, seducing Judah into a sinful lifestyle to such a degree that it would make probably the worst of sinners blush, those we know. I mean, just terrible things. But if you remember that God allowed the Assyrians, and it's an interesting section in the scripture because it's almost as if the Assyrians came into Judah, came into Jerusalem, just to nab Manasseh, just to nab him, and then take him back to Babylon. That's the way it's kind of written. We don't know the whole, deal, how it went, how they invaded, but they did, and how it all came about. But the bottom line was the scripture tells us that God allowed the Assyrians to invade and take Manasseh captive to Babylon through the hooks, through the nose, the whole ordeal. Chronicles 33, as we shared, tells us that Manasseh, in his affliction, what did he do? He cried out to God. He cried out to God in repentance. And guess what God did? God forgave him. That's the kind of God we serve, man. God forgave him and brought him back to Jerusalem. And not only that, he sat him back on the throne as king. He brought reform back into Judah after doing that. Or he tried to in his best ability. But people were so deviant because of his past sin, because of his past dealings, that many continued in their pagan ways, not willing to repent as their king did. And guys, listen, when we read that story of Manasseh, I just, again, want to remind you, if you know someone who you think is way beyond lost, I mean, just so lost, there's no way that they can be found by Christ. Let me tell you, that chapter, go back and read it, and read Chronicles as well. And that tells us that nobody is beyond lost if they want to be found. if they want to pray and receive Christ as their Savior and allow Jesus Christ to save them. But what is our job? Our job is to pray for those people. To pray for those in our leadership. To pray as we complain and, you know, about some of our leaders, to pray for their, because there's a soul in that person that needs to be saved. So before we begin our study in 22 again, let's look at 21, verse 19. Well, after Manasseh rested with his fathers, he was buried in the garden of his own house in the garden of Uzzah. Next time we go to Israel, I want to go look for this garden of Uzzah. This, I don't know, just weird. I just started thinking about it. If we ever get to go as a church, I want to go see this garden where these guys are buried. But anyway, it says, then his son Amon reigned in his place. Verse 19. And Amon was 22 years old when he became king. And he reigned 2 years in Jerusalem. And his mother's name was Meshulameth, the daughter of Haraz of Jotbah. And he did evil, there it is, in the sight of the Lord, as his father Manasseh had done. And that's, of course, prior to his conversion, prior to his repentance. He carried on in the wicked ways that his father laid for him and patterned for him to do. And so he walked in all the ways that his father had walked, and he served the idols that his father had served and worshiped them. And I'm sure his dad was broken over this, and I'm sure his mother is broken over this. And it says in verse 22, he forsook the Lord God of his fathers and did not walk in the way of the Lord. So this is a sad commentary. It should be something that sobers us up, because sometimes when we're involved in sin, even as Christians, listen up, we think it's just me. It's let me alone. Let me go and have my backslidden way. Let me go and get involved with what I want to get involved with, do what I want to do. But we don't realize the fallout also that occurs from us, from our stubbornness and our sinful actions. And it may not be as deviant again as Manasseh was, but it could be just even a little thing. You know, we get a little selfish, and this is a little thing, and this is what I want to do. But there's always going to be an effect, or affect those around you. Just remember that. And here it's a sad commentary, but it's true. Although Manasseh, he repented and tried to revive his family and the people of Judah, again, there were still actively pursuing paganism, and it was in their hearts, and many, including his own son, did not leave it. Sin is joyful. Sin is, you know, it comforts the flesh, it feeds the mind, it feeds the flesh, and he just continued on in that as the king for 2 years. And again, if that's true for anyone here, maybe you're looking at your past and you came to the Lord late, or you're really backslid and you're seeing now the fruit of that. I tell you again to pray. Pray for those of whom you've had influence in before repenting or before coming to Christ. I talk to many who have come late to Christ, and they're very sad looking at their kids and the things that they influenced them in, and now they're not believers, or now they're walking in the old ways. You just keep praying for that, you know, because they have to have a personal relationship with Jesus. You know, they can't get into heaven on your coattails. They have to make that personal relationship. So this is what's going on here. And they're just, you know, they've just been affected by all the wickedness and the paganism that Manasseh brought, and it's very sad. But look at verse 23. It says here that then the servants of Ammon conspired against him and killed the king in his own house. And I always like to point this out, especially when the kids were little, that, hey, it does matter who you hang with. It does matter who's influencing you. Are you a leader, or are you a follower? And we're either one or the other. But if you're following someone, is it someone who's pure motives, person, that role model, you know, or are you leading? Are you leading right? Because here we see sin begets sin, dog eats dog. And that's what's taking place here. Living in the circle of wickedness, these wicked servants decided, well, we'll just take him out. And that's the way Satan plays. You know, he takes your life away. He ruins, he destroys. And this is what happened here. His own servants conspired against him and killed him in his sin. Verse 24, but the people of the land executed those who had conspired against Ammon. So that's a little light then in Judah, the southern kingdom. There's a little light there that at least the people thought this was wrong. You shouldn't do that. That's wrong to kill the king. You don't do that. So they executed, no pun intended, they executed the execution of those who conspired against the king. And then the people of the land made his son Josiah king in his place. A commentator by the name of Dilday said this: the only positive contribution Ammon made to the history of Judah was to produce one of the best kings to reign on the throne of Jerusalem. He says that's the only positive contribution that we could even say, commentating on this in this guy's life, that at least he produced this man who was going to take his place, Josiah. Verse 25. Now the rest of the acts of Ammon, which he did, are they not written in the book of Chronicles of the Kings of Judah? Yes, they are. And he was buried in his tomb in the garden of Uzzah. Then Josiah, his son, reigned in his place. Now what's interesting now as we look to Josiah and his reign are the, what I wanted to bring forth, the prophets that were alive and active during his time. Isaiah is no longer active. And it's really been around 30 years since we've really had an active prophet. I'm not saying there weren't prophets at the time, but it seems that there was about 30 years without any activity among the prophets. But we see now Nahum becomes the active prophet during Ammon's two-year reign, into Josiah's, also the prophetess Huldah, which we'll be introduced to. Then you have Zephaniah, Jeremiah, and Habakkuk. Their active service will begin during this time. Just some insight if you're into that kind of thing. I like knowing that. It makes me read, when I do read Jeremiah or Zephaniah, I get an understanding of who was ruling during that time and what was going on. So we're giving you the study of what is going on behind the scenes when they're writing their prophetic books. And again, there are more prophets. Just because they don't have, they're not authors of the written word, doesn't mean that they weren't out there and there weren't good people who were trying to assist the people, especially the leaders in their reign. And as we studied before, many of them did not even inquire of the prophets, and many because they were good prophets, and a lot of the prophecy was negative, the old deal there. So chapter 22 or 2 Kings 22, we pick it up there with Josiah's reign. And it says this: Josiah was 8 years old. Now, when the Bible says that, we know that there were men and people around the young kings like that to kind of run the kingdom and make the decisions until the king was, old enough to do that. And so he was 8 years old when he became king. So he was able to see his grandfather at least repented. And he was able to see, though, unfortunately, his own dad rule with an evil heart. But then he became king and he reigned 31 years in Jerusalem. His mother's name was Jedidiah, the daughter of Adiah of Bozkath. And he did, praise God, what was right in the sight of the Lord, and walked in all the ways of his father David. He did not turn aside to the right hand or to the left. And that's a lesson for us. We need to stay the course. We need to stay focused. We need not to be going to the left or going to the right. We need to stay right on course in our walk with the Lord. And I believe that's the last time, and that's the last king where we're going to read that he did what was right in the sight of the Lord, walking in all the ways of his father David. Again, David was Judah's greatest king. And he was there, and God used David, and he was there for others to emulate. He was the model king, wasn't he? He was after God's own heart. God used him, and although he wasn't perfect, he was after God's own heart in all of his imperfection, which really helps us in our walk to say, hey, not to excuse our sin or to excuse our backsliddenness or to excuse anything that we're trying to get away with. No, we don't say that. Well, David committed adultery. I'm going to go commit adultery. No, you better not. You're not David. We need to look at his repentance. We need to look at the mercy and the grace that God had for him because he did repent. And we need to emulate what it was good that David did. And this is what these people are doing. These are what these kings are doing, those who chose to do right in the sight of the Lord. He was a man of brokenness, David was, a man of humility, and he pioneered a path for others to follow later if they chose. And Josiah chose just that. Josiah's name means "my foundation is the Lord." I love that. I love that name because he lived it out. My foundation is the Lord, and we should all take that name on. The Lord should be our foundation. Before we make a decision, before we do anything, before we go to the Lord in prayer, we seek the Lord. We seek our foundation, which is Jesus Christ, the rock, right? The rock of our salvation, and we want to do that. So that's what his name means, my foundation is the Lord. Now, verse 3, it tells us the first, you know, one of his first things that he's going to deal with. This king here began to reign in his 18th year. Now he had the reins. He's no longer 8. 10 years into it, he's got the reign. And King Uzziah, the king, he sent this guy Shaphan, the scribe, the son of Azaliah, the son of Meshullam. I don't know why we need to know that, but it's in God's word, and we're going to try to say those names the best we can. To the house of the Lord, saying, or we'll say, what's his name, and that guy. Go up to Hilkiah, the high priest, right? That he may count the money which has been brought into the house of the Lord, which the doorkeepers have gathered from the people. We're going to start doing that as soon as you walk in. No, I'm just kidding. And let them deliver it into the hand of those doing the work who are the overseers in the house of the Lord. And let them give it to those who are in the house of the Lord doing the work to repair the damages of the house, to the carpenters, to the builders, to the masons, and to buy timber and hewn stone to repair the house. However, there need be no accounting made with them of money delivered into their hand, because they deal faithfully. I love that. He says that they deal faithfully. That's a contractor's favorite sentence. That he wishes he could say that of all his, you know, laborers. But in this case, the king says this. So the first thing he wants to do is restore worship back into the house of the Lord. I like that. And what we got here, guys, going on in this chapter is revival. True revival. In order for revival to begin in this land at that time, it must first begin in the house of the Lord. We must first get the house of God, where his Shekinah glory, as he said, will be present. We've got to get that house in order. This is a house of prayer. This is a house of praise. This is a house of offering. This is God's house. And he knew this is a priority. This is my first priority. I've got to restore the worship back, the true worship back in the house of God. And the house needs repairing. And the house needs cleaning out. Before we can truly worship and pray as God had written it out in the Word, we've got to remove all the idols. We've got to remove all that which is profane. All that Manasseh had put into the temple. Remember the altars and the pornographic statues and things like that. We've got to get rid of all of that in order to have revival. And think about that for ourselves as application. Revival must begin, well, in our land, it must begin with our house. And what is that? Our heart. Our house, our heart, personally. When God's people repent, when we go back to doing our first work, as John the Revelator said, to repent to the church. He had to tell the church to repent. He said to turn around, to go back to do your first works. And that's how it starts. If we want revival in our land, and everybody's talking about revival, well, it starts with us. It starts with our prayer life, our holiness, our walk with God. It starts with us, with the saints on fire for the Lord. And then that fire spreads, doesn't it? It spreads. We say, revive us, O Lord. Revive us. Carmen came out with that song, remember? But it's first revive us. And then help us to reach others. It's almost like when you get ready to take off on an airplane and they're going through that whole, you know, deal. And it says, if the oxygen mask comes down, you're to first what? Put it on yourself. Why? Because you could pass out. You're not going to help nobody. Put it on yourself, then put it on your child. Help your wife, then help those around you to put it on. But if you're lacking oxygen, you're going to just pass out. So we've got to ask God to revive us first. Give us truly a heart of revival. And then we're able to help others and share the gospel. Because you can't help anyone else until your heart's on fire. And let me tell you, there's a lot of dry wood. There's a lot of dry hearts in the church today. And they got to catch fire. But dry wood catches fire fast, amen? So just have that heart, praying, seeking God. Starts with us. Then it flows out. Then we're able to be used by God to spread His truth through His grace and His mercy. He says in verse 7, however, there need be no accounting made with them of the money delivered into their hand, because they deal faithfully. These were faithful men who were handling the finances of God's tithes and offerings. And he says, these people, trust them. They can be counted on. And, he just states that they need not have no accountability. Now, that doesn't mean there isn't accountability, because if you go back and read it, it goes from one hand to another leader, from another leader to this, and so on. And he knows that these people are going to take that money, and through their craftsmanship, that really God had given them the talent as carpenters and so on, that they're going to be able to do the job that needs to get done in order to restore worship in the Lord. And as I was thinking about that, and I always do, what great responsibility God has given me as the senior pastor and the elders and the leadership here in handling His tithes and offerings. And it's something that the church has had a black eye in, hasn't it? When churches are found out, when men and leadership have been misappropriating the tithes and offerings that come in here. And we have checks and balances as well, because we take those tithes and offerings and we invested in many things. But I was thinking of Judas, good old Judas, there in John chapter 12. Where he was so upset because this worshiper, this gal comes and she, opens the oil and she anoints Jesus' body. We know the story. And Judas was, upset. And again, talking about affecting people, it affected the rest, the Bible tells us. He says, why was this fragrant oil not sold for 300 denarii and given to the poor? And then he said, not that he cared for the poor, John writes, but because he was a thief and had the money box and he used to take what was put in it. This guy was just bad all the way around, right? And these guys didn't realize it. And as John is writing this, he had a good cell, didn't he? Well, this could have been given to the poor. Just give me it and I'll make sure the poor gets it. But it says there that he was taking money. Money had him. Money ruled his world. And we know the rest of the story. So we as Christians, though, coming back to being the carpenter, the plumber, the seamstress, we also who are Christians need to work as if Jesus is our contractor and boss.
1: Thanks for tuning in to today's edition of Straight Up. Pastor Mark Ramirez is the senior pastor here at Calvary Chapel Fredericksburg in Fredericksburg, Virginia. We've been studying the book of 2 Kings, where we see several kings of Israel constantly rejecting God's covenant with Abraham. Even though they could see throughout their nation's history that rejecting God resulted in His protection being lifted from the land, these kings still chose to pursue their own desires over God's commandments. And here we are, thousands of years later, making the same mistakes that these kings made. We forget that God has protected us and provided for our every need, and so we think that we don't need Him. Pastor Mark wants us to come away from this study recognizing that everything we have comes from God, and we need to rely on Him to provide us with our daily bread. 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
2: All they knew was the immorality and the darkness of the culture that they grew up in, the culture that they lived in, the culture of Corinth. And so they have to learn a whole new way of living. Just like a person who maybe grows up in a completely secular home, you know, that doesn't go to church, doesn't know anything about the Bible, doesn't know anything about the gospel, just completely secular, and then they come to saving faith in Jesus Christ, and it's all new to them.
3: Have you heard that saying, you can't teach an old dog new tricks? This is the struggle of most people when they come to know the Lord. People who were brought up living and doing things that the world deemed okay have decided to follow Jesus. They are given a new heart and a new identity to have and to relearn how to live in this world according to the Lord's standards. Today, Pastor Dan shares that you can learn a new way to live. These new ways of living are found in the Word of God. Now, here's Pastor Dan in the book of 1 Corinthians chapter 7 for today's edition of Ring of Truth.

We're going to be in 1 Corinthians chapter 7 today, if you'd like to turn there in your Bible. 1 Corinthians chapter 7, as we continue our journey through the New Testament, verse by verse, chapter by chapter, book by book. Beginning at verse 1, where we left off, verse 1 says, "Now concerning the things of which you wrote to me, it is good for a man not to touch a woman. Nevertheless, because of sexual immorality, let each man have his own wife, and let each woman have her own husband. Let the husband render to his wife the affection due her, and likewise also the wife to her husband. The wife does not have authority over her own body, but the husband does. And likewise the husband does not have authority over his own body, but the wife does. Do not deprive one another, except with consent for a time, that you may give yourselves to fasting and prayer, and come together again, so that Satan does not tempt you because of your lack of self-control. But I say this as a concession, not as a commandment, for I wish that all men were even as I myself. But each one has his own gift from God, one in this manner and another in that. But I say to the unmarried and to the widows, it is good for them if they remain even as I am. But if they cannot exercise self-control, let them marry. For it is better to marry than to burn with passion." Lord, we thank you for your word today. And as always, Lord, we ask that your Holy Spirit would be our teacher. Lord, we pray that your Spirit would open our eyes, our ears, and our hearts to your word today and give us understanding. Lord, I pray and ask that your Spirit would be upon me to teach your word today.

0: And it's in Jesus' name we pray. Amen. You may be seated. So in chapter 7, Paul begins to answer specific questions the Corinthian believers sent to him in a letter. The Corinthian believers had questions about really a variety of subjects. Again, if you look at verse 1 of chapter 7, "Now concerning the things of which you wrote to me." So now he's going to answer the questions that they wrote to Paul about. If you look over in chapter 8, turn over to chapter 8, verse 1. "Now concerning things offered to idols." That was another question they had. Turn over to chapter 12, verse 1. "Now concerning spiritual gifts." Another question. Turn over to chapter 16. Verse 1, "Now concerning the collection for the saints." Look down at verse 12. "Now concerning our brother Apollos." And so the Corinthian believers wrote a letter to Paul with all of these questions that they had. They had questions about marriage and singleness and divorce. They had questions about foods offered to idols. They had questions about the use of the spiritual gifts in the church. They had questions about giving. They had questions about the visit of Apollos to the church there in Corinth. And so in chapter 7, Paul begins to answer their questions that they wrote him about. And in chapter 7, Paul answers their questions about marriage and singleness and sex. If you remember, the believers in Corinth are really no more than a few years old in the Lord. Remember, Paul brought the gospel of Jesus Christ to Corinth, and many people got saved there and became believers in Jesus Christ, and the church was born there in Corinth. But those believers are no more than, you know, 2, 3, 4 years old in the Lord. So the most mature Christian in that church is maybe 3 years old in the Lord, maybe 4 years old in the Lord. In some places in the world today where the gospel is being introduced for the first time, you have first-generation Christians, and you have people that are hearing the gospel for the first time, hearing about Jesus Christ and his salvation that he offers everyone, and they're coming to faith in Christ. But in some cases, in some of those churches, the pastor has only been a Christian for a few months, but he's the most mature person in the church. Everyone else is a believer only for a few weeks. And so the guy who's been a Christian for a few months, you get to be the pastor because you're the best we got at this point, right? And it was kind of that way in Corinth. If you think about it, no one in the church in Corinth grew up in a Christian home with Christian parents. No one grew up going to church or Sunday school classes to learn what the Bible teaches. Christianity is completely new to the Corinthians. The teachings of the Bible are completely new to the Corinthians. And on top of that, these Corinthian believers got saved out of the culture of Corinth. Before coming to faith in Christ, these believers, all they knew was the immorality and the darkness of the culture that they grew up in, the culture that they lived in, the culture of Corinth. And so they have to learn a whole new way of living. Just like a person who maybe grows up in a completely secular home, you know, that doesn't go to church, doesn't know anything about the Bible, doesn't know anything about the gospel, just completely secular, and then they come to saving faith in Jesus Christ, and it's all new to them. It's a whole new way of living. They've never heard it before. And that was the Corinthians. They're new believers, and they have some questions. They need some clarification on some different issues. And so they write this letter to Paul, seeking guidance from Paul. And Paul begins to answer their questions here, beginning in chapter 7. And so in the first 6 chapters of 1 Corinthians, Paul addressed issues that he was made aware of that were going on in the church in Corinth. And he addresses those issues before he gets to their questions that they wrote to him about. It's as if Paul says, hey, before I answer your questions, here's some things I've heard going on. Let me address those. Now we can get to your questions. And so the first question Paul answers is regarding God's design for sex and marriage. And some of you might be thinking right now, geez, another message about sex. Imagine how I feel. I have to teach this. I feel like I am telling you about the birds and the bees for the third week in a row here. Like I'm driving to church, psyching myself up. You can do this. It's an awkward conversation. You got to have them. They need to hear it, but it's a good conversation. You know, but seriously though, since it's in the Bible, it's important. Since it's in the Bible, God put it in the Bible, we need to study it and we need to hear it. And so much of what was happening in the church in Corinth and the culture they were living in is very much like the culture that we are living in today. And this is something that we really need to hear. And here's what I have learned over the years as a pastor. Wherever we are in the Bible, that's where we are. Wherever we are in the Bible, that's where we are. Now, what do I mean by that? I mean, wherever we are in the Bible, that is exactly what we need to hear at that moment. And that's why the Holy Spirit has us here. This is something that we need to hear right now, corporately as a church and individually as followers of Jesus Christ. Again, where we are in the Bible, that is where we are. And that's what we need to hear. So again, look at verse 1. Now concerning the things of which you wrote to me, it is good for a man not to touch a woman. So this is addressed to the single Christians, the unmarried Christians. What level of sexual activity is permissible for the Christian single, the person who's not married and a believer? What is the guideline the single Christian should follow when it comes to sexual activity and intimacy? Well, Paul tells us right here in verse 1. If you want to know what the guideline is, what's the line you can go to, here it is right here in verse 1. It is good for a man not to touch a woman. Well, what does Paul mean by touch? Can you define some terms here for me? I mean, does he mean like no physical contact at all, or what? Well, let me tell you about this word touch, and I think it will help you understand how to define this standard if you're single. The word touch here, the word has the idea, listen, it has the idea of kindling a fire or igniting a fire. Paul is talking about a physical touch that produces some kind of response in you, or some kind of reaction in you. It's a touch that kindles a fire inside of you. Look down at verse 9, and at the end of the section here. He says, but if they cannot exercise self-control, let them marry, for it is better to marry than to burn with passion, to have this fire kindled, and there's nothing you can do with that fire that is kindled.
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0: So this is the standard. This is the line. If you're a Christian and you're single, you're unmarried, and sometimes a Christian will ask the question, well, I'm dating someone, and what's acceptable for a Christian to do or not do in a dating relationship while you're single? Well, here's the standard according to the Bible. Here's the line. Any kind of physical touch that produces a reaction inside of you, any kind of physical touch that produces lust or arousal or sexual desire is prohibited. So physical touch that is non-sexual, that's okay. But physical touch that kindles a fire in you, that ignites lust in you, lustful thoughts or desires in you, well, that's not okay if you're a Christian. That's sin. You've crossed the line into sin. Wait a minute. If that's the line, doesn't that limit our physical contact to like high fives and fist bumps and maybe holding hands? Yeah, pretty much. Yeah, that's the line. If it produces feelings inside of you that you yourself can't explain, if it produces a desire for more, lustful thoughts, that's sin. And so there really is very little physical contact that should take place if you're single. If it produces desire, arousal, or lust, it's sin. It's off limits for the Christian single. As we'll see in our passage, that fire of passion and sexual desire was created by God to be fulfilled in a marriage relationship between a man and a woman, a husband and a wife, and not outside of the marriage relationship or before the marriage relationship. You know, a fire in the fireplace warms the house, but a fire on the living room carpet will burn down the house. Fire has its proper place to be good. Sexual passion has its proper place, like that fire belongs in the fireplace. The proper place for sexual passion is in the covenant of heterosexual marriage between a man and a woman. And when sexual passion is kindled outside of marriage, well, it's a fire. You're starting a fire. And it will cause damage, and it will cause pain, and it will cause destruction. God is trying to protect us here from that, because God loves us, and He wants what's best for us. And so the guideline for a single person, if you're single here, only non-sexual touching is allowed. Any touching that ignites sexual desire or lust or arousal, well, that's prohibited. That's sin. And don't think of your single person, don't think, well, that's absurd. I mean, that's just laughable. That's just unrealistic. That's unreasonable. That's so out of touch with the way that people live today. That's so outdated. I mean, that may have worked in Corinth 2,000 years ago to live by those kinds of restrictions and those rules in the first century. But that's not going to fly in the 21st century. Pastor Dan, don't you know how common premarital sex is today? I haven't been a pastor my whole life, by the way. But listen, the Corinthians were way, way more sexually promiscuous than we are today. You think this is a high standard for 2025 in our culture? The Corinthians would be shocked to hear what Paul says here and the standard that he is laying out here in the scriptures. The Bible standard of purity and celibacy before marriage would have been shocking to the Corinthians. A man is not to touch a woman that you're not married to. Do you guys remember our study last week? In our study last week, we talked about how the Corinthians treated a sexual desire as a physical appetite of the body that you just satisfy, that it's no different than hunger. Remember, food's for the body, and the body is for food. And in the Corinthians' mind, their thinking was sex is for the body, and the body is for sex, and sex is just a desire that you have, that you satisfy, just like when you're hungry, you eat. That was their culture. And Paul writes this to the Corinthians, who were saved out of that culture, who lived in that culture, who indulged in that culture. And now Paul says to them, now that you're Christians, now that you've given your life to Jesus Christ, now the standard for you, you didn't have any standards before. You didn't have any guidelines before or boundaries before. Now that you're a Christian, though, you shouldn't touch a woman if you're not married. You should have no physical contact that kindles any kind of sexual desire if you're single. You need to save all of that for marriage. Marriage is the place for that. Very countercultural in Paul's day and our day. Look at verse 2. Nevertheless, because of sexual immorality, let each man have his own wife, and let each woman have her own husband. Marriage is the God-ordained fireplace for that fire. For that fire to burn. That is where those desires can be fulfilled. And if you're married here today, you say, praise the Lord, right? Marriage provides a place where a man and a woman can satisfy all their sexual desires. And this is one reason why God gave us the gift of marriage. It's not the only reason that God gave the gift of marriage, but it is one reason for the gift of marriage. And I want you to notice, if you're taking notes, I want you to note carefully how Paul phrases verse 2. In particular, notice the possessive pronouns here in verse 2. Let each man have his own wife, and let each woman have her own husband. Now, why does Paul phrase it that way? Why does he say it like that? With his own wife, with her own husband. Well, what Paul says here in verse 2 was a completely foreign concept to people living in the Roman Empire at that time when Paul wrote this. Paul's language here intentionally excludes sexual relationships with anyone except your spouse. And Paul is saying here, fulfill all of your sexual needs within your marriage and don't look outside of your marriage to meet those needs. Fulfilling all your sexual needs in your marriage with your spouse, that would have been completely foreign to the Corinthians. That's why he says, with your own wife and with your own husband. And not just with your wife and with your husband, or with a wife or with a husband. In fact, I wouldn't be surprised if when this letter was read to the church in Corinth, when the person reading the letter got to verse 2, I wouldn't be surprised if someone in the congregation said, wait, read that last verse again. What did Paul say? Let each man have his own wife and each woman have her own husband? What? Totally new. In Roman culture, listen, in Roman culture, men did not expect their wives to fulfill their sexual desires. A wife's role in Roman culture was to have children and manage the household. She wasn't for sexual fulfillment. Roman men would look outside of the marriage for sexual fulfillment. They would look to prostitutes. They would have concubines. They would look to other men's wives. That's why it's to say your own wife, not someone else's wife. And women, married women, looked outside the marriage as well to fulfill those desires. This was the norm for them. This was the accepted behavior in a marriage in the Roman Empire when Paul is writing this. This is why he says, because of sexual immorality, to avoid sexual immorality, let each man have his own wife. Let each woman have her own husband. So if you're single here today, you are to remain celibate until marriage. Don't have any physical contact that might ignite lust or desire, sexual desire in you. And if you're married, you are to satisfy all of your sexual desires within your marriage with your spouse. Don't look outside your marriage to fulfill your desires. And that includes pornography as well. Don't look to pornography to meet that need for you.
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One of the greatest things about studying God's Word today is that there are so few barriers to entering into sound Bible study. 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We're so glad you've taken the time to join us today for this study in the book of 1 Corinthians. 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
1: It's time for Enduring Word. Grab your Bible as we study together with David Guzik, author of the Enduring Word Bible Commentary and a teaching pastor at Calvary Chapel, Santa Barbara.
2: Friends, here we have this idea of they're doing it just for money. Now, some commentators such as Ralph Alexander think that the barley and pieces of bread were somehow involved in their sorcery. Maybe, maybe not. But there's no good way to spin this, especially when he says in verse 19, by your lying to my people who listen to lies. The false prophetesses were guilty of lying to God's own people.
1: Have you ever thought about where you might fit in when you find yourself telling lies all the time? It's those false teachers. They make their way in the world by spinning tales and causing others pain. Are you sure you want to be put in the same category as those folks? Today, Pastor David invites you to let go of the habit of lying and embrace a path of righteousness instead. There's just something so invigorating about sharing the truth, especially when you consider that Jesus embodies that very truth. Now, here's Pastor David in Ezekiel chapter 13 as he continues his message against false and foolish prophets.
2: J. Stafford Wright said in his commentary, they never spoke of repentance, but guaranteed that the blessings of God were just around the corner. Well, that was the message of the false prophets in Ezekiel's day. And G. Campbell Morgan added this. He said, that is the essence of false prophesying. Men who have no divine message, but pose as though they had, seek to find favor with those to whom they speak, and so agree with them in their desires and their policies. And their sin, their failing, their wicked work is described to be like building a wall with untempered mortar. That's why it says there in verse 10, one builds a wall and they plaster it with untempered mortar. The seductive message looked great. It looked strong and stable on the outside, but it had no true strength. It was like a wall built with poor materials, with a mortar that had no proper adhesive property or strengthening, hardening properties. And so the wall was built, but it was just going to fall down because there was nothing in it to make it stick together. That's why it says in verse 11, a stormy wind shall tear it down. God promised that a storm would come against this weakly built wall, and it would knock it over. And when the Babylonians did come, and when they quickly overwhelmed Jerusalem, then everybody would know how false these self-appointed prophets were, that their wall was built with terrible materials. Now, if we want to use the figures of building and walls, the problem was, in one respect, with these false prophets, was that their work was not inspected before the great storm or test came. And so when the storm came and the wall fell, everyone knew the message was false. The key, the solution is, would have been to do a proper inspection of the wall before the storm came. Friends, sadly, in many portions of the broader charismatic world today, that's the problem. There's no inspection of the work of the prophets. So are they building with untempered mortar? Maybe they are, maybe they aren't. Nobody's looking at it. Whereas the Bible tells us that we should test the words of the prophets. We should inspect them. We should see if it's a wall made with quality materials or untempered mortar. Well, in Ezekiel's day, the wall was going to fall because there was a storm coming. Look at this, verses 13 and 14. Therefore, thus says the Lord God, I will cause a stormy wind to break forth in my fury, and there shall be a flooding rain in my anger, and great hailstones in fury to consume it. So I will break down the wall that you have plastered with untempered mortar, and bring it down to the ground, so that its foundation will be uncovered. It will fall, and you shall be consumed in the midst of it. Then you shall know that I am the Lord. You know, the power of a storm is greater than anything man-made, even in the modern world. A storm, a significant one, and if you could even say such as a hurricane, it has more power in it than many atomic weapons. God promised that a tremendous stormy wind of judgment would come against Jerusalem and Judah, and that God himself would send it. That's his words in verse 13. I will cause a stormy wind to break forth in my fury. And in doing so, verse 14, so I will break down the wall that you plastered with untempered mortar. God promised to break down the self-appointed prophets together with their man-made message. And he guarantees in verse 14, it will fall and you shall be consumed. The fall of this weak wall would not only mean the loss of a structure, it would also take many lives with it. Symbolically speaking, the wall would fall upon many people. John Trapp said this, as fall it will, and with a force, because made of ill mortar, and they that stand under it for shelter shall perish. Friends, not only do the people of God need to be inspecting the work of any purported prophet, anybody who claims to speak in the name of the Lord. Now, I believe that prophecy is different from preaching, though there's some relationship between the two. But I think that that principle goes for both prophets and preachers, people who claim to speak in the name of the Lord, whether they're teaching God's word or whether they're sort of purporting to have a spontaneous word of prophecy. It needs to be inspected, but be careful about finding shelter under an uninspected wall. You're in danger. Verse 15 and 16. Thus I will accomplish my wrath on the wall and on those who have plastered it with untempered mortar. And I will say to you, the wall is no more, nor those who plastered it, that is, the prophets of Israel who prophesy concerning Jerusalem and who see visions of peace for her when there is no peace, says the Lord God. Friends, God hated the work of these false prophets, and he promised to destroy it. Thus will I accomplish my wrath on the wall and those who have plastered it. The false prophets themselves would also be judged and destroyed. Not only their work upset, but they would be judged. As Warren Wiersbe says, the counterfeit prophets gave the people a false hope, so God gave them no hope at all. That false hope is captured in the words of verse 16. People who see visions of peace for her when there is no peace. Friends, the essential message of Ezekiel and Jeremiah as well was that judgment was on the way. Yes, they spoke of God's restoration eventually after that judgment, but one of their main messages was in both Ezekiel and Jeremiah, God's judgment is on the way, and that God's people should accept that judgment as God's chastening and his cleansing. In contrast, the false prophets had visions of peace, as they're described in verse 16, leaving God's people completely unprepared for the judgment that was on the way. Verses 17 and 18 is going to be beginning a section against the false prophetesses. In other words, against the female false prophets. Look at it here, verses 17 and 18. Likewise, son of man, set your face against the daughters of your people who prophesy out of their own heart. Prophesy against them and say, thus says the Lord God, woe to the women who sew magic charms on their sleeves and make veils for the heads of people of every height to hunt souls. Will you hunt for the souls of my people and keep yourselves alive? Okay, so after speaking against the false prophets in general in the first 16 verses here of Ezekiel chapter 13, after speaking against those false prophets in general, now Ezekiel specifically addressed women who were false prophets. And this was not mere repetition. A female false prophet may have a special appeal to other women as well as men. Charles Feinberg noted this. He said, women held a higher place in Israel than among most other nations. While there were no priestesses in Israel, mark that carefully, while there were no priestesses in Israel, the nation knew the prophetic ministry of women. And there are several examples in the Old Testament. Miriam, the sister of Moses, was a prophet. Exodus chapter 15, verse 20, Numbers chapter 12, verse 2. Deborah was a prophet, Judges chapter 4, verse 4. Huldah was a prophet, 2 Kings chapter 22, verse 14. The wife of Isaiah was a prophet, Isaiah chapter 8, verse 3. Noadiah, there was a false prophetess in Nehemiah chapter 6, verse 14. Anna, in the New Testament, the daughter of Phanuel, was a prophetess in Luke chapter 2, verse 36. And the New Testament also tells us of the four daughters of Philip, who were prophetesses in Acts chapter 21, verse 9. So there is a precedent for women prophets in the scriptures. But you might even say that there was a special danger. John Trapp put it like this. Women are delicate, yet the prophet, and he means Ezekiel here, must set his face against them as stout agents for the devil who hath ever made great use of them. Such were Noadiah in Nehemiah chapter 6, that Jezebel from Revelation, and, he adds this, our most recent impudent preacheresses in London and elsewhere. So John Trapp said, well, yeah, there's examples of female false prophets in the Bible. Noadiah in Nehemiah 6, Jezebel in the book of Revelation, and he goes, in London of his own day, John Trapp says, who wrote, I believe, in the 17th century, they had some impudent preachresses in London and elsewhere. What was the fault of these prophetesses? Well, in some measure, it was the same as the general fault of the false prophets described in the first few verses of this chapter. He says here in verse 17, who prophesy out of their own heart. One basic failing of the female false prophets was the same as the false prophets in general, according to verse 2 of this chapter. They spoke out of their own heart, not from God and His Word. You know, friends, it's very common for people to trust their own hearts instead of God's revelation. But that wasn't their only error. Verse 18 says, woe to the women who sew magic charms on their sleeves. As part of their false prophecies, these women use symbols of magic charms and particular articles of clothing, such as veils, in their ceremonies. John Taylor says in his commentary, Ezekiel's language suggests that these women were more like witches or sorceresses who practiced strange magic arts. And J. Stafford Wright adds this. He says, in Babylonia, Jewish women were selling charms and spells. They were ready to do anything, even for a small reward, putting a curse on the innocent and promising long and safe life for wrongdoers. So friends, these were women who were not only prophesying falsely, such as the ones described in the first 16 verses of this chapter. That's bad enough. But then they were mixing in false religion and even occultic things with their so-called spiritual work. Verse 18 continues, for the heads of people of every height to hunt souls. You see, God did not regard the work of these false prophets, these female false prophets, as harmless or innocent. God saw them, it's a very impressive phrase there used in verse 18, as those who hunt souls. He asked these women through the prophet Ezekiel, will you hunt the souls of my people and keep yourselves alive? Friends, the practice of false prophetesses and prophets hunting souls has not ended. Those who seduce others with false words, pretended prophecies, magic charms, special clothing, and other things, they are still among us. And they need to be rejected. And they need to be, as much as anything, not listened to. Friends, let me just be very straightforward to you. It's no mystery to me. It's no wonder to me that there's false prophets among God's people. It is a wonder to me that so many among God's people listen to them. Don't listen to them. Let them speak. They're just heaping up judgment for themselves. But you don't need to listen to them. Okay, continuing on now, verse 19. And will you profane me among my people for handfuls of barley and for pieces of bread, killing people who should not die and keeping people alive who should not live by your lying to my people who listen to lies? And this is a strong statement of the Lord through the prophet Ezekiel to these female false prophets. Verse 19, will you profane me among my people for handfuls of barley and pieces of bread? This explains the phrase, keep yourselves alive. They made a living for themselves through their false words, through their ceremonies, through their actions. But their actions made the Lord, Yahweh, the covenant God of Israel, seem as if he was like the Babylonian deities and demons. Friends, this was to profane the Lord. And they did it all. Well, let me quote to you Matthew Poole. He says, they did it all for bread and morsels of bread, mercenary sorceresses that thus make sale of their predictions to feed their hungry bellies. So, friends, here we have this idea of they're doing it just for money. Now, some commentators, such as Ralph Alexander, think that the barley and pieces of bread were somehow involved in their sorcery. Maybe, maybe not. But there's no good way to spin this, especially when he says in verse 19, by your lying to my people who listen to lies. The false prophetesses were guilty of lying to God's own people. Yet the people were guilty because they did listen to lies. Notice this, by your lying to my people, that's a sin on the part of the prophetesses who listen to lies. That's a sin on behalf of God's people. If none of God's people listened to false prophets, there would be far fewer of them. Continuing on verses 20 and 21, he's going to talk about the magic charms of these female false prophets. He says this, therefore, thus says the Lord God, behold, I am against your magic charms by which you hunt souls there like birds. I will tear them from your arms and let the souls go. The souls you hunt like birds. I will also tear off your veils and deliver my people out of your hand, that they shall no longer be as prey in your hand. Then you shall know that I am the Lord. The false prophetesses use their magic charms and ceremonies, again, as it says here in verse 20, to hunt and trap vulnerable souls. Friends, this was just simple deception that led to captivity and death. Vauder and Hoppe said this, the women who made use of them were not, for this prophet, carnival gypsies, whom one frequents for amusement. They were practitioners of the dark arts. Friends, it just wasn't just fakery. There was real occult connection here. And God promised to defeat these false prophetesses and to rescue those trapped by their snares. That's why he says in verse 20, I will tear them from your arms and let the soul go. God cared about the people victimized by these false prophetesses. Warren Wiersbe put it like this. He said, God would strip them of their charms and amulets and then take his people back to their land, leaving these evil women behind to die. And at the end of it all, verse 21, then you shall know that I am the Lord. God promised that through the defeat of the female false prophets and his rescue of those who were prey in their hands, that he would reveal himself. Verses 22 and 23 describe the terrible effect of the lies of the false prophets. He says this, because with lies you have made the heart of the righteous sad, whom I have not made sad. And you've strengthened the hands of the wicked so that he does not turn from his wicked way to save his life. Therefore, you shall no longer envision futility nor practice divination, for I will deliver my people out of your hand, and you shall know that I am the Lord. The work of these false prophets, both the men and the women, had at least two terrible effects. First, their work brought sadness to the heart of the righteous. And, in verse 22 it says, it strengthened the hands of the wicked. Not only were the godly discouraged, but also the wicked would not turn from his wicked way to save his life. The false prophets convinced them that there was no need to turn. And what was the judgment? Verse 23. Therefore, you shall no longer envision futility nor practice divination, for I will deliver my people out of your hand. God promised to put an end to the false prophets. Their visions were futility, and their ceremonies were not worship, but divination, partnering with the dark arts, not with the things of the God of truth and light. God promised to deliver his people from their deceptions. Charles Feinberg puts it like this: what is unmistakable is that they degraded the name of the Lord by linking it with superstitions and magical practices. Friends, this isn't just speaking about the false prophets in Ezekiel's day. This is an eloquent and accurate description of so much of what is claimed to be prophecy or words of knowledge or the prophetic in the broader charismatic world today. And as someone who believes that the gifts of the Spirit are still given by the Spirit for God's people today, but believes that they should be practiced in a biblical, accountable manner, it's good for those false prophets to be called out and exposed for what they are. All right, before we leave Ezekiel chapter 13, let's just think of a couple ways that this chapter points to Jesus Christ. Number one, obviously, Ezekiel warned against false prophets, and Jesus often warned against false prophets. Look at what Jesus said in Matthew chapter 7, verse 15. Beware of false prophets who come to you in sheep's clothing, but inwardly they are ravenous wolves. And then in Matthew chapter 24, verse 24, Jesus said this: for false Christs and false prophets will arise and show great signs and wonders to deceive, if possible, even the elect. What Ezekiel did with such eloquence here in chapter 13, Jesus did in his ministry as well. Jesus was very interested to warn of and to expose false prophets, exactly what Ezekiel's doing here. Secondly, with the illustration of the poorly built wall and the crash of the wall, that's in verses 10 through 14 of this chapter, Ezekiel warned against those who build foolishly and suffer in the collapse of the structure. Well, Jesus gave a similar warning. In Matthew chapter 7, verses 26 and 27, Jesus said this: everyone who hears these sayings of mine and does not do them will be like a foolish man who built his house on the sand. And the rain descended and the floods came and the winds blew and beat on the house and it fell, and great was its fall. Very similar descriptions between Ezekiel describing the fall of this wall in chapter 13 and the fall of the house that Jesus sort of concluded the Sermon on the Mount with. Friends, to be stable, to last, to endure the storms that come, the storms of life and the storms of God's judgment, we need to build on the rock and we need to build with good materials. That's the message of Ezekiel and ultimately of Jesus Christ. So, Father, we pray that you would help us to inspect the work of anybody who claims to speak in the name of the Lord, whether they claim to be a prophet, whether they are simply proclaiming your word as a preacher or a teacher. Lord, help us to accurately, wisely inspect their work and know, by judging it according to your word and by gaining a sense of the Spirit, whom we can trust and can't trust. Help us with that, Lord. We don't want to find refuge under a poorly built wall and be crushed when the storm comes. Help us to gain this wisdom, Lord, from Ezekiel, but more importantly, from our Lord and Savior, Jesus Christ, because it's in his name we pray. Amen.
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1: This is The Lamp, a ministry outreach of Calvary Chapel, Fredericksburg. 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

0: Welcome to The Word for Today, featuring the Bible teaching of Pastor Chuck Smith, founder of the Calvary Chapel Movement. This radio program is a verse-by-verse study through the entire Bible. And on today's edition of The Word for Today, Pastor Chuck continues with wars and rumors of wars as we pick up in Matthew chapter 24, verse 6. And now with today's message, here's Pastor Chuck.
1: Now he said you're going to hear of wars and rumors of wars. Don't be troubled. For all of these things must come to pass, but the end is not yet. Wars and rumors of wars. Since the time of Christ, there have been 13 years of war to every 1 year of peace. But Jesus said, for nation shall rise against nation and kingdom against kingdom. In the Greek, this speaks of world wars, and this is a sign. There shall be famines and pestilences and earthquakes in diverse places. These all constitute signs of his return. World wars, we've had two of them, beginning in 1914. Famines, the earth today is plagued with famines. It is estimated 15 million people annually die of causes related to malnutrition. Pestilences, viruses, and earthquakes in diverse places. All of these are just the beginning of the sorrows. This is starting it. Now they're going to deliver you up to be afflicted. They will kill you. You will be hated of all nations for my name's sake. And surely the disciples, all of them, were martyred with the exception of John, the beloved. In Fox's Book of Martyrs, he lists the deaths and the manner of deaths of all of the disciples, and it's a book that will really give you an appreciation of the heritage that we have and the price that was paid to bring it to us. Then many shall be offended. They'll betray one another. They'll hate one another. Many false prophets shall arise and deceive many. There will be the false messiahs, and then there will also be false prophets arising and deceiving many people. And because the iniquity shall abound, the love of many shall wax cold. Today we are living in a time when iniquity abounds. And the result of the abounding iniquity is the love of many people has really grown cold for the things of the Lord. But he that shall endure to the end, the same shall be saved. Hang in there, he's saying. And this gospel of the kingdom shall be preached in all the world for a witness unto all nations, and then shall the end come. Now there are those who see a problem with the coming of Jesus Christ in the near future because they say there are many tribes that have not yet heard the gospel of Jesus Christ. Paul the Apostle, when he wrote to the Colossians some 30 years after the birth of the church, said, and the gospel as it has come to you as it is in all the world. And as far as Paul was concerned, the gospel in his day had gone into all the world. It is true that there are still areas of the world that are yet basically unreached, but not any major national group. The gospel has gone to every major national group. The gospel has been rejected. It's been outlawed in some areas, but nonetheless, it has gone. However, Jesus is just declaring this gospel of the kingdom shall be preached in all the world for a witness, and then shall the end come. He does not say that the church will be the instrument necessarily that is preaching this gospel. Now, I do know that many mission groups take this as their real challenge and impetus for foreign missionary work, but I do not feel that it is a necessary requirement that the Lord cannot come for the church until we have taken the gospel into all the world, and thus, you know, our primary emphasis should be missionary outreach, getting the gospel into all the world so Jesus can come again. In the 14th chapter of the book of Revelation, there John saw an angel flying through the midst of heaven, having the everlasting gospel. Verse 6. I saw another angel fly in the midst of heaven, having the everlasting gospel to preach to them that dwell on the earth, and to every nation and kindred and tongue and people. Notice, the gospel is being preached to every nation, kindred, tongue, and people, saying with a loud voice, fear God and give glory to him, for the hour of his judgment is come. Worship him that made heaven and earth and the sea and the fountains of waters. So the gospel will be preached, and of course this is right at the end of the great tribulation period. But the proclaimers of the gospel at that time really are not the church, but the angels flying through the midst of heaven. Now, whether or not this is satellite telecommunications, I don't know. But surely they fly through the midst of heaven and they have the capacity of beaming the gospel unto all of the nations. And whether or not the Lord will use that for the fulfillment of this, I don't know. But I do know that God has intended and God plans to give every man a chance. And every man will be warned. Another angel in chapter 14 flies through the midst of heaven, warning people not to worship the Antichrist, not to take his mark, and warning them of the impending doom of anybody who dares to worship him or to receive his mark. So that is not really a requirement that the church spread the gospel into all the world so that Jesus can return. Jesus then said, when you therefore shall see the abomination of desolation spoken of by Daniel the prophet standing in the holy place, whoso reads, let him understand. Then let him which be in Judea flee to the mountains. Let him which is on the housetop not come down to take anything out of his house. Neither let him which is in the field return back to take his clothes. But woe unto them that are with child and to those that are nursing in those days. Now, Jesus makes reference to the abomination of desolation that Daniel spoke about, and then he said, whoso reads, let him understand. Now, do you understand the abomination of desolation that Daniel spoke about? If you do not, then you should study it so that you can understand what the abomination of desolation is that was spoken by Daniel the prophet. We find that this first appears in the 9th chapter of the book of Daniel, where the angel declares unto Daniel that there are 70 sevens determined upon the nation of Israel to finish the transgressions, to make an end of sin, and to make reconciliation for iniquity, to bring in the everlasting kingdom, to finish the prophecies, and to anoint the most holy place. Now, therefore, know and understand that from the time the commandment goes forth to restore and rebuild Jerusalem to the coming of the Messiah the Prince will be 7 sevens and 62 sevens. And the walls will be built again in troublous times. So, the prophecy to Daniel concerning the nation of Israel and the city of Jerusalem is that there are 70 sevens that have been determined upon the nation of Israel. And 69 sevens would transpire between the time that the commandment would go forth to restore and rebuild Jerusalem, which did go forth in 445 B.C. by Artaxerxes. And from that time, it would be 483 years that from this time to the Messiah. So Christ came 483 years after the commandment went forth to restore and rebuild Jerusalem. But then the angel said to Daniel, but the Messiah will be cut off with nothing for himself. Or the Messiah actually will be cut off and not receive the kingdom. And the people will be dispersed. They will be a flood or the dispersion. And so the prediction of the Jewish nation being dispersed after the 69 sevens. Now, in the beginning he said 70 sevens are determined upon the nation Israel. So there is a one missing seven-year cycle that God has determined upon the nation of Israel and the city of Jerusalem. The Messiah came after the 483 years. The Messiah was cut off. He did not receive the kingdom. The Roman troops came. The Jews were dispersed. So you still have a seven-year period that is not yet fulfilled. Now the Lord does not leave us in total darkness concerning this 7 years. He then went on to say, now the prince of the people that shall come, that would be the leader of this final world empire, the 10-nation federation in Europe, who is called the son of perdition, the man of sin, the beast, or several different names in the scriptures, commonly called the Antichrist. He will make a covenant with the nation of Israel. Through his covenant, he will be hailed as the Messiah. And thus the covenant no doubt will entail somewhat the rebuilding of the temple, because they say today that they will recognize the Messiah because he will help them to build their temple and restore the worship. And that's how they plan to recognize the Messiah. So he makes a covenant with the nation of Israel. But in the midst of that 7-year period, or after 3.5 years, he will break the covenant as he establishes or sets up the abomination which causes desolation. Now, the abomination which causes desolation is when he, after 3.5 years, returns to Jerusalem and comes into the holy temple that has been rebuilt and stands in the holy place, defiling it by declaring or showing that he himself is God. Paul tells us in 2 Thessalonians chapter 2 that he will stand in the temple of God, showing that he himself is God, and demand to be worshipped as God. And Jesus said, when you see this, the abomination of desolation that was spoken of by Daniel the prophet, then flee to the wilderness and pray that your flight will not be in the winter nor on the Sabbath days. Talking definitely Jewish language to Jewish people. Now, according to the book of Revelation, the Antichrist, or the beast, the man of sin, is going to make war against Israel. And God, he said, is going to give them wings of an angel to bear them to a wilderness place where they will be nourished for 3.5 years. And when the dragon sees that they have been escaped from him, he will send out an army after them, and the earth will open up and swallow the army. But they will be preserved of God in this wilderness place for 3.5 years. In Isaiah 16, God said to Jordan, actually, to Petra, open up your gates and receive my people, bear them safely to Petra, that they might be there until the indignation, which is the Old Testament word for the great tribulation, until the indignation be overpassed. So Jesus is saying, look, when you see this abomination of desolation, or 3.5 years into this final 7-year period, when you see this abomination of desolation that Daniel spoke about standing in the holy place, that's the sign for you to get out of there, and get out of there fast. Don't bother going to your house to get anything. Just get out. The Lord will preserve you when you get down to Petra, but get out of there as fast as you can. And so that is what the abomination of desolation is. It is when the Antichrist stands in the temple showing that he is God and demands to be worshipped as God. This is the final straw of man's rebellion, and this is what precipitates the great tribulation period. It is at this point that God's fury, the cup of the indignation of his wrath, will overflow, and God's judgment will come down upon this Christ-rejecting world, and you will have the period known in the Bible as the great tribulation period, which will last 1,290 days. And it is given in great detail in the book of Revelation, beginning with chapter 6 and going through chapter 18. So if you want to know the things that will be transpiring during that 3.5 year period of time, God has spelled it out in great detail for you. All I can say is, you don't want to be here. And thank God you don't have to be here, because God has not appointed us unto wrath. That's his word to us. Now, Jesus said, pray that your flight will not be in the winter, neither on the Sabbath day. For then shall be great tribulation, such as was not since the beginning of the world to this time, no, nor ever shall be. The time of the greatest tribulation that the world has ever seen. Now, there are some who say that this took place, the abomination of desolation took place when Titus came in and destroyed the temple. No, because the great tribulation had not taken place. It did not follow Titus's destruction of the temple. And John, writing the book of Revelation, wrote long after the temple was destroyed by Titus and details the great tribulation as a yet future event that'll take place after the church things. In chapter 4, verse 1 of the book of Revelation, now after these things, after what things? The things of the church in chapters 2 and 3. I saw a door open in heaven, the first voice as of a trumpet saying to me, come up hither and I'm going to show you things that are going to be after these church things. And immediately I was caught up by the Spirit. I saw the throne of God and he describes it. Chapter 5, he describes the scroll in the right hand of him that is sitting upon the throne and the worship and glory that is given to Christ when he takes the scroll and assumes the authority and the power that is his. Chapter 6, he begins to break the seals of this scroll. And as he does, first of all, the white horse with his rider, the Antichrist, coming over, taking over the earth, followed by the wars and the famines and the death. And then we proceed on into the great tribulation period, yet future. Now, Jesus said concerning these days, unless those days were shortened, no flesh would be saved, but for the elect's sake, those days shall be shortened. The elect's God's people, the Jews. So the tribulation will be so horrible, the war and all that will break out, the great battle of Armageddon, so fierce, so great, that unless God would shorten those days, no flesh would remain. And so for the elect's sake, God will shorten those days. Then if any man shall say unto you, lo, here is Christ or there, don't believe it. For there shall arise false Christ and false prophets. Now, there will be the false Christ, the Antichrist, and he will have the false prophet who will come to cause the world to worship him. And Revelation chapter 13 tells you about the false Messiah and the false prophet who will lead the world to worship the false Messiah. And we are told in Revelation that they will come with great signs and wonders and miracles. And of course, in 2 Thessalonians chapter 2, as Paul is talking about this man of sin, he talks how he deceives the world with the signs and the miracles and the wonders that he is able to perform. Now, a person who is premised his faith and belief upon signs and miracles and wonders is really in sort of a dangerous position. If you don't premise your faith in the Word of God, but you're looking for signs, miracles, and wonders, hey, you haven't seen anything yet. When the Antichrist comes, he's going to be able to do all kinds of supernatural things. And because of that power, he will deceive many. Jesus is warning over and over, don't be deceived. If possible, the signs and wonders are so great, if possible, even the very elect would be deceived. Behold, he said, I've told you now before it happens. Wherefore, if they say unto you, behold, he is in the desert, go not forth. Or if they say, he's in the secret chambers, believe it not. Jehovah's Witnesses say that Christ came in 1917 into a secret chamber where he now rules the world. We've entered into the millennial age. Isn't this glorious, friends? The Bible says that Satan will be bound during this period of time. If Satan is bound with this great chain, all I can say is the leash is too long. Now, Jesus is talking of his coming, and he says, for as the lightning cometh out of the east and shineth even to the west, so shall the coming of the Son of Man be. Now, does that sound to you like a secret coming in a private chamber someplace? I'll tell you, there's nothing secret about lightning. It lights up the whole sky. For wheresoever the carcass is, there will the eagles be gathered together. Now, there's a lot of problem on the interpretation of what Jesus meant. By wherever the carcass is, there will the eagles be gathered together. And the interpretations fight each other and are in direct opposition to each other. The one interpretation is that the carcass refers to all of the dead bodies that will be in the Valley of Megiddo after that great slaughter in the war there, and where God invites in Revelation chapter 17 the birds of the air to come feast upon the kings and the chief captains of men and so forth, and that it will be the vultures that will come into the Valley of Megiddo to devour all of these slain bodies that are there. And someone even had a rumor that vultures were multiplying very rapidly in Israel, that all the vultures were laying 4 and 5 eggs instead of the usual 2 and all, which is all a bunch of poppycock. But people get those stories going, and then they have a way of embellishing them and enlarging them.
0: 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That's right here on the next edition of The Word for Today. And now, once again, here's Pastor Chuck.
1: May the Lord be with you and bless you. And may God work in your life and the changing of your nature. May His Spirit work in you, changing you from glory to glory into His image, that God might conform you into the image of Christ, that you might become the person that God wants you to be, not governed by your own will, but governed by the Spirit of God, that your life might be a testimony in your home, at your place of work, wherever you are, as that nature and character of Christ is revealed in you, in Jesus' name.
0: This program has been sponsored by Calvary Chapel of Costa Mesa, California.
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0: living based on your feelings or emotions. That's the topic for today's C&V as we hear from our teacher, Mike McIntosh.
1: For whatever is not from faith is sin. And there's the third great statement from this chapter. Whatever is not from faith is sin. So our lives should be lives that are lived out in faith.

0: welcome to the Wednesday broadcast of Chapter and Verse, where our teacher, Mike McIntosh, is taking us through a verse-by-verse Bible study of the book of Romans. To accept the lordship of Jesus in all areas of life means to share his values and priorities. In the same way that we assume his viewpoint of Scripture and eternity, we must adopt the attitudes of Jesus towards others and live by faith in all areas of our lives. It's sometimes easier to be firm in our faith about great theological principles, but weak in our exercise of basic Christian love to those around us. There's much to consider from the events in this book, so let's turn to Romans chapter 14 for part one of our message, Whatever is not of faith is sin, and join Mike for today's lesson.
1: So Romans has been a book for us that has taken us down a little bit deeper in our Christian walk and our understanding. And we will dovetail, we have two more chapters to go, we'll dovetail with the book of Acts. And you will see the importance of the church in the world community. But there's no reason why we shouldn't be intellectually, spiritually, emotionally out ahead of the pack. Like many of you are working, you know what the next phones will look like. You know what's going to replace the cell phone. And the Bible is that gift from God to us to take us beyond ourselves and beyond the intellect of man and to see how the Creator made everything and how you can just pray and He can reveal to you anything He wants to reveal to you. And He definitely wants to use each and every one of us in a special way. Our lives were made by Him. We're special people, each one of us, because He loves us and He created us. And He didn't make any two of us exactly alike. Our eyes tell us that, our thumbprints, fingerprints, toe prints. Our skin can give a different story. Each person has different cells and genetic code designed into it. And we have spent our whole lives being told that we have to blend in with the crowd. And one of the ways that it has made us, through a lie, has made us sort of dull all of our senses that are spiritual, is that we were given a reverse psychology that we need to pull ourselves up by our bootstraps. We need to take care of ourselves. We don't need any help from anybody else. We are independent spirit people. We have the Independence Day every July 4th. American people are very independent. We can do it ourselves, handle it ourselves. We don't need anybody to tell us what to do. And we've nurtured and raised this independent spirit. Well, the Bible teaches just the opposite. In fact, this 14th chapter, as we looked at it in our last message, we were told that we have no right to judge another man's servant, that we shall all stand before the judgment seat of Christ, and we shall give an account of ourselves. So if you die at 18 or 7 or 37 or 107, every one of those 24-hour day periods, we will give an account of ourselves before God. And that's going to be tough without Jesus being in our life, because He's the one that paid the price for all those hours, days, weeks, months, and years of living as a sinful creature. So if you'll turn to Romans 14, I'd like to point this out to you again as we finish this chapter, that we desperately need each other. Just the opposite of what we're being told. We need each other. Romans 14. I'll just briefly read over a few of the verses we looked at last week just to jar your memories. Receive one who is weak in the faith, but not to doubtful disputations or doubtful things, arguing over things. For one believes he may eat all things, but he who eats is weak. The weak person eats only vegetables. Let not him who eats despise the person who does not eat. Let not him who does not eat judge him who eats, for God has received him. Who are you to judge another servant? To his own master he stands or falls, and indeed he will be made to stand, for God is able to make him stand. One person esteems one day above another day. Another esteems every day alike, but let each be fully convinced in his own mind. He who observes the day observes it to the Lord, and he who does not observe the day to the Lord, he does not observe it. So he who eats, eats to the Lord, and he gives God thanks, and he who does not eat, to the Lord, he does not eat and gives God thanks. For none of us lives to himself. That's very important. That's contrary to everything that we've been raised with. For none of us lives to himself, and no one dies to himself. For if we live, we live to the Lord. If we die, we die to the Lord. Therefore, whether we live or we die, we are the Lord's. For to this end Christ died and rose again, that he might be Lord of both the dead and the living. But why do you judge your brother? Or why do you show contempt to your brother? For we shall all stand before the judgment seat of Christ. And there's the crux of the matter that you want to underline. We shall all stand. Every person will stand once they leave their body. They die. They will give an account of themselves. For it is written, as I live, says the Lord, every knee shall bow to me and every tongue shall confess to God. So then, each of us shall give account of himself to God. Therefore, let us not judge one another anymore, but rather resolve this, not to put a stumbling block or a cause to fall in our brother's way. I know, and I am also convinced by the Lord Jesus, that there is nothing unclean of itself, but to him who considers anything to be unclean, to him it is unclean. Yet, if your brother is grieved because of the food you eat or what you drink, you are no longer walking in love. So do not destroy with your food the one whom Christ died. Therefore, do not let your good be spoken of as evil. For the kingdom of God, and this is a very key thing, when people want to argue about the Bible, well, you can only eat in certain foods, you worship God on a certain day. The kingdom of God is not eating and drinking, but it is righteousness, one, peace, two, joy, three, in the Holy Spirit. For he who serves Christ in these things is acceptable to God and approved by men. So therefore, let us pursue the things which make for peace. That's how our lives should be aimed. And the things by which one may edify another. Do not destroy the work of God for the sake of food. All things indeed are pure. But it is evil for the man who eats with offense. It is good neither to eat meat, nor drink wine, nor do anything by which your brother stumbles, or is offended, or is made weak. Do you have faith? Well, have it to yourself before God. Happy is he who does not condemn himself in what he approves. But he who doubts is condemned if he eats because he does not eat from faith, for whatever is not from faith is sin. And there's the third great statement from this chapter. Whatever is not from faith is sin. So our lives should be lives that are lived out in faith. So knowing that we have a judgment seat of Jesus, we see that there are thrones. I think about 60 times thrones are mentioned in the New Testament. But I wanted to point out to us this day about the independent spirit that could say, I can drink anything I want to drink. I can eat anything I want to eat. And the independent spirit does such, but then it stumbles his brothers and sisters that are in the body of Christ. So what Paul is saying is, if you know the liberty you have it before the Lord. You and the Lord say it's okay to drink a beer. But if you are doing it without faith, then you're sinning. And you don't have complete peace in your heart, you're sinning. So what he says here is, if you have peace in your heart, don't use that liberty of the Spirit to stumble somebody else. To the Jew, of course, it would be eaten bacon or pork, something made from pigs. And other people argued about what was the Sabbath when the Christian movement started. So we want to look at this just for a moment and see that everything ends up coming to the throne of God. Everything. All history, all life, all death ends up at the throne of God. So we're on a journey right now. And as we know that we are in these bodies which aren't permanent, but there is a permanent body, we're told in 1 Corinthians 15, that is made of the elements of the heavens. And that is an eternal body that you will live inside of. But this personality that you are is keeping a record with the cameras that you have right here in front of everything you're looking at, everything you're listening to, It's a record on your soul. And God will hold us accountable. And we will be rewarded at the judgment seat of Christ for the things that were of spiritual value and the things that were just carnality and worldly and fleshly. As a Christian, it'll just be burned, he says, as if by fire. There'll be no recognition of any of that we did. So there has been some blatant declarations of humanism throughout the years in our country, and we are an independent people. My generation grew up with go it alone, take care of yourself, pick yourself up by your own bootstraps. You're strong, you can do this, you don't need anybody else. And the media painted a man to the people that were interested, named Timothy McVeigh, who was an independent, spirited person. That if the facts are as they were laid out to us, that he was the key person in bombing the federal building in Oklahoma City, that he was a person of a member of a cause that was very self-willed. In fact, most of the media that attended his court hearings saw him as defiant, self-willed. He was proud. He was more than happy to be martyred for his cause, which is a strong, independent spirit. 168 people were killed in that explosion. And when he was asked how he could face death with this stoic resolve that he's not worried about it, that he's going to be injected with a chemical that's going to kill him, he was unafraid. Nobody could rattle this man's cage, we're told. In fact, he responded, quote, he controlled his own fate. That's why it doesn't bother him. He was all by himself. He controlled his own fate. And when he was asked this question before he died, he cited a poem by which I think all of us in high school, if not junior high school, were given this poem. You all know it. It's by William Ernest Henley. And he wrote that famous poem called Invictus. Sometimes you hear Invictus quoted at a memorial service. And then they describe the person who is deceased, that he was like this poem, very strong and defiant and could weather any storm. But I wanted to read it to you shortly, and you could see how easy poems like this and things that have been put into the minds of the students of our country take us to this place that all of our lives we have been given this freedom to choose a new car. Every year comes out in every model. New whatever, refrigerator, everything keeps changing, and so we try to keep up with it. In fact, fashion is one way that a whole era is frozen in time. Music is a way that the world freezes an era in time. And literature is another way that an era gets frozen in time. And Invictus says this, out of the night that covers me, black as the pit from pole to pole, I thank whatever gods may be for my unconquerable soul. In the feel clutches of circumstances, I have not winced or cried aloud. Under the bludgeonings of chance, my head and bloody is bloody but unbowed. Beyond this place of wrath and tears looms but the horror of the shade, and yet the menace of the years finds and shall find me unafraid. It matters not how straight the gate, it certainly does, how charged with punishment the scroll. I am the master of my fate. I am the captain of my soul. Boy, oh boy, how many graduation ceremonies that has been read at. It does matter how straight the gate is and how narrow the path is. And we do bow our soul. And it just depends who we're bowing our soul to. And we have a resolve. Jesus said, fall upon the rock and be broken, unless the rock falls upon you and crushes you to powder. But the world has taught us absolutely 180 degrees the opposite. It has taught us to be humble in the sight of the Lord, and He'll raise us up in due time. So the throne of the world creates independent spirit thinking. But the throne of God's kingdom creates a message that we all need each other. That's why to get off the planet, when the Lord calls his church, we need a vehicle to leave in, and it is the body of Christ. It's not going to be individuals going. It's going to be the entire church together. And then we will meet up with those in the clouds, in the sky, that have already gone before us, we're told. We're not to judge others. Now, you could leave it right there and you could say, I've got a lesson here. And be very careful on judging other people because I've got enough problems of my own that I'll judge myself, that I have no need that anybody judges me. That's what Paul said. So he judged himself. He walked a very narrow line with the Lord. So we are to give account of ourselves. And accountability is something in this generation that's not been heard of. But we are to be accountable people. We give account of ourselves to God, and we should be accountable inside the body of Christ. We must all stand before this judgment seat, as we see in our last message. The Greek word was the bema seat, and that is the seat of rewards, where the Olympics would come and a man would win the javelin throw or a long distance run, and they'd come to the judgment seat of the Olympic guardians, and the Caesar could put a crown on their head for a reward. It's like modern day Olympics. Three people come before the authority of the judgment seat of the judges that have found that everything is in order, and there's a silver medal, a bronze medal for third place, silver for second, and a gold medal for first place. So those are rewards at a judgment seat. But there is another throne that people get confused sometimes with. And that is in Revelation chapter 20, if you would turn there with me, just towards the very last page of the Bible, actually. The 20th chapter of the book of Revelation. And we want to look at verse 10, I believe. Let's pick it up at verse 17 of chapter 19, leading into this thought. The end of the age has come, and God has allowed man to destroy himself, and he's going to set up a new kingdom. And it says, verse 17, chapter 19, I saw an angel standing in the sun. Now, I don't know what kind of corning wear he has over himself to be able to do that. But imagine anything to stand in the sun and not be disintegrated, just be puff. I mean, it's thousands and thousands and thousands and thousands of degrees Fahrenheit. There's no way, but this new body you're going to have would be able to do something like this. He cried with a loud voice, saying to all the birds that fly in the midst of heaven, come and gather together for the supper of the great God. You may eat the flesh of kings, the flesh of captains, the flesh of mighty men, the flesh of horses and those that sit on them, the flesh of all people, free and slave, both small and great. They've all died in the valley of Megiddo. Those of you that are in Israel, you remember that day that we stood overlooking this valley and how awesome it is to think that all these world armies are going to end up there for the last war. I saw the beasts, the kings of the earth, their armies gathered together to make war against him who sat on the horse and against his army. And of course, the previous part of this chapter tells us it's the return of Jesus. And he's coming back with us out of the sky, out of the heavens, and they're going to turn all their weapons towards whatever the Lord is bringing with him, his armies. The beast was captured, and with him the false prophet, who worked signs in his presence, by which he deceived those who received the mark of the beast and those who worshipped his image. These two were cast alive into the lake of fire, burning with brimstone. And the rest were killed with the sword which proceeded from the mouth of him who sat on the horse, and all the birds were filled with their flesh. And then I saw an angel coming down from heaven, having the key to the bottomless pit and a great chain in his hand. He laid hold of the dragon, that serpent of old, who is the devil and Satan, and he bound him for 1,000 years. And he cast him into the bottomless pit and shut him up and set a seal on him so that he should deceive the nations no more until the 1,000 years were finished. But after these things, he must be released for a little while. Now, those of you that were in Israel, we stopped at a place called Banyos, and it was one of the sources of the Jordan River. And you remember that the water came out of the mountain and trickled down into the streams, caught up with that nature preserve and where Dan was, and they formed two of the heads of the river. But that spot, they say, is the opening to Hades, to hell. And in the first century, when Jesus asked, "Who do all men say that I am?" When Peter said, "Thou art the Christ, the Son of the living God," Jesus said, "Flesh and blood has not revealed this to you, Peter, but my Father who is in heaven has." So we know from this book of Revelation that there is a shaft, it is called the Abuso, and it leads to the abyss, the bottomless pit. And it is there that the devil is cast down. Now, if you hung out there long enough to see if this is where it enters into the earth, you might get spooked at nighttime, so you don't need to go look. Just know that it is there. And they thought it was right where we were just a couple of weeks ago. So the angel will have to bind Satan for 1,000 years. So on planet Earth will be this utopia. And it'll be beyond anything we even imagine right now. And there will be no wars, there will be no child pornography, nothing filthy will exist. You and I would be here during this 1,000 years in our new bodies. So we would be actually the judges walking around town and doing our thing with our families, but we would be the inspectors of righteousness. So there would be so many righteous lights shining that evil would not make it. So at the end of the 1,000 years, he has to be let loose out of the bottomless pit because there will be people born during this 1,000 years. And the little clip you just saw about the modern things that you could go to your train depot, how long would that last in San Diego before graffiti's got it all? You know what I mean? As long as there's sin, we will not have anything good going for everybody. But during this 1,000 years, it will be. Isaiah says during this 1,000 years, a baby will live to be 100 years old. Now, I wouldn't want to be having babies and changing diapers for 100 years, but it gives you the idea of what a lifespan could do in the right climate of God's presence and how we were created to be. We are so far away from the wisdom of God, and yet man is so proud of his accomplishments. And many times they've been accomplished by unrighteous people. So we have now a timeline. I saw thrones, and they sat on them, and judgment was committed to them. And then I saw the souls of those who had been beheaded for their witness to Jesus, for the word of God, who had not worshipped the beast or his image, and had not received his mark on their foreheads or on their hands, and they lived and reigned with Christ for 1,000 years. And we know that beheading is not just the French guillotine, but we realize there is a period coming up to this period when people will lose their heads, be chopped off simply for being Christian.
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1: People will let us down. 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
2: 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And according to Jesus, our generous and constant forgiveness of others should be the natural result of our understanding of the forgiveness that God has extended toward us.

0: We've all been treated unfairly. Maybe they let us down, they put us down, they kept us down. And we may have paid a dear price for it. Maybe it happened 20 years ago or 20 minutes ago. Today on A New Beginning, Pastor Greg Laurie points out what it does to us when we carry that burden of resentment. We'll look to the words of Jesus himself and find a way to set ourselves free from that bondage. We'll see forgiveness sets a person free, not the perpetrator, the victim.
1: The Lord's Prayer. Most of us know it, or at least we know parts of it. It's a prayer that is sort of behind glass. In case of emergency, pull this prayer out. And there's certainly nothing wrong with praying the Lord's Prayer verbatim, but it's more than that. It's really the words of Jesus given to us and how we can pray. Matthew 6, verse 9. I would like us all to say this out loud together. Let's see what Jesus says. Our Father, who art in heaven, hallowed be your name. Your kingdom come, your will be done, on earth as it is in heaven. Give us this day our daily bread, and forgive us our debts, as we forgive our debtors. And do not lead us into temptation, but deliver us from the evil one. For yours is the kingdom, and the power, and the glory, forever. Amen. The Lord's Prayer. So how do we pray? Here's point number one if you're taking notes. We pray to a Father in heaven who loves us. We pray to a Father who art in heaven. Our Father who art in heaven. A Father who longs for communication and fellowship with us. A Father who loves to bless us. He's a generous Father. He's a good Father. Jesus said it is your Father's good pleasure to give to you the kingdom. He's not a stingy God. He's a generous God. So I come to my Father. And then I say, verse 9, hallowed be your name. Hallowed be your name. It means I set God apart in my life. In other words, he is above everything else. He is Lord of all. Because if he is not Lord of all, he's not Lord at all. When I say hallowed be your name, it means in my life and character, I'm setting Christ apart and I'm seeking to live a holy life. Point number two, when we pray, we should always ask for God's will to be done. When we pray, we should always ask for God's will to be done. Look at verse 10. Your kingdom come, your will be done on earth as it is in heaven. Prayer is not getting my will in heaven, it's getting God's will on earth. Point number three, we should pray for God's kingdom to come. Your kingdom come, your will be done. Now this is a multi-leveled request with different shades of meaning. What is the kingdom of God? It's the rule and reign of Christ in your life. Jesus said on one occasion, the kingdom of God is in the midst of you. And what he meant was, I'm here, and wherever I am, that's what the kingdom of God is. So when we're told in Matthew 6:33 to seek first the kingdom of God and his righteousness, it means put Christ first, put the will of God first, have Jesus rule and reign in your life. Sometimes we confuse man's kingdom with God's kingdom. We get very worked up about politics. Having said that, every Christian should register and vote biblically. I think it's irresponsible for Christians to not vote. It's so important. But having said that, even if your candidate does not win, the kingdom of God marches on. We can't forget that. His kingdom is more powerful than the Democratic kingdom. His kingdom is more powerful than the Republican kingdom. His kingdom is more powerful than any kingdom, and in the end, he will reign. Your kingdom come, your will be done. So it's a prayer for God's kingdom in my life, but it's also a prayer for Jesus to return to the earth. The word that he uses here for kingdom does not refer to a geographical territory, but his sovereignty and dominion. So when I'm praying, your kingdom come, I'm praying for the rule of God on earth. In other words, I'm saying, Jesus, come back really soon. I really want you to return. This should be the heart cry of every Christian. Like the Apostle John, we should say, even so, come, Lord Jesus, come back soon. And you should live in such a way that you long for and desire the return of Christ. When Jesus uses this phrase, your kingdom come, it essentially speaks of a sudden, instantaneous coming. Lord, I'm praying your kingdom comes, and it comes soon. But it's also a personal request where I'm asking him to rule and reign in my life. But also, it's a request for the salvation of those that don't know the Lord. So I'm praying that the kingdom will come to people who are not Christians yet. This is why we do these Harvest Crusades. This is why we're always looking for creative new ways to get the gospel out to new people, because we want the kingdom to come in their life. But we recognize only God can bring this about. That's why we pray for it. Here's number four. We need to bring our personal needs before God. Bring our personal needs before God. Verse 11, give us day by day our daily bread. It's really an amazing thing that this all-knowing, all-powerful, omnipotent God who created the entire universe would have any interest in us personally. But he does. He cares about you. Why would he make so much of this? Why would he care about our needs? I don't know, but Job 7:17 says, what is man that you make so much of him and give him so much attention? The answer is pretty simple. I think it's because he just loves you, and he loves me. And he's not going to hold something back if you need it. Give us this day our daily bread. Notice it doesn't say, give us this month or this year our yearly bread. This keeps us dependent on God on a regular basis. By the way, bread was a staple in the Jewish diet at this time. They had bread with every meal. Nobody was on the keto diet back then. So they would take their bread, they would dip it in various sauces and have a meal together, not unlike what we would do with chips and salsa. By the way, don't be a double dipper. What is a double dipper? You dip the chip, you take the bite, and you come back with the same chip. No. Get that chip out of here. We want a fresh chip, right? So they would dip the bread and they would eat it together. So it was a staple. So when we say to God, give me this day my daily bread, I'm not just speaking about bread or even about food. I'm talking about everything. Lord, give me everything that I need. It's a funny thing. Back in the 60s, we used to use the word bread to speak of money. You'd walk up to someone, hey, dude, you got any bread? Right? How many of you remember that? All the old people, hey. I feel like as an older person, I can mock older people, okay? So give us day to day our daily bread.
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1: You know, I've heard people describe a trip to Israel as seeing the Bible actually come to life. Hey, everybody, Greg Laurie. And I've been to Israel many times, and I've led a lot of tours, and I have to say that's absolutely true. 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It's not just a travel experience. 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
0: 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Well, Pastor Greg continues his message now called How to and How Not to Pray.
1: God Almighty is promise to answer your prayers. But that does not mean that we sit around like lazy bums and say, Lord, just provide. You know, get off your big, fat, lazy boy recliner. What did you think I was going to say? And get a job. Somehow people think the world owes them a living. The government owes them a living. Their parents owe them a living. Well, my mom and dad will take care of me even though I'm 50 still. Wait, get a job. Have a little self-respect. Well, they don't pay enough. It just go out and have a work ethic. The Christian should be the hardest of all workers, doing it for the glory of God. The Bible says if a man doesn't work, he should not eat. You need to work. Now, maybe you're not able to work. Well, that's another situation. I'm talking about those who are able. So we need to do our part. God will do his part, and he'll provide your needs. And number five, we need to pray for personal forgiveness and extend forgiveness to others. We need to pray for personal forgiveness and extend forgiveness to others. And this is in the context of daily. Give us this day our daily bread and forgive us our sins as we forgive those who have sinned against us. Just as I need to pray for daily provision, I need to pray for daily forgiveness. You sin every day, more than you think. And I don't mean you only, I mean me. All of us do. The Bible says if we say we have no sin, we deceive ourselves and the truth is not in us. So we say, Lord, cleanse me of all sin. Forgive me my debts as I forgive my debtors. Some people don't think they need forgiveness, but they do. Everyone does. Having received that forgiveness, I should also extend it to others. Forgiven people should be forgiving people. And according to Jesus, our generous and constant forgiveness of others should be the natural result of our understanding of the forgiveness that God has extended toward us. I love the statement by C.S. Lewis where he says, quote, everyone thinks forgiveness is a lovely idea until they have someone to forgive. Right? It's a great concept. Oh, yes, I love forgiveness. Oh, let's all forgive. Until someone wrongs you, until someone hurts you. But you too should forgive. Well, they don't deserve forgiveness. Do you? I'll answer it for you. You don't. Again, what did Jesus do? Praying for his very enemies. Father, forgive them. They don't know what they're doing. If you harbor resentment and fail to forgive people, you grieve the Holy Spirit. The word grieve means to make sad or sorrowful. Ephesians 4:30 says, don't bring sorrow to God's Holy Spirit, but the way that you live, get rid of bitterness, rage, anger, harsh words. Instead, be tenderhearted, forgiving one another as God through Christ has forgiven you. By the way, there are fringe benefits to forgiving others. You'll live longer, literally. A new field of research has developed on the subject of forgiveness, and recent studies suggest that those that do not forgive are more likely to experience high blood pressure, bouts of depression, and problems with anger, stress, and anxiety. So you can keep it all inside, and you can be that person in the restaurant, and they call out your name. Bitter, party of one? Or you can be a forgiving person. It's your choice. Forgive us our sins as we forgive those who have sinned against us. And don't lead us into temptation. We need to pray to not fall into temptation. We're saying, Lord, don't let me be tempted above my capacity to resist. The problem with temptation is we find a way to rationalize it. The problem with temptation is, well, it's just so tempting. And we say, it's okay for me. We're so quick to jump down the throat of someone else doing something, but somehow we excuse it in our own lives. Lord, don't let me be tempted above my capacity to resist. And listen to this. There's always a way out of every temptation. 1 Corinthians 10:13 says, there is no temptation taking you but such as is common to men. But God, who is faithful, will not allow you to be tempted above your capacity to resist, but will with the temptation make a way of escape that you may be able to bear it. Let me paraphrase it. There's always a way out. He'll never give you too much. Sometimes it's as simple as the door, as simple as the off button, as simple as terminating a conversation, whatever it is. Lord, don't lead me into temptation, but deliver me from evil. There it is, the Lord's Prayer. Certainly not an exhaustive treatment. So much more that could be said about so many aspects of it. It's sort of a flyover. But what a privilege it is to pray. But does it ever seem to you as though you pray and no one is listening? Has it ever seemed to you like God doesn't hear or answer your prayers? Well, look, Prayer is a privilege for a Christian. Now, anyone can pray, but a Christian has the privilege of constant communication with God. Now, a non-believer can pray. They can say, God, be merciful to me, a sinner. God will hear that prayer, and you can begin a whole new life in relationship with Christ. But if you're a non-believer living in sin, you're not going to have what we might call a prayer life, because your sin separates you from God. So God says, it's not like my ear is deaf or it can't hear you, or my arm is short and I can't reach you, but your sins have separated you from me, see? So as long as I'm living with sin in my life, it puts like a barrier in front of me and God. And the only way that barrier will come down is if I will acknowledge my sin and turn from it and ask for his forgiveness, which he will generously extend. God wants a close relationship with you. He doesn't want to just be the man upstairs. He wants to be your father. He wants to hear from you, and he wants to speak to you. And that can all happen for you right now if you'll admit you're a sinner. And if you'll say that to God, he'll hear your prayer. So we're going to close now, and I'm going to extend an invitation for you to ask Christ to forgive you of your sin so you can enter into this relationship with him, so you can be ready for the afterlife, and you can know with certainty that when you die, you will go to heaven. So you can discover God's plan for this life, his plan for you, and start walking in it. He's just a prayer away. Let's pray. Father, I pray for every person here and every person watching or listening, wherever they may be. If they don't have a relationship with you, let this be the moment they believe. I pray that your Holy Spirit will speak to their hearts and show them their need for Jesus and draw them to yourself now. And while our heads are bowed and our eyes are closed, if you don't have this relationship with God yet, you don't have the confidence that if you were to die, you would go to heaven. You don't know Jesus in this personal way we've been talking about, but you want to. You want to go to heaven one day. You want to be ready for the Lord's return. You want to know God's will for your life. Pray this prayer right where you are. You could even pray it out loud after me. Just pray these words. Lord Jesus, I know I'm a sinner, but I know that you are the Savior who died on the cross for my sin and rose again from the dead. Jesus, come into my life. Be my Lord and my friend. Be my Savior and my God. I choose to follow you, Jesus, from this moment forward. In Jesus' name I pray. Amen.

0: important prayer from Pastor Greg Laurie with those making a change in their relationship with the Lord today. And as you've listened here on A New Beginning, maybe you pray that prayer as well. 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Well, Pastor Greg, I saw a T-shirt for sale online. Maybe some of our listeners saw this, too. It was a picture of one of our nation's forefathers, and the quote said, "Oh, no, that's due tomorrow." Signed Thomas Jefferson, July 3rd, 1776.
1: Yes.
0: Well, you know, in reality, there are plenty of us that wait until the last minute. And even some of our listeners may have thought about investing in this ministry, but they just haven't gotten to it yet. And you would say?
1: I would say, well, we all do that, don't we? We'd say we want to do a certain thing and we never get around to doing it. So here's what I would say to you. Why don't you support our ministry financially? We could really put it to good use. I think we get a lot of bang for the buck here at Harvest Ministries and A New Beginning. We don't have a high overhead. We try to use it wisely, and we try to use it effectively so we can reach more people. And I think you know, if you listen to our broadcast on a regular basis, that one of the unique features of A New Beginning is we lead people in a prayer to accept Christ. And thousands of people pray that prayer with us every year. Thousands. And it's an amazing thing. I've heard, I don't know the exact stat, but somewhere around 30 to 35% of those that listen to Christian radio are not Christians. And so they're kind of eavesdropping on our conversation, if you will. That's not different, really, than what happened to me when I first was exposed to the gospel. It happened on the front lawn of my high school campus. Some Christians were meeting and singing songs about Jesus. If you saw the Jesus Revolution film, you would know this, of course. And I sat down close enough to eavesdrop on what they were saying, but not so close that people would think I was joining. That was the first time I heard the gospel. And I think there are people that eavesdrop on us. In other words, they're thinking, well, what is this all about? What do these Christians believe? So I believe in our program, we should speak to them directly and say, hey, would you like to accept Jesus Christ? And if so, here's how to do it. You know, the Bible tells the story of a man from Ethiopia that went to Jerusalem searching for God. And as he left that city, he had not found what he was looking for, but he did obtain a scroll of the book of Isaiah, which he was reading out loud in his chariot. The Lord directed the evangelist Philip to approach him, and Philip asked this question, "Do you understand what you're reading?" The man from Ethiopia said, "How can I unless someone shows me the way?" There's a lot of people out there that are just waiting for someone to show them the way. So we like to do that and say, hey, here's the gospel. If you would like to accept Christ, pray this prayer. And as I said, many do that every year. So help us to continue to do that. Help us to continue to reach new people in new places. And one of the ways you can do that is by supporting us financially. And one of the more specific ways you can do this is by becoming a Harvest Partner. 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
1: The Bible says that those who take care of the poor will be blessed. You see, the poor you always have with you. But we're not supposed to charge interest to those who borrow money from us if they're Christians. Did you know that? When you gave it, you should have known. I'm doing it as unto the Lord, and it's a gift. If you pay it back, cool. If not, that's okay too.

0: Welcome to Somebody Loves You Radio, the Bible teaching ministry of Roel Reese in Diamond Bar, California. Today, as Roel continues our study of Nehemiah, we'll get a challenge to prioritize peace and unity with our fellow believers. We're called to work together in building God's kingdom, but our efforts will stall if we allow conflict, pride, and personal agendas to get in the way. Stay with us to see that when we seek harmony and treat each other fairly, we can do great things for the kingdom. Today's study is titled Opportunities from Within. In Nehemiah chapter 5, here's Roel Reese.
1: Tonight we are going to learn in this great lesson how we as believers need to respond to conflict and complain when it comes from within, not from outside the walls of Jerusalem. When people are talking about you, when people are against you, when people's hearts are divided and they're not united with what God is doing. And yet, no doubt, Christian leaders always will face opposition in the church. It's been from history. Since history started, it's always been a time where Christian leaders always are facing opposition and conflict. I've seen it in the ministry for the last 33 years. And yet you will see conflict and complain not only from the outside, as I talked about, but now it's going to be close to home. These are going to be now God's people, those that have been in Jerusalem. They are poor. They don't have anything. And as some of them begin to prosper and some of them begin to become wealthy off the poor, they begin to oppress the poor. They begin to oppress the poor. The rich get richer and the poor get poorer. Nothing new under the sun. And yet Nehemiah will take his role as a leader and he will stand for that conflict that he finds within the cities of Jerusalem. Why? Because the moment conflict started, guess what? The work stopped. They got their eyes off the Lord and they got their eyes on themselves. That's always a problem. But isn't that true in our situations? How many times when you get your eyes off the Lord, there is big trouble. Big trouble. That happened to the people here. They got their eyes off. They became idle. And it's so sad because this was the problem here. People that you were supposed to trust. Hey, you're my brother. How come you're ripping me off? How come you're charging me at such high interest? Instead of really helping me, you're not really helping me, you're helping yourself. Look, let's begin by looking at that. Chapter 5, beginning with verse 1. Here we see trouble within the camp. And there was a great outcry of the people and their wives against their Jewish brethren. These are their own brethren. It would be like us here at Calvary Chapel if we would rip you off or you would rip us off. We would be pretty hurt. You would be pretty hurt. And eventually it would make you angry because you were trusting us and we were trusting you. You see? And that always happens when trouble comes and when people see an opportunity. If there's greed, then people get hurt. Why? Because those people, they want to take advantage of other people and they want to enrich themselves. They don't care about you or anybody else but themselves. That was the problem here. They started getting so greedy. Here we see that the poor people were taken advantage of by the rich because of greed. And yet when you read the book of Haggai, in the book of Haggai, only two chapters long, it's actually a book that Haggai the prophet writes when the people of God were being released from Babylon after spending 70 years in Babylon, he writes to us. And his 55,000 returned. And they came back to the land. Many of them returned with pretty wealthy people. They were blessed in Babylon. They brought their riches. They brought their money. And when they got to Jerusalem, they started buying land. And so the prophet Haggai writes and says, hey, do you think it's fair that you are building these beautiful panel houses, and yet the house of the Lord is not being built? Consider your ways. If you wanted to put a title in the book of Haggai, you should put the title, Seek Ye First the Kingdom of God. Matthew 6:33. The people got so into themselves, selfish, greedy, that they would go out and they would work and make all the money in the house of the Lord. They would walk by and the house of the Lord was a mess. And they would go home. And the Bible says this, the prophet says, they had these bags at home. They were no banks and they were filling their bags with money. Read it when you go home. And the Lord says, guess what I'm doing? Because you're not seeking first the kingdom of God. The more money you abhor, the more money you're putting into the bags, guess what I've done? I cut a hole on the bottom of the bag and I'm taking the money out. The more you put in, the more I will take. And when finally God got their attention and they repented and they started building the house of the Lord, which is number one, and when they began to repent, and they began to build the house of God, guess what happened? God brought revival. And yet now here they are in Jerusalem. Nehemiah is there building the walls. And some of these people have money. Other people don't have money. And those that have already money, they want more money. Greed. And check this out, verse 2. For there were those who said, we, our sons and our daughters are many. Therefore, let us get grain that we may eat and live. The first complaint here is we need food for our large families. Our families have nothing. That's the first complaint. We need food. We need food. Secondly, verse 3. There were also some of those who said, we have mortgaged our lands and vineyards and houses that we might buy grain because of the famine. The landowners, notice, mortgaging their properties to the rich just to get food. And then the third group, verse 4, there were also those who said, we have borrowed money from the king's tax in our lands and vineyards, notice, and yet now our flesh is as the flesh of our brethren, our children as their children, and indeed we are forcing our sons and our daughters to be slaves. What were they doing? They were taking their children away from them because they had no money and making slaves so they could feed the parents. The parents were giving away their children. Heavy. They had gotten to a point of greed. The whole inner camp was messed up. And here is Nehemiah with the people of God here. In verse 4, they were saying, we have borrowed money to pay our taxes, and yet we don't have enough. And then in verse 5, notice, due here to financial hardships. They had been faced not only with their children's slavery, but he says, and some of our daughters have been brought into slavery. It is not in our power to redeem them, for other men, I notice, have our lands and our vineyards. We can't do anything. Our hands are tied. We have nothing to get our children back. Can you imagine how those parents must have felt? To see their children being taken away from them and using them as collateral because they couldn't eat when the rich had so much and they could have shared. Man, if we would take what the Old Testament taught concerning welfare, we would not have a welfare problem today in the world. You see, what was that? Back in the book of Deuteronomy, God told the nation of Israel that they were to work the land for 6 years, work it. And every time they would work it, they would always have, at the end of the harvest, enough food left behind. They would only can go once through the field. And then the second time would be by the poor, and the poor would get all the remains, and they would be taken care of. But because they became greedy, and they started working the fields 7 years,

0: instead of 6 years. God says, you work 6 years, on the seventh year, take an R&R, take a vacation for a whole year, and you don't have to work because I supply everything for you. That was God's law. And they said, oh no, we want 7 years. So they started working 7 years. And they got so greedy that they had to pay back God for every year they took from him. They paid it back in Babylon 70 years. Interesting. God has a beautiful plan in the Old Testament. God already had set up his law. And what did men do? Men just messed it all up. Because of sin. Because of greed. You see? And here, these people are crying out because not only are they losing their lands, they're losing their children, they're losing their houses, they're losing their properties. Inside, not outside, those inside were becoming richer and richer, and the poor became poorer and poorer.
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0: And then Nehemiah steps in, verse 6 to 13 here. We see the leader's anger. And then I, Nehemiah, became very angry when I heard the outcry of these words. The rich people were violating the law of Moses that God had given to them. You see, his anger is over the injustice done to God's people. Verse 7. And after a serious thought, I, Nehemiah, rebuked the nobles and the rulers, and I said to them, each of you is exacting usury from his brother, so I called a great assembly against them. Notice that Nehemiah begins to resolve the problem and the complaints against the nobles and those that were the leaders. Hey, what is the matter with you guys? He's rebuking the leaders. The leaders were ripping off the people. They were just charging high interest and taking the people for a ride. And Nehemiah was mad. Watch this. Verse 8. And then I said to them, according to your ability, we have redeemed our Jewish brethren who were sold to the nations. Now indeed, will you even now sell your own brothers? Or should they be sold to us? They were silenced and found nothing to say. What does Nehemiah say? Don't you guys remember when the Assyrians came and when Babylon came and our people were taken captive and they became slaves to the heathens? And now we're doing it ourselves, among ourselves? What is your problem? Don't you guys remember? Verse 9. Then I, Nehemiah, said, what you are doing is not good. Should you not walk in the fear of our God because of the reproach of the heathens, our enemies? What is he saying? He says, what kind of a witness are you showing? You're blowing your witness to the heathens, and here we are supposed to know Jehovah God. Bad, bad testimony. Bad. Especially among Christians. If you're a businessman, make sure you have a good testimony with your business. Don't rip people off. You won't prosper the way you think you'll prosper. God will deal with you. Just like here. That's what he says in verse 9 here. He said, whatever happened to the fear of the Lord? Don't you fear God? Don't you know that God will judge? You see? Verse 10. Notice his command. I also, with my brethren and my servants, I am lending them money and grain. Please let us stop this high interest stuff. Notice what he does. Here he promises compensation to them. He's of his own money. He's going to help the leader. Restore now to them. Hey, whatever you took, give back to them. That's true repentance. Don't keep it for yourself. Restore now to them. Even this day, their lands, their vineyards, their olive groves, their houses, and also 100 of the money of the grain, new wine, and oil that you have charged them for. Give it all back if you really want the blessing of God. Notice that. He's charging them to pay back the poor. The Bible says that those who take care of the poor will be blessed. You see, the poor you always have with you. But we're not supposed to charge interest to those who borrow money from us if they're Christians. Did you know that? We're not supposed to charge interest. When you gave it, you should have known. I'm doing it as unto the Lord, and it's a gift. If you pay it back, cool. If not, that's okay too. Look what else. Verse 12. And so they said, we will restore it. Notice, they're willing to do it. And I will require nothing from them. We will do as you say. Then I called the priests and required an oath from them that they would do according to this promise. He didn't waste any time. He says, we'll do it. Okay, before they change their mind, let's do it now. Let's make an oath right here. We're not going to give it a couple days. We're going to do it right now. To make sure you give back what you took. Notice that. Verse 13. And then I shook out the fold of my garment and said, so may God shake out each man from his house and from his property who does not perform this promise. Notice what he's doing. He's pronouncing judgment on those that don't want to do it. May God shake you up. May God just take you out completely. If you don't accept the responsibility before God, and you lie and you cheat, it would be like Ananias and Sapphira in chapter 5, remember, of Acts, when they came and Ananias talked to his wife and said, look, we sold this property, we made this much money, and now I want you to go and give this to the church. So when they came, Peter, he shows up, Ananias, and says, all that I have, I give to the Lord. And Peter said, oh, that's wonderful, but Ananias, why have you lied to the Holy Spirit? You see? He was being a hypocrite. Because 3 hours later, when Ananias fell dead, because he lied to the Holy Spirit, you see, and he did not give to God what he's supposed to give to God, what happened? His wife came in 3 hours later and said, oh, blessed be the Lord, Peter. And he said, hey, did you sell the land for so much and this and this and that? And she said, yes. And she dropped dead at the very moment. He said, the same people that carried your husband out just a few hours ago are going to carry you out and they're going to bury you with him. Ananias and Sapphira. Why? They were lying to the Holy Spirit, not to Peter. You're not lying to me. You're not lying to anybody else. You're lying to the Holy Spirit. And God brought judgment upon them. It took their lives. Verse 13. And as I shook out the fold of my garment, said, so may God shake out every man from his house and from his property who does not perform this promise. Even thus may he be shaken out and emptied. Notice what he says. May you go broke. God's going to take everything from you for being a liar and a cheat and grieving the Holy Spirit of God. And all the assembly said, amen, and praise the Lord. And then the people did according to the promise. The fear of the Lord came and they said, no, we got to get things right. We got to do it God's way, not our way. You see, that's the sign of a good leader talking to his people. Then Nehemiah again, notice the example, verse 14 to 19. And moreover, from the time that I was appointed to be their governor in the land of Judah, from the 20th year until the 32nd year of King Artaxerxes, 12 years, neither I, Nehemiah, nor my brothers ate the governor's provision. Notice that. They refused to eat with the hierarchy and with the rich because they wanted to be with the people. With the people. Notice that. He was selfless, generous. And what he had, he gave. He didn't keep it to himself. He and his brothers. Verse 15. But the former governors who were before me laid burdens on the people, and they took from them bread and wine, besides 40 shekels of silver. Yes, even their servants bore rule over the people, but I, Nehemiah, did not do so because of the fear of the Lord. Underline that. Why he did it? Because of the fear of the Lord. Notice his integrity. It's in the Lord. Incredible, Nehemiah. What a great leader here. He did not profit financially from any of the people. You see, he didn't rip anybody off. He loved the people, and he gave to the people. Secondly, he was single-minded. In verse 16, indeed, I also, Nehemiah, continued the work of this wall, and we did not buy any land. All my servants were gathered there to work. Notice that I did not take advantage of anyone, nor did I take anybody's what? Land. I didn't take advantage of anything. Notice that. Verse 17, and at my table were 150 Jews and rulers beside those who came to us from the nations around us. What did he do? He was godly. Nehemiah, notice, help with the burden and fed people in his own table. He wasn't selfish. He was an example to all the Jews in Jerusalem. Verse 18, and now that which was prepared daily was one ox, six choice sheep, one fowl were prepared for me, and one every 10 days in abundance of all kinds of wine. Yet in spite of this, I did not demand the governor's provision because the bondage was heavy on these people. He felt sorry for the people. So what did he do? He helped the people. You see, he was the man of action. And then check this out. And then he says, remember me, my God. For what? For good. According to all that I have done for these people. Now, is he shining his hand before the Lord and saying, Lord, look what I've done. You can bless me more now. He's not saying that here. Here, Nehemiah is relying totally upon the Lord for everything. And at the same time, he was living what? He was living according to the word of God. Because the word of God said what? Help the poor. Don't rip the poor off. Help the poor. So Nehemiah comes to that place in his own life. And what does he do? Number one, he listens to the cry of the people. Number two, he thinks it over and he waits upon God for further instruction. Thirdly, he begins to confront the problem and the leaders to correct the problem. And then fourthly, he openly admits. He admits the problem. And what does he do? He calls for humility and repentance from the people so that things can get right, so they can go right back into the work of God. And guess what? It did happen.
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2: Now, the Bible is worth reading slowly, which is what we usually do in our devotional time, even in our normal midweek Bible study or our Sunday morning approach. We go slower, and I've been known to go very slow in my teaching. I've done a whole sermon on not just a sentence, not just a phrase, but just a single word. One time I even did one on a comma between two words. And there's value in going slow. But there's also value in an approach like this where you speed it up and you cover vast portions of Scripture. It gives to us the big picture, and sometimes we can miss the forest for the trees. We need to see how the plan all fits together. And this unique approach will do just that. So we're going to cover a lot of ground. We're going to move quickly. We're not going to be able to read every verse. We're going to be looking at the landmarks, just like a pilot will often say to those who are aboard his or her flight, if you look to your right, you'll see the Grand Canyon. Later on, if you look to your left, you'll see the St. Louis Arch over the Mississippi. We're going to show you the major landmarks in the Scripture and show how it all fits together. Now, on a horizontal level, there are two sources of knowledge: reason and experience. That's how most people get their knowledge, reason and experience. We experience things, and therefore we draw conclusions, or we reason things out based on others' observations or others' experiences. Those are the two basic sources of knowledge, reason and experience. However, those two sources are limited sources. There's a lot of things that are left unanswered, like where did I come from? Where am I going? What is the purpose and meaning of life? How did I get here? Therefore, you need a third source, not just a horizontal source, reason and experience, but a vertical source, and that is revelation. Someone from outside the time and space continuum needs to communicate to you and tell you what's up. You'll never answer those questions without it. And so we have revelation, God's revelation. And revelation can even be divided into two groups. There is a natural revelation, there is special revelation, or if you prefer, general revelation, as opposed to special revelation. What is general revelation? Things like creation, the universe, as you go out and you observe the stars, the sky, the moon, the sun, the intricacies of biology. The Bible says the heavens declare the glory of God. The firmament shows his handiwork. But then there's special revelation, and that is the Bible. And that is what we're studying in this year study called The Bible from 30,000 Feet. Now, in this book, this Bible, there are 66 separate books, some long, some very, very short. 66 entries altogether, or 31,173 verses. Sounds like a big book. It is. If you were to read it from cover to cover out loud, like if you were to stand in your room and just start reading it aloud, it would take you about 70 hours straight to read from Genesis to Revelation. If you were to break that up, though, you could cover it in 12 minutes a day in a single year. So it's worth doing. It's worth reading through the Bible. And we're going to be doing that, as I said, not every verse, but we're going to look at the highlights. Now, the Bible does something. It sweeps throughout history, and it goes from eternity past to the future, the eternal state. It covers all the way back from primeval early history, all the way to ultimate prophecy in the book of Revelation. But all of the Bible, if you wanted to sum it up, you could say this. All of the scripture, all 66 books, all of special revelation points to one person and two events. One person and two events. Now you have the Bible in a nutshell. That's the irreducible minimum. You can't get any tighter or any smaller than that. The one person, the hero of the Bible, you know who that is? It's Jesus Christ. The two events, his first coming, his second coming. His first coming, he comes to deal with sin. His second coming, he comes to reign with those who have been cleansed from sin. That is the whole Bible. One person, two events. Genesis is the foundation. It's the ground floor. If we don't understand the book of Genesis, we won't understand what follows the book of Genesis. It is all about origins. That's what Genesis means. The Hebrew title is Bereshit, in the beginning. Our title is Genesis. It means the origin. And we get in this book the origin of, well, everything. The origin of the heaven and the earth. We get the origin of man, the origin of sin, the origin of God's plan to deal with sin, the origin of marriage, the origin of the family, the origin of human government, the origin of Israel, the nation of Israel. Everything is covered in terms of its origin in this book. Now, we're going to look at tonight the first 11 chapters. And the next time, we're going to finish the book of Genesis and go on in the next week into the book of Exodus. But the first 11 chapters are about events. The second part of the book of Genesis, chapters 12 through 50, highlights people. We're going to look at events. And the four events that you've seen just in the introduction video are the fall, the formation, followed by the fall, followed by the flood, followed by the fallout. I'll briefly explain it. Chapters 1 and 2, the formation of the heavens and the earth. The universe is formed by God, and it's explained briefly in two chapters. Then we have in chapters 3, 4, and 5, the fall of man. Adam and Eve sin in the garden and the repercussions that follow. Then we have the flood in chapters 6, 7, 8, and 9. A universal judgment where waters covered the earth, followed by the fallout of man's rebellion in chapters 10 and 11. So let's begin at the beginning with the formation of the universe. We're going to look at the first verse of the Bible, and we're going to kind of pick this out singularly and then move on through the rest. So let me just say, as I've said so often before, if you can accept Genesis 1:1, everything after that gets really simple. In the beginning, God created the heavens and the earth. That's a good trick. That's a lot of power. That's an incredible feat. If that can happen, then every single other miraculous event is now possible. So if you can get past that first verse, get through that first verse, understand it in part, and embrace it, you'll be good. So look at it. In the beginning, God created the heavens and the earth. It's so simple, right? So straightforward. And it happens to be very precise. Back in 1903, an unbeliever, a scientist by the name of Herbert Spencer, argued that all things in the universe, everything in the universe, can be fit into one of five categories. Now listen to what he said. The five categories are time, force, action, space, matter. Everything can be fit into one of those categories. Time, force, action, space, matter. What he did not know is that God beat him to the punch. Because when he said that statement, he just said Genesis 1:1. Look at it again. In the beginning, that's time. God, that's force. Created, that's action. The heavens, that's space, and the earth, that's matter. In the beginning, God created the heavens and the earth in a precise, succinct statement. The earth, verse 2, was without form and void. Darkness was on the face of the deep, and the Spirit of God was hovering over the face of the waters. So now we understand that God involved His Holy Spirit in his creation. As we keep reading through the Bible, we're going to understand that the Father, the Son, and the Holy Spirit were all involved. Not only is the Spirit hovering over the waters, but John chapter 1 will tell us that Jesus was before all things and that he created all things. It'll also be repeated in Colossians chapter 1. He is before all things, and by him all things consist. John 1:1, in the beginning was the Word was with God, the Word was God. All things were made through him, and there was not anything that is made or that was made except by him. Then, verse 3, God said, "Let there be light," and there was light. And God saw the light, that it was good. And God divided the light from the darkness. God called the light day, and the darkness he called night. So the evening and the morning were the first day. Now we have, in the verses that follow, the 6 days of creation. On day one, the light comes on. On day two, the hydrological cycle begins as waters on the surface pool and waters above the firmament or the expanse of heaven exist. On day four, the celestial bodies are formed. On day five, the animals are formed. And so God basically decorated his creation. He created it, then he decorated it. Now he populates it. On day six, he creates us, mankind. Verse 26, "Then God said, 'Let us make man in our image.'" Isn't that an interesting way to put it? God said, "Let us," the Father, the Son, the Spirit, the triune God, in communication with each other, "according to our likeness, let them have dominion over the fish of the sea, the birds of the air, and over the cattle, over all the earth, over every creeping thing that creeps on the earth."
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2: So, God created man in his own image. In the image of God, he created him, male and female, he created them. Then, in chapter 2, verse 1, when God was all done, it has this unusual term, God rested. God rested. That becomes the very basis for a commandment Israel will follow, the day of rest, the Sabbath. God created the world in 6 days. On the seventh day, he rested. Why did he rest? Was he tired? No, he was done. When he rested, it's not like, don't picture God, "Oh man, whew, that was tough. You know, getting those animals out, that was just like that rhinoceros, that was tough." No, he was done. And so he ended it. He ceased, or he rested from it. There's a word. It's found in verse 1 that happens to be a stumbling block for a lot of people. That's why I said, if you can get past verse 1, you'll be fine. And that is the word created. Boy, when you say God created, there's an awful lot of people in this world who hate the idea, this naive idea, that there's a super being out there named God who created things. Because most people believe that in our culture, evolution is a done deal. Nobody believes in creation anymore. The only problem is, it's not a done deal in the scientific community. There's an awful lot of biologists, biochemists, and others who object to the standard theory of evolution. One molecular biologist by the name of Michael Denton, whom I've greatly admired his works, said, "The evolutionary theory is still, as it was in Darwin's time, a highly speculative hypothesis entirely without direct factual support." Did you know that when Charles Darwin came up with his theory of evolution, he knew that there was one glaring lack of evidence in one area, and that was the fossil record. He couldn't find any evidence in the fossil record of transitional forms. He could find plenty of transmutational forms, but no transitional forms. It was absent. But he believed that over time he would be vindicated, that enough science would go by that would vindicate his theory of evolution. But what has happened is exactly the opposite. David Ropp, the curator of the Field Museum of Natural History in Chicago, wrote this: "We are now about 120 years after Darwin, and the knowledge of the fossil record has been greatly expanded. We now have 250,000 fossil species, but the situation hasn't changed much. We have fewer examples of evolutionary transition than we had in Darwin's time." So a growing group of these scientists are looking at evolution saying, this is a ridiculous idea to think that no one plus nothing equals everything. That somehow just lacks common sense, right? Because no matter how far back you go, however infinitely you regress, you got to do something about all that gas. Where did it come from? And all that space, where did it come from? As you came in the church building tonight, if you came from the east parking lot, you passed our courtyard. And in our courtyard is a baptismal fountain, a water feature. It has a waterfall, but it's also used as a baptism. We can fill it up. We can warm it up to like 90, even 100 degrees if we wanted to, and make it kind of like a jacuzzi. We fill it up, we baptize people, and then we bring it back down for the rest of the week as a water feature. So as you go by, I don't know if you've ever thought this, but I thought this from the beginning, this thing's cool. And it's designed really well. And because it's designed, obviously, there must be behind it a designer. But if I were to say, you know really how that came about, it was really freaky, but one day it just appeared. And I figured that over millions of years, gases and energy and rocks and steel collided, and eventually it just formed itself in this fashion. You would say, you're a nut. And you would be correct, I would be a nut. Because something that is as intricate as that demands design, like your home. When you go home, you can look at your house and it shows a builder did this. An architect formed plans, and a builder followed those plans. Design shows a designer. That, by the way, is called the teleological argument for the existence of God, that there is a designer behind the intricacies of the designed world. He created them, it says at the end of verse 27. In Genesis chapter 2, verse 4, this is the history of the heavens and the earth. Here's this word again. When they were created in the day that the Lord God made the earth and the heavens. A couple days ago, many of the pastors and myself were camping outside for a couple of days in northern New Mexico by the San Juan River. And at night, far from the city, you can look up and see the panoply of stars like diamonds spread across black velvet. They just pop. They're brilliant, the planets, the stars. And when you see the universe, like it says in the book of Psalms, the heavens declare the glory of God. The firmament shows his handiwork. Day into day they utter their speech. Night after night they reveal knowledge. You really get that when you look in that perspective out in the tules at the heavens. To say, well, it's just a weird accident. It's a cosmic accident. It just so happens that the sun is 93 million miles away from the earth and has a surface temperature of 12,000 degrees Fahrenheit. Really, it just so happened? If we were as close, say, as Venus, our surface temperature would be 860 degrees Fahrenheit. You think it was hot here today? Imagine 860 degrees Fahrenheit. If you moved far back, like to the orbit of Mars, you would have minus 195 degrees Celsius. That's cold. In either extreme, life as we know it could not survive. But we are right here in that spot. Or if you were to say, well, it just so happens that the Earth is rotating 365 orbits around the sun. Why not 30? What if our days were that long, so it took 30 orbits, like some of the planets are very slow in their rotation? Well, the day would be 10 times longer, the night would be 10 times longer, and there would be alternate events of freezing and heating. Life could not be sustained. If you say, well, it just so happened that the Earth is tilted 23 and a third degrees on its axis, giving us the beautiful array of four seasons. Or it just so happened that the atmosphere is this unusual balance of 78 parts nitrogen to 21 parts of oxygen with 1% of variant gases. It's weird how it just so happened. And it just so happened that the amount of water to land is the ratio that it is, which gives us the rainfall that we have on the Earth. Did you know that if the oceans were just one quarter larger than they are, we would have a flood on the Earth? It would be 8 times the amount of rainfall. Life couldn't be sustained. If they were just a little shallower than they are, it would be dry all over the Earth. And we know it's dry here. It would be dry everywhere, and life couldn't be sustained. So it didn't just so happen. It was just so designed by a designer. And the Lord God made the Earth and the heaven. So when you go outside, and maybe you'll see a star or two tonight, we have light pollution around here, and you look up and you see a couple stars or a planet, think this: if the art hanging in the skies must be that magnificent, how magnificent is the artist behind it? That's the God of the Bible. In Genesis 2, in verse 8, the Lord God planted a garden. I love that God was a gardener. Where? Eastward in Eden. And there he put the man whom he had formed. Now, we don't exactly know where this is. Probably was in the Mesopotamian river valley, the river delta, between the Tigris and Euphrates River. Of course, the Earth was very different, but that would make it around Iraq somewhere, that delta. Verse 9, out of the ground, the Lord God made every tree grow that is pleasant to the sight and good for food. The tree of life was also in the midst of the garden, and the tree of the knowledge of good and evil. Go down to verse 15. Then the Lord God took the man and put him in the Garden of Eden to tend it and to keep it. And the Lord God commanded the man, saying, of every tree of the garden you may freely eat. Please notice that. We always notice you can't eat that one tree, and we kind of get bummed out at God for making a rule. You can eat everything in this garden. You may freely eat it. But of the tree of the knowledge of good and evil you shall not eat, for in the day that you eat of it, you will surely die. Now, we're going to see this in chapter 5 more than any other chapter in this early part, because it'll be a list of all the people who die. It'll say 8 times, and he died, and he died, and he died, and he died. In the day that you eat, you will surely die. Go down to verse 19. Out of the ground, the Lord God formed every beast of the field, every bird of the air, and brought them to Adam to see what he would call them. And whatever Adam called each living creature, that was its name.
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1: You're listening to Straight from the Heart, the Bible teaching radio ministry of Calvary Chapel, Philadelphia. Our teacher here on Straight from the Heart is Senior Pastor Joe Foch. We're currently in the New Testament, going verse by verse through the book of Galatians. On today's broadcast, we'll continue our study, beginning in chapter 5. Before we finish, I'll give you some additional information so you can contact us with any questions or comments. But first, open your Bible to Galatians chapter 5, and let's join Pastor Joe as he continues.
2: If you bite and devour one another, take heed that you're not consumed one of another. This I say then, walk in the Spirit, and you shall not fulfill the lust of the flesh. Now, let me read that the way the legalist reads it. Don't fulfill the lust of the flesh, and you shall walk in the Spirit. See, the legalist has dyslexia. He reads that, if you walk in the Spirit, you will not fulfill the lust of the flesh. And when he reads it, he sees, don't fulfill the law of the works of the flesh, and then you'll walk in the Spirit. Earn your

0: our way by not fulfilling the lust. That's not what it says. It says walk in the Spirit. The law of the Spirit, the law of the Spirit of life, has set us free from the law of sin and death. God has saved us, He's washed us, and He's granted to us the dynamic to fulfill His word. It isn't just that He's given us a lot of philosophies and teachings in the Bible. He's also given us the dynamic to then yield to the things that the Scripture asks of us through His Spirit. And that's what He's talking about here. Walk in the Spirit and you won't fulfill the lust of the flesh. This is why I want you to take note of it. For the flesh lusteth, the ETH in the King James is telling us that the flesh is constantly lusting against the Spirit, and the Spirit is constantly lusting against the flesh. These are contrary the one to the other, so that you cannot do the things that you would. Now, what he's saying is this. The flesh, now don't be surprised, is constantly lusting against the Spirit. You come to church. Most of you have your favorite seats. I know, because I stand up here week in and week out, and I get to know whether you're here or not by where you are. If you switch seats, you freak me out, and I can't concentrate. But, you know, it's very funny for me to watch you come in to get to your regular seat, and somebody's already sitting there. You know, there's this kind of, what comes to the surface then, the Spirit or the flesh? That's my seat. You're not saying it out loud. That's my seat. If I have to get air 15 minutes earlier to preserve my seat, I'm going to do that next week. Or you've been waiting in the parking lot at the mall for a spot. Waiting. We got your blinker on. You're trying to let everybody. They ain't going to get past. You know. And then finally the person pulls out, but they pull out towards you, so you have to wait till they move to get in the spot, and a guy comes the other way and pulls in right in front of you. Now, where are you at? Or you get a new car and you come out of the mall and there's a ding in the side. All the dingers are over here. Hey, it's all gonna burn. You know, just through life, the flesh is constantly lusting against the Spirit, because you're going to think, oh, I'm going to do it. I'm going to pray for this guy. Oh, Lord, forgive the guy who dinged. It's your car. It's not my car. You know, just, you know. There's a constant there in regards to self-satisfaction, in regards to, and you have to understand this about the flesh, too. And the flesh is not flesh. The flesh is the fallen nature. Okay? Very important for us to see. It's desire itself. The flesh, the carnal nature, it is a nature that is fallen. We all have that traitor that lives within. The power of it is broken through the new birth and the Spirit of God. And if we walk in the Spirit, we won't fulfill the lusts of that carnal nature. Because the carnal nature, the flesh, constantly is lusting against the Spirit. It's unsatiable. The Spirit, on the other hand, is constantly lusting, desiring against the flesh. You know that war? You know, when you get saved, one kind of war ends and another war starts. Welcome to the battlefield. You're tired of warring with emptiness. You're tired of warring with drugs and with alcohol, or with, you're tired of warring with the phoniness and the plastic and vanity of this world and all of the stuff they put on the platter for everybody that just poisons and leaves you in the long run dead and empty. You're tired. You get tired of all that stuff, and you finally get saved, and that war is over, and then another war begins. And part of that is that internal struggle. Now, Charles Spurgeon said, you know, dead men don't wrestle. Don't be condemned because there's a wrestling match inside. You didn't wrestle before you were saved. He said that wrestling is evidence of the new birth, that there's something in there that is not satisfied with the flesh anymore. And the flesh is warring against it. And it says these two are contrary one to another so that you can't do what you would. This is a very interesting description he gives here. He says the flesh, the carnal nature, is constantly lusting against the things of the Spirit. The Spirit is constantly desiring against the things of the flesh. These two are contrary. That's a military word. It means entrenched. They are dug in against each other. Neither one of them wants to give an inch. You ever see those old World War I movies? Everybody's running down the trenches and there's the battlefields in the middle and they're running. He says, that's what's happening inside of you now. Congratulations. And the flesh is constantly warring against the Spirit constantly warring against the flesh. So there really isn't a third opinion. You can't do what you would. You're either going to yield to the flesh or you're going to yield to the Spirit. That's how dominant and how strong those two things are. Now, the Spirit is stronger. It set us free. You cannot do the things that you would. But if you're led of the Spirit, he says, you are not under the law. Now, the works of the flesh are manifest. They are evident, easy to identify, which are these. Now, take note as we read. Let me read through the list here. The works of the flesh are these: adultery, fornication, uncleanness, lasciviousness, idolatry, witchcraft, hatred, variance, emulations, wrath, strife, seditions, heresies, envyings, murders, drunkenness, revelings, and notice such the like. In other words, this is not a complete list, of the which I tell you before, as I told you also in time past, that those that do habitually do such things shall not, Paul says, the Bible says this, shall not inherit the kingdom of God. Now notice, first of all, these are the works of the flesh. Doesn't say these are demons, okay? This is the flesh. And this is what it wants, and this is what it does. Adultery. That's having sex with a married person or being married, having sex with someone else other than your spouse. Adultery. If you're in adultery, you are in sin. You are not led of the Spirit. You are not filled with the Spirit. You're in sin. Fornication, sexual sin. That's what he starts with. And look, there's lots of reasons why you shouldn't even go there. One of them is you're playing Russian roulette these days. We know people in the church. One sexual encounter, lose their virginity, and come back with AIDS. Not only that, then you bring into marriage your past experience and you're comparing. What a wonderful thing to be able to save that for the person who cares enough about you that they're not going to make that a prerequisite to having a relationship that's meaningful. They're going to honor you enough to say, no, I love you. Let's wait until we get married. Let's honor the Lord. And that there's never anybody to compare that with. It's a gift that you give and that you save. Sexual sin. We're surrounded with it. It's everywhere. Adultery, fornication, uncleanness. That's thought, attitude, internet pornography, the filth that people pass around on the internet. Believe me, we hear about it day in and day out. The church has not been immune to it. And it's a tragedy. It's a tragedy. Do yourself a favor and get yourself a filter. There are companies that filter all of that nonsense from your computers at home. We have them here in school. Do yourself a favor. Well, I don't need it. Well, what if your grandkids over? What if your kids are there? What if someone else is there that does need it? Get a filter. Adultery, fornication, uncleanness, lasciviousness. Well, I don't know what that is, so I don't have to worry about it. Well, I'm going to tell you so you do. Lasciviousness is just wantonness. That's you know, saying, well, I don't care what you think. I don't care what you think about adultery. That's why I think it's tagged here on the list. I don't care what you think about fornication. I don't care what you think about sex outside marriage. I don't care what you think about internet pornography. I don't care what you think about this. I don't care what you think about that. I'm just going to do whatever I want. That's lasciviousness. Congratulations. If you're sitting here saying, I came here to listen to that, so I can't believe it. I'm going to do whatever I want. Well, you're on the list. But so are the soap operas all afternoon, every day. Don't give a darn about this list and their producers who only care about ratings and not about souls and eternity. So do the sitcoms at night that are all built around sexual innuendo. I'll tell you this. I don't need any help. I don't need any help at all. If I don't see any of that, my imagination is enough to keep me busy. There's enough of a war. I don't need no help. I don't need to get, you know, ammunition for the enemy. You know, I really want to struggle with my flesh today, so stand here until, you know, you need to get back up so this can be a real good fight. Reinforcements. I don't need any of that. And it appeals to that traitor within me. And do not look at me like you don't know what I'm talking about. Idolatry, which is worshiping anything other than God, any created thing. That's all that exists, the Creator and the creation. Two categories. That's what makes him holy. There is God and that which is not God. Worshiping anything. A relationship. Money. Mammon. They worship Bacchus in this day. Wine, alcohol. They were drunk all the time worshiping that God. Worshiping anything but God. Witchcraft. Pharmakia. We get pharmacy from it. Pharmakos. The using and selling of drugs that alter your state of sobriety. Not talking about prescriptions, you can't take antibiotics, that's nonsense, not what it's talking about. It's talking about getting stoned, Oxycontin, LSD, crack cocaine. All of that stuff has been attached to the occultic world back to Egypt, back earlier. Mushrooms, you know, and people are crazy. Well, marijuana is natural. Don't give me that. Well, it's natural. Cut me a break. You have the same Holy Spirit that I do. You know, you think you're going to stand before the Lord someday and say marijuana was natural? What isn't natural? Something from another dimension? Everything on the planet is natural. What are you talking about? Lead is natural. Are we supposed to shoot each other? Uranium's natural. Let's just set all those nukes off. Natural. It reduces you to an idiot. You know, sit and park and look at the weeds. Oh, look, it looks like somebody right. Look how beautiful the flower is. It's not that pretty. You're just reduced to an idiot. Look, and it's not funny. I mean, here it is. Witchcraft. Paul could have used other words. He could have used other words that dealt with sorcery. But he knows, again, the average guy's not going to get involved in witchcraft, putting a pentagram on their floor and sacrificing a chicken. The average person's going to get involved in the occult through getting stoned. Idolatry, witchcraft, hatred, obviously. Variance, sowing discord. That's the mouth. God said he hates people that sow discord among brethren. Emulations is jealousies. And how easily do we become jealous? Wrath, outbursts of anger. Strife, which selfish ambition is the idea. It's centered around self. Seditions, again, is divisions, and heresies is religious divisions. You know, we're better than they are. Heresies, stepping outside of God's word and causing some division. Envying, isn't that interesting? It's in the same list here with murder. Drunkenness, the flesh. Well, murder never happens without envy, without strife, without sedition. Is never born without jealousy, not from anything. Drunkenness, revelings, that's partying. Reveling is what happens between when you got drunk and when you wake up in the morning and don't remember what happened. That was the reveling. And such the like, this kind of stuff. What Paul is saying, look, because I'm preaching the gospel of grace, you think that means I'm endorsing sin? Because I'm against self-righteousness and legalism, do you think that means that I'm saying that it's fine to sin, that I'm handing out liberty to people to sin because I'm talking about being saved by grace alone? Paul says, look, there's no mystery here. The works of the flesh are manifest. They're evident. A child could recognize these things are wrong. Adultery, fornication, uncleanness, variance, idolatry, witchcraft, hatred, variance, emulations. He goes on through his list. Wrath, strife, seditions. Though I tell you now the same way I told you before, those who do such things will not inherit the kingdom of God. Paul's saying, grace doesn't endorse sin. That's not what this is about. It doesn't endorse sin. This is what he says. Look, of the which I tell you before, As I have also told you in time past, that they which, and the tenses here are do such things, are continually doing such things, shall not inherit the kingdom of God. If you are constantly living in these sins, that, you know, the Bible says, let a man examine himself to see whether he's in the faith. If you're a born-again Christian, that first part, born again, means something new. You're born from above. There should be a change in your life. It should, your experience with Christ, if it's real, should alter and set you free from all of that nonsense. It did in my life, it should in yours. Those who habitually do these things will not inherit the kingdom of God. So don't, we'll say, well, we're not condemning someone who makes a mistake. We're not condemning someone who falls and comes to us and says, you know what, I lost my temper today, or I was gossiping about someone, or I fell into sin. There's brokenness, there's repentance, there's confession. He's faithful and just to forgive us, to cleanse us from all unrighteousness. That's what the Bible teaches. But someone who can be content to go on and continue to live in sin day in and day out gives no evidence of the new birth. And Paul is worried that they will deceive themselves into thinking that they're eternally secure. And Paul says, no, they shall not inherit the kingdom of God. Contrast, the fruit of the Spirit is love, joy, peace, long-suffering, gentleness, goodness, faith, meekness, temperance. Against such there is no law. The fruit, singular, of the Spirit is singular. Now, contrast the works, plural, of the flesh. This is the fruit, singular, of the Spirit is love. What does love look like? It looks like joy, looks like peace, looks like long-suffering and gentleness. Remember 1 Corinthians 13, love is patient and then kind. Then it tells you what love is not. It doesn't want its own way, doesn't want itself, it tells you everything it isn't. When Paul describes love, he says love is patient, and after it's been patient, it's kind. I'm not real good at patience. I want the correspondence course, but the Spirit wants to produce that in me. And then after you've been patient, what's at the end of that? Saying, okay, that's enough, I was patient. No. Patient, then kind. He says that here. The fruit of the Spirit is love, joy, peace, long-suffering, gentleness, goodness, faith, meekness, temperance, self-control. Against such things there is no law. Imagine that. You're going to lock up everybody who's patient in traffic today. Against such, there is no law. Look, well, I'm not sure if I measure up. You know, I don't have joy all the time. I don't have peace all the time. I'm not always meek. I'm not always patient. I'm not always kind. Look, is there a change in your life? You have to understand what it's saying here. It doesn't say go out and fight sin so you can have these things in your life. It says be filled with the Spirit. That's the dynamic. It isn't anything you could ever produce in and of yourself. It has to be supernatural. It's the Holy Spirit of God producing the character of Christ within us. And this is what it looks like. And three times in this chapter it says love. Well, I don't care if you talk in tongues. I don't care if you prophesy. I don't care how spiritual you think you are. I don't care if you have your tulip theology nailed down. I don't care about any of that stuff. Where's your love? Because Paul says, hey, I can, you know, though I speak in the tongues of men and angels, if I have not love, all I am is a harsh sound, a noisy gong, a clanging cymbal. It's all I am. If I understand all mysteries, if I can prophesy, if I have faith, I have mountains cast in the sea. If I have love, who wants to be around me without love? The fruit of the Spirit is love. How is it produced? Well, fruit. How's fruit produced? There's cultivation. There's pruning. You read about it in John chapter 15. I'm the true vine. You're the branches. If you abide in me, you'll bear fruit. My Father, he's the husbandman. Every branch that bears fruit, he prunes. Every branch that doesn't bear fruit, he cuts off and throws into the fire. Neither one of those sound like a real encouraging alternative to me. If you are his, and if you're bearing fruit, he takes the time to prune your life. The Father does that. You don't do that. He cultivates. You don't do that. You abide. You're in the vine. You don't strain. You don't struggle. You don't do it on your own. You abide in Christ. Daily. You get up in the morning. You know, people come in for counseling. I don't know. I said, well, are you reading your Bible? I knew you were going to say that. They told me not to come. They told me if we came in that you'd ask us if we were reading our Bible. Oh, are you reading Mad Magazine? Are you reading, you know, what do you want? I'm your friend. I'm your pastor. I'm not your enemy. You can't abide in Christ if you don't abide in his word. That's what he said. We want to see fruit in our life. We want to see change. Really, are you in the Bible? It's not, you know, if the word can't be in you unless you're in the word. Are you reading the scripture? They're powerful. It divides down to what's soulish and what's spiritual in our lives. Are you praying? Well, they told us you were going to say that. Jesus died on a cross so you can have a relationship with God. I just asked if you're praying. That's what it's all about. Are you abiding in Christ? Is it religion or is it relationship? Are you seeking him and finding him? In your prayer life, is it monologue or dialogue? Lord, give me this, give me that, give me this, give me that, give me this, give me that, good night. Or is it, Lord, speak to me. Lord, I need direction. I need to hear your voice. Open your word to me, Lord. Make it alive as I journey through its pages. Speak to my heart. Is it real? Is it relationship? If we abide there, we'll bear fruit. Love. His nature, joy, peace, long-suffering, meekness, temperance, faith, self-control. Those things that could never be in our lives without Jesus Christ, and never were and never would be. Well, I ain't what I should be. Good news, I ain't what I used to be. Better news, I ain't what I'm going to be. I'm in process. But that moves in a direction. It moves toward him. It looks like growth. It looks like change. It looks like freedom. It looks like liberty. It looks like Jesus. That's the direction.
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0: This is The Lamp, a ministry outreach of Calvary Chapel, Fredericksburg. 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
1: Are you under a lot of stress right now? Pastor Ed with some advice.
2: When you're under great stress and pressure, don't make big decisions. Profound, but true. Don't make big decisions under pressure and stress. Wait for the Lord to give you direction. That could be the pressure or stress you put on yourself. It could be everybody in your life going, you got to do this and you got to do it right now. I don't know how to do anything but obey the Lord. This is

0: Imagine having someone hot on your heels trying to kill you. And they have a great deal of power and backing, too. Well, that's the place we find David, the future king of Israel, today on Abounding Grace. Talk about a stressful situation. And though our situations in life might not reach that level, we still experience pressure and stress. Pastor Ed Taylor has some words of wisdom from 1 Samuel chapter 20 to share with us today that we can apply to those stressful periods of life.
1: Take your Bibles, open them to 1 Samuel chapter 20. It's where we are together in 1 Samuel chapter 20, studying through verse by verse some of my most favorite section of the scripture. After studying the direct life of Jesus, is studying the life of David. And I remember the very first time I studied through 1 and 2 Samuel with Pastor Chuck. As we've all studied through the Bible, all the way through from Genesis to Revelation with Pastor Chuck Smith of Calvary Chapel, Costa Mesa. It's part of our training, part of our development over the years. And I still listen almost weekly to Pastor Chuck. I get this sense of a grandfather speaking forth the word of God into my life. And it brings back many fond memories. We have those MP3s, by the way, downstairs. They're available in the bookstore. And I'd encourage you, if that's all the time you have, is just to go through the Bible with Pastor Chuck. It's a very powerful time. And I remember the first time I began studying, I remember thinking, is this really in the Bible? I hadn't read the Bible straight through before as a new believer, and even as I was reading through the Bible, just reading through it, I wasn't pausing enough to let the Bible soak in. And then I started. Back then we had the tape lending library at the church that I attended, Calvary Chapel Downey, and we were able to get 5 tapes, and we could borrow 5 tapes for a week. And then we had to bring them back and then say, here are my 5 tapes, can I get 5 more? And I was just soaking in verse by verse the Word of God, and I remember, and I still have some of the original notes from those times. It's just a sweet thing as David becomes that type of Christ in so many ways. And in other ways, he's not a type of Christ. And I would say in this season of his life, we see a lot of things that we didn't see in Jesus. We see the humanity of David. And I think you would agree that life on the run isn't easy. Even if you've never had a life on the run is not easy. Many today are living life running away from God, running away from their problems, running away from their past, some running away from the church, running away from leadership, running away from submission, running away from commitment. It's not God's intention for you to live life on the run. Or I should say, running away from God. That's not his heart for you. He doesn't desire for us to spend all of our energy and effort trying to avoid what God's desire is for our lives. I would say that it is God's desire for us to run in the right direction. You can jot these down. Let me read them to you. Some of the verses I found when it relates to running. For example, in Psalm 119, verse 32, it says, I will run in the course of your commandments, for you shall enlarge my heart. Or in Isaiah chapter 40, verse 31, those that wait on the Lord shall renew their strength. They shall mount up with wings like eagles. They shall run and not be weary. Or in 1 Corinthians chapter 9, verse 24, it says, Do you not know that those who run in a race all run, but one receives the prize? Run in such a way that you may obtain it. I mean, run in the ways of the Lord. Run in the commandments of the Lord. Run in the strength of the Lord, so that one day we'll be able to say, like Paul did to young Timothy in 2 Timothy chapter 4, verse 7, I have fought the good fight. I have finished the race. I finished well. I've kept the faith. We're following David now on the run. Running away from King Saul. Not from God. Although along the way, as he's running away, he makes some mistakes. Pick up with me now in verse 1. Of chapter 20, then David fled from Naoth in Ramah and went and said to Jonathan, what have I done? What is my iniquity? What is my sin before your father that he seeks my life? So Jonathan said to him, by no means, you shall so. Then David took an oath again and said, "Your father certainly knows that I have found favor in your eyes." And he has said, "Do not let Jonathan know this, lest he be grieved. But truly, as the Lord lives, and as your soul lives, there is but a step between me and death." So Jonathan said to David, "Whatever you yourself desire, I will do it for you." In fleeing from the city of Naioth, David meets up with Jonathan seeking answers for the increasing craziness of Jonathan's dad. "Oh, David," Jonathan said, "it's not that bad, because I know my dad, and my dad would tell me if he was going to do anything." And yet David speaks with wisdom and says, no, you either don't see it, Jonathan, or you don't want to see it, that things are far worse than they seem. It was so bad that David had this sense of the presence of death in his life. And he says, and I don't think he's being dramatic, where he says in verse 3, "There is a step but between me and death." He recognizes how serious it is. He lived, you could say, with the reality that death was near. He felt it. It was close, just a step away. Now, I have to say that most of us, most of the time, don't live with a true consciousness that the life and death are in the hands of the Lord. That it's His timing for your life, and it's His timing for your death and mine. We don't always have a sensitivity to the consciousness that we all live just a step away from death. This is true, in a sense, for all of us listening in today. That we are, our life is in the hands of God. Instead, we generally live with the thought that there'll always be tomorrow. There'll always be tomorrow. We even get a sense, especially those of you that are a little younger, that we're immortal. Like nothing can touch us. And there's a little bit more risk and a little bit more, you know, stepping out in craziness when you're younger. When you get older, not only do you hurt more, but you're just like, nah, I don't think so. I don't know. That challenge doesn't, I just sense that. Well, you know, I don't know, you could call it fear, you could call it wisdom. I call it just wisdom. I would call it wisdom. It's like, I don't think I want to get involved in those things anymore. The truth is, we just have today. The truth is, there's an urgency in this world. The truth is that whatever we do, we need to learn how to do it unto the Lord. The truth is, as James tells us, says, whereas you don't know what will happen tomorrow. You don't know what will happen tomorrow. For what is your life? It's even just a vapor that appears for a little time and then vanishes away. Instead, you ought to say, if the Lord wills, we shall live and do this or that. I think it's important for us to live with a consciousness of life and death, to recognize that our days are in the hands of the Lord. That He has determined our days and the pre-appointed times of our, and the habitation, the boundaries of our habitation, Paul would write and tell us in the book of Acts. That as we live, according to the psalmist, that the days have been fashioned for us. And we're not guaranteed tomorrow. Yet I have to say this, the real motivation for serving the Lord isn't fear-based. So you don't take this knowledge and go, well, you know, if I'm not going to be here tomorrow, then I better start serving the Lord because I don't know when I'm going to die. No, the real motivation for serving the Lord isn't a fear of dying. It's the joy of eternal life. It's the joy of living. It's the joy of God giving us life today. It's His love that moves us. It's the love of God and His redeeming power, His tremendous, overwhelming abundance of grace in our life that presses me and moves me and stirs me to serve Him today. I mean, we're not looking to die. We're looking for the soon return of Jesus Christ. We're looking to be translated, to be taken up in the twinkling of an eye. I don't know when that's going to happen, and neither do I know the day of my death, but I'll tell you this. I do know that I'm alive today, and God deserves my best today, right now. He deserves my all. It's the realization that He could come at any moment that keeps us growing in grace and serving in God. The Bible says in 1 John chapter 3, verse 3, that everyone who has this hope purifies himself. This hope of His return, just as He is pure. How exciting. Jesus is coming again. I don't know when. It could be tonight. It could be tonight. There's one person that wants it to be tonight. It could be tonight. Yeah, I hope it could be tonight. It could be even before we finish this Bible study. Now, I know I'll get an amen on that. You're like, oh, yeah, finish now. I mean, it could be tonight. The coming of the Lord is at hand. But the world wants to rock you to sleep. The circumstances of life want to get our eyes off him. The situations that, you know, we'll always have tomorrow. We'll always have tomorrow. One day, you won't have tomorrow. I don't know what day that is. But one day, tomorrows will be gone. And while you've been waiting for tomorrow, so will all your todays. Guys, I know that David really does see the reality of life and death in his life in a very dramatic, strong way. While he himself is not being dramatic, he recognizes the reality of the circumstance. He sees death very closely ahead. Just a step, he says. And we learn from that it's a wise way to live with eternity in mind. It's a wise way to live for the coming of the Lord. Jesus said in Luke chapter 19, verse 13, he said he called 10 of his servants, delivered to them 10 minas, and he said to them, do business till I come. And David, recognizing the fragility of life, is living with eternity in mind. And he tells Jonathan in verse 4, Jonathan tells David, whatever you yourself desire, I'll do it for you. And David said to Jonathan, indeed, tomorrow is the new moon, and I should not fail to sit with the king to eat. But let me go that I may hide in the field until the third day at evening. If your father misses me at all, then say, David earnestly asked permission of me that he might run over to Bethlehem, his city, for there is a yearly sacrifice there for all the family. And if he says, thus, it is well, your servant will be safe. But if he is angry, then he'll be sure evil is determined by him. Now, as a member of King Saul's court, it makes sense that David would be expected to be at the feast of the new moon, but David isn't going. And if Saul's response to this will reveal a lot. It will, really, David's pretty confident. He knows what the response will be. And it's not so much for David as it is for Jonathan. The recognition of, the confirmation of what David already knows to be true. Verse 8. Therefore, you shall deal kindly with your servant, for you have brought your servant into covenant of the Lord with you. Nevertheless, if there's iniquity in me, kill me yourself. For why should you bring me to your father? Jonathan said, far be it from you, for I knew certainly that evil was determined by my father to come upon you. Then would I not tell you? Then David said to Jonathan, who will tell me? And what if your father answers you roughly? And Jonathan said to David, come and let us go out into the field. So both of them went out into the field. As this scenario continues, the pressure and the stress and the difficulties begin to grow upon David. And while he is a man after God's own heart, he's still just a man. And you can see a little tension in his friendship. Because when there's stress and pressure, the first people to feel it are the people that are closest to you. The people that you spend the most time with. And even in this difficult situation, they're speaking honesty with one another. But you're going to find a rise and an increase of the pressure and stress upon a man. And might I just say that it's important that you not put too much pressure on yourself when you find that you're under stress. I would say that you and I need to be very careful to remember you're just a man and you're just a woman. You're just a normal person. You have emotions, right? You guys have emotions. Some of you have different primary emotions, but you have. We're emotional. We're fragile. We have issues at times with our ego and with what people think about us, with where we think we are in life, where we think we should be. Don't be too hard on yourself over your weaknesses and your failures. Obviously, if there are sin issues, you don't need to be hard on yourself with sin issues either. Just repent. Be broken before the Lord. Don't define it as, well, I'm struggling and I'll just never get out of it. No, surrender it to the Lord and God will deliver you. We're going to learn very quickly. Jesus is going to say words of intense freedom when he says, when the Son makes you free, you will be free indeed. We're not there yet. We will be soon. You can read ahead in the Gospel of John if you'd like. Life-giving words, speaking life into very death-filled situations. You don't have to define yourself by your struggles. You can define yourself by the God who overcame your struggles, who died for your forgiveness of your sins. But you know how it is. Some of you are really good at beating yourself up. You don't need anybody beating you up. You're really good at it yourself. You and I, being human, are beset by weaknesses. Well, if you have a weakness in your life, I would like to welcome you to the club. The club of normalcy. And our failures can often lead. Pride is a nasty thing. Because on one end of the, most of the time when I mention pride to you, you automatically think of the most common form of pride, and that is thinking too highly of yourself. But you know the pendulum swings of pride? That sin of pride swings all the way to the other end, and there's also another type of pride of thinking too lowly of yourself. It's a false, another way of the Bible describes it as false humility. And you and I, we want to find ourselves not in the pride of thinking too much of ourselves or in the pride of thinking too less of ourselves, but instead of that simple humility before the Lord of thinking of us exactly like God thinks of us, how He defines us. And He recognizes, according to Psalm 103, that we're just dust. That's not a statement putting you down. That's not a statement of putting you in your place. It's simply a statement of fact. We're but dust. We're in the process of growing. God is doing a work in our lives. He is working in us to make us into the image of Jesus Christ. And none of us have arrived. Jesus didn't come to condemn you, so don't condemn yourself. As a matter of fact, in Romans chapter 8, verse 1, it says, "There is therefore now no condemnation for those that are in Christ." That's good news. That's great news for us. Because the battle gets so heavy, the spiritual war is difficult, and that comes with our besetted failures and weaknesses, guilt and shame, which can easily turn into the heaviness of condemnation. But the Bible says there is no condemnation. There is no condemnation for you and me. Your past sins are forgiven. Your present sins are forgiven. Your future sins are forgiven. The Bible teaches us that there is no condemnation. If you were to look that word up in the Greek, it means no, zero, zippo, whatever you want to say. Salvation is a whole package. All of you is saved. You are kept by the power of God. You're identified by the finished work of Jesus Christ. You're going to have weaknesses. You're going to be human. And too many of you are living under the sense of condemnation, which leads to a false pride, a false humility, which is a form of pride. You know you've done something wrong, and instead of taking the right path, just humbling yourself and repenting before the Lord in godly sorrow, you take the burden of yourself, and then you begin to beat yourself up. And, you know, the idea that the world goes, you know, you won't be able to forgive anyone before you forgive yourself. That's all backwards. You won't be able to extend forgiveness until you receive the forgiveness of Jesus Christ. And receiving the forgiveness of Jesus Christ, you will then release yourself from the debts that Jesus Christ paid to forgive in your life. It's not about you forgiving yourself. It's about you submitting to the one that forgave you. He will do the work in your life. David's human here. You're going to see a lot of humanity in him. You go, but God, did God use him? Yeah. Yeah, God used him, even with all of his weaknesses. The thing that I believe that God is pulling out for us is the ugliness of pressure and stress. I'm not going to ask for a raise of hands, but I know that the flags would start waving in here when I asked this question. How many of you experienced a stress-filled, pressure-filled day today? Of course. And some of you are under intense pressure right now. It hasn't let up. It's not letting up right now. Some of you are in the mode, and I'm with you, man. I understand this, where you're just like, when's it going to end? I mean, I can't even believe this is, man. I mean, and it's almost like you're like Job. You're like, thank God forgot you. God didn't forget about you. But that does, just because pressure is increasing doesn't mean God has abandoned you. Doesn't mean God is using that pressure to draw you to Himself. Man, don't you wish that life was without pressure? But it's not. Stress will eat you up on the inside, but it also mess with your head. Stress will lead to suspicion. Pressure will lead often to paranoia. There's a lot of focus on how King Saul's getting paranoid, but you know, David has his paranoid moments too. You had somebody chasing you that was crazy with spears, and you'd feel the same way. Running through the wilderness of the southern part of Israel, it's not easy. When you're under deep stress and pressure, be careful with the reality of your own emotions. Be honest. Commit them to the Lord. The Bible says to be careful with vain imaginations. Don't entertain them. Admit that you're an emotional wreck. Everybody else admits it. Why don't you? Say, man, that brother needs some prayer. Well, pray. That sister's really going over it. Yes, I know. It's hard. Their life is hard. Pray for them. They don't need you to point their finger. They know they're messed up. They know they're hurting. They know they're fearful. I mean, there's probably things in their life that you don't even know about. You just see the outward. Pray. That's seek God. And even when this thing with Jonathan and David, I mean, that's a great friendship. And they even had a little argument here. They even went through it. And there's a little bit, wait a minute, Dave, even that question, Jonathan, whose side are you on? I mean, they had a great friendship, but it was under stress as well. Can I give you a piece of advice? Well, even if you said no, you're going to have to hear it anyway. When you're under great stress and pressure, you might want to jot this down. I don't see anybody getting a pen out or anything. You might want to jot this down, write it on your hand, type it out really fast on your iPad. It'll save I will save you a lot of grief and heartache in life. If you can pray through this and how it gets applied in your life. But when you're under great stress and when you're under great pressure, don't make big decisions. Profound, but true. Don't make big decisions under pressure and stress. Wait for the Lord to give you direction. That could be the pressure or stress you put on yourself. It could be everybody in your life going, you got to do this and you got to do it right now. I don't know how to do anything but obey the Lord.
0: 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And then be sure to join Pastor Ed next time for more teaching from the book of 1 Samuel, right here on Abounding Grace. 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
1: The Lord has called us to be known by our love, and it's not just love for our own people and families.
2: Remember on one occasion, one Muslim got angry because I wouldn't buy something from him, and with anger and venom, he looked at me and he says, "You love the Jews." And I found what an interesting thing to say. It was like he was swearing at me when he said it. "You love the Jews." And I smiled at him. I didn't want to say anything. Well, of course we do. But you want to know what the Lord spoke to my heart at that time when he said, "You love the Jews"? I looked at him and the Lord spoke to my heart, and I'm repeating it to you. He said, "That's true, you do love the Jews. But do you love him? But do you love him?" Because my immediate response was, well, of course I love Israel because God has called me to. But God hasn't called me just to love Israel. God has called me to love people.

0: Many people fear the future. Scary to look ahead and not know what's exactly coming down the road. Well, today on Assure Foundation, we'll look ahead to a future that is closer all the time. It's a scary future for the enemies of God, but for the nation of Israel and all those who have put their trust in Him, the Lord has good in store. Pastor David Rosales will be teaching from Ezekiel chapter 38. So let's turn there now and leave the future in God's hands.
1: This is going to take place, he's saying, in the latter years, in the last days. This is not something that's going to take place in the near future. And so in the context of Israel's restoration to the land, this is going to occur when she is once again a nation. And this would have to be, because it's a latter-day prophecy, it would have to be something that we today have the possibility of seeing, at least in our lifetime, begin to be fulfilled. Now he says in verse 9, "You will ascend, coming like a..."

0: storm, covering the land like a cloud, you and all your troops and many peoples with you. Thus says the Lord God, on that day it shall come to pass that thoughts will arise in your mind, and you will make an evil plan. You will say, I will go up against the land of unwalled villages. I will go to a peaceful people who dwell safely, all of them dwelling without walls and having neither bars nor gates, to take plunder, to take booty, to stretch out your hand against the waste places that are again inhabited, and against a people gathered from the nations, who have acquired livestock and goods, who dwell in the midst of the land, Sheba and Dedan, the merchants of Tarshish, and all their young lions will say to you, have you come to take plunder? Have you gathered your army to take booty, to carry away silver and gold, to take away livestock and goods, to take great plunder? And so the coalition that invades Israel intends to destroy as well as to plunder the nation. Now, verse 12 says this is a people gathered from all the nations. So that tells us that this is something that's taking place in the latter time when the nations have basically seen Israel leaving in order to return to her home. It takes place in the latter days. And notice it occurs when they're living in a time of security. There's no fear in them at this time. There's no fear of deportation or anything else. And so when you look at this, this is something, an event that's going to be taking place. And by the way, this is one of those areas that good commentators differ. That's going to be taking place in a period of time that is called the tribulation, in the last days. Now, I want you to notice that they are living in peace. They're in villages that are unwalled. In the Old Testament, unwalled villages is a picture of living with security. If you live behind a wall, it's because you have to have a defense against invasion. But when you live in an unwalled village, it's another way of saying you're living in peace and you're living in security. And so there's a security in them at this time, a peacefulness that they have. The question has to be asked, how is Israel going to have a time of peace? Now, if it's taking place in the last days, which it is, then it's not a difficult thing for us to begin to ask ourselves what kinds of conditions are going to exist that would make it possible for them to have peace. And the bottom line is, in the book of Daniel, chapter 9, it seems to indicate that the way that they're going to have peace is they're going to be signing a covenant with a world ruler at that time, whom we refer to most commonly as the Antichrist. Because in Daniel, in chapter 9, verse 27, it says that he shall confirm a covenant with many for 1 week. And those who study prophecy will point out that this is in reference to the Antichrist, who is going to make a covenant of peace with the nation of Israel. When you study Daniel chapter 9, verses 24 through 27, that contains what is called Daniel's 70-week prophecy. And those who have studied that know that it relates to 69 weeks that have already been fulfilled and a 70th week that is yet distant in the future. That is regarded by Bible scholars as being the prophetic period that is referred to in Scripture as the tribulation, a seven-year period of time that takes place in the last days when God is pouring out his wrath on an unbelieving world. In that period called the tribulation, which begins after the rapture of the church, I believe, you have a seven-year period. In that seven-year period, you have an Antichrist, the coming world ruler, who's going to sign a peace treaty with the nation of Israel. There are going to be a variety of things that he allows them to do, and we believe very strongly that one of the things that he's going to allow them to do is to rebuild the temple. When you go to Israel to this day, they have what is called the Temple Institute. They already have a variety of things prepared for the rebuilt temple. They already have it. We actually have gone in many times and seen the various implements that they have for sacrifice. We've seen a variety of things that they have there in preparation for when they rebuild the temple. There is an intent on some very strongly Orthodox Jews. There's an intent within their heart to rebuild the temple as soon as it's possible. And so there's going to ultimately be something done. It's going to occur through the Antichrist. A treaty is going to be struck. I believe very strongly that what's going to happen is he's going to make a way for them to be able to rebuild the temple in the same site that it originally was, which is there on that mount there. And off to the distance, you're going to have the the Dome of the Rock, and then you're going to also be able to coexist by having the temple rebuilt. And so the nation of Israel is going to be able to rebuild their temple. When they rebuild their temple, they're going to have a time of pseudo peace. And because the first 3.5 years of the tribulation period are called simply tribulation. There's going to be an escalation that takes place, and you can see this by studying the book of Revelation chapters 6 through 18. And you're going to see that there's going to be a period of escalation. So over the first 3.5 years, it's not going to be perfect peace, but the Jews will be living in a state of peace. So there are Bible commentators who believe that what's going to take place is going to take place somewhere between the 7-year period called the tribulation. Some say it begins, this Ezekiel 38:39 could be at the beginning. Others say that it could be in the middle, and yet other fine scholars say that it could be at the conclusion. It will take place, though, it seems apparent, during that period of time. More than likely within the first 3.5 years, because the nation of Israel is living at peace during this time in a place called unwalled villages.
1: 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Here's Pastor David.
0: In the second 3.5 years, Jesus said, "Then you shall have great tribulation," and at that time, all hell literally does break loose on that nation. And Zechariah makes it clear that 2/3 of the nation of Israel is destroyed. So up to that point, there's going to be a time of peace, and it's that time somewhere, more than likely within the first 3.5 year period of the tribulation, that an invasion takes place through this particular leader. Now, this is going to be what many are calling a jihad. Now, what is it that's going to motivate this jihad? Well, there's a desire to possess Israel. It made it clear they want the land and all that the land has. They want its silver. They want its gold. They want the livestock. They want the goods. They want to wipe them off the face of the earth. And they want to take all that the nation of Israel has. Now, here's something for you that you may not know, some of you may. Muslims believe, it's part of their faith. Muslims believe that any land once occupied by Muslims belongs permanently to them. Any land that Muslims lived in belongs permanently to them. It's always theirs. That would include great portions of Europe, because the Muslim invasion as they crossed into Europe made it all the way into France. And if Charles Martel had not defeated them at the Battle of Tours, they'd have gone beyond that into Britain and taken as much as they could. There are still huge populations of Muslims throughout Europe. You can go into Spain, and there's a region there that I've been to. It's called Granada. And you can go there, and they have what is called the Alhambra. That's where we get the name Alhambra from out here, for the city of Alhambra, the Alhambra there. Granada was heavily populated by Muslims, and to this day, it's a large population of Muslims in Spain. They populated various regions all the way into France, and to this day, there are a large population of Muslims in France. And according to Muslim philosophy, any land that they once occupied remains theirs forever. And so that is something that is accepted by almost every Islamic nation in the Middle East. That's why there are many Muslim nations who will say that the nation of Israel has no right to exist. That's why they say that. Because Muslims lived in the land for so long, they say it cannot possibly belong to Israel. It belongs to us. And that's why there's such a great problem. Now, there's a president of Iran. His name is Ahmadinejad. Somebody says, "I'm a nut job." No, Ahmadinejad. And he called for Israel to be wiped off the map in a conference that was called A World Without Zionism. And this took place in Asia back in October of 2005. He believes that Israel has no right to exist. We know this. I'm just telling you things you already know. He doesn't believe they have a right to exist, and many other Muslim nations agree with him that Israel has no right to exist. And so they believe that they're only going to regain what, in fact, actually belongs to them. And that's why they want to go in, and that's why they want to plunder, and that's why they want to take, because they believe it in reality is theirs. Now notice in verse 13 how it says, Sheba, Dedan, the merchants of Tarshish, and all their young lions will say to you, have you come to take plunder? Have you gathered your army to take booty, to carry away silver and gold, to take away livestock and goods, to take great plunder? Now, Sheba, Dedan, the merchants of Tarshish. Sheba and Dedan are easy to identify because it represents the area of Saudi Arabia. Tarshish is a little more difficult, but a large segment of conservative scholars believe that Tarshish represents Spain, ancient Spain. It's most likely ancient Spain, and it represents Western Europe. And so what he's speaking about here is Saudi Arabia and the merchants of Tarshish, which could include Europe or Western Europe as is, are going to actually have a what would be called a lame protest. They're not going to have a great fierce resistance. They're not going to be saying, this is wrong, you ought not to do it. They're simply going to ask the question, why are you doing this? Why are you doing this? They're not going to do anything to mount any opposition at all as this begins to take place. Have you come to destroy Israel is what they're going to ask, but it's going to be one of these reserved responses. I could see that as being very, very possible, where the world begins to shrink away from supporting the nation of Israel and leaving the nation of Israel apparently without defense. Of course, God is saying, I'm going to be the one who's defending you, and you're not going to need these people. Well, look what he says in verse 14. Therefore, son of man, prophesy and say to Gog, thus says the Lord God, on that day when my people Israel dwell safely, will you not know it? Then you will come from your place out of the far north, you and many people with you, all of them riding on horses, a great company and mighty army. You will come up against my people Israel like a cloud to cover the land. It will be in the latter days that I will bring you against my land, so that the nations may know me when I am hallowed in you, O Gog, before their eyes. You're going to come out of the north. That's why many are saying the far north would say that this would have to represent Russia. You're going to come as a cloud, but I'm going to destroy you. I'm going to allow you to act on what is already in your heart, and I'm going to use it against you. And after I have destroyed you, then the nations are going to see the power and the holiness of God. That's what he's saying in verse 17. Thus says the Lord God, are you he of whom I have spoken in former days by my servants, the prophets of Israel, who prophesied for years in those days that I would bring you against them? My prophets have declared that I was going to set up a kingdom, and my prophets have declared that I was going to destroy their enemies. And you're going to be one of those whom I destroy. And it's going to show the world that Israel's God is the true God. They're going to see how holy and how powerful I am. In the Psalms, in Psalm 2, verses 1 through 4, the question is asked, why do the nations rage and the people plot a vain thing? The kings of the earth set themselves, the rulers take counsel together against the Lord, against his anointed, saying, let us break their bonds in pieces and cast away their cords from us. He who sits in the heavens shall laugh. The Lord shall hold them in derision. And so God is saying, I'm going to allow you to come in because I'm going to show my power as I destroy you. I'm going to allow you to do what is in your heart, and you're going to reap the consequences for doing so. In verse 18, it will come to pass at the same time when Gog comes against the land of Israel, says the Lord God, that my fury will show in my face. For in my jealousy and in the fire of my wrath I have spoken. Surely in that day there shall be a great earthquake in the land of Israel, so that the fish of the sea, the birds of the heavens, the beasts of the field, all creeping things that creep on the earth, and all men who are on the face of the earth shall shake at my presence. The mountains shall be thrown down, the steep places shall fall, and every wall shall fall to the ground. I will call for a sword against Gog throughout all my mountains, says the Lord God. Every man's sword will be against his brother, and I will bring him to judgment with pestilence and bloodshed. I will rain down on him, on his troops, and on the many peoples who are with him, flooding rain, great hailstones, fire, and brimstone. Thus I will magnify myself and sanctify myself, and I will be known in the eyes of many nations. Then they shall know that I am the Lord. God says, I'm going to reveal my anger. My patience is finally exhausted. I am going to destroy Israel's enemies. Now, it's interesting how he says, and I'm going to use nature. I'm going to use a massive earthquake. When the earthquake hits, the armies, due to this incredible shaking of the world, shaking of the nation, the armies are going to spiral into confusion. And due to the earthquake, there's going to be pestilence and there's going to be anarchy. God is saying, I'm going to use nature against you. Rain and hailstones, fire and brimstone. And as this takes place and the nations see this, they're going to realize that there's only one God and only one true God. And so this is going to take place in the near future. This is something that we're seeing shape up even right now. There is going to be an Islamic invasion. The countries that are related here are nations that are basically given over to the Muslim belief. The one question I had for a long time that has recently been answered was, how could Russia be involved in such a thing? Should Russia be involved? And the answer is, Russia can be involved because the southern portion of Russia is filled with those who are devoted Muslims. There is a great revival taking place throughout the world right now of the Muslim faith. There are many people who are embracing it. One of the greatest mining fields, if you will, where we're getting many converts here in the United States are in American prisons, where many of those who have been incarcerated are being won over by those who are part of the Muslim faith, even as I speak. There's a great movement taking place throughout this world, guys. We know this. We read our newspapers. We watch the news. And this movement is in its heart, in more fanatic elements, in the heart of those who are extreme, are absolutely bent on the destruction of Israel. There's just no doubt about that. There's a great anger. Whenever you go to Israel, sometimes those whom we have spoken to, there are Muslims that we have encountered, because of course when we go into Israel, it's a nation that has a good sized population of Muslims, and many of them have been very kind to us, and many have not. There have been those who have been very angry. I remember on one occasion one Muslim got angry because I wouldn't buy something from him, and with anger and venom he looked at me and he says, "You love the Jews." And I found, what an interesting thing to say. It's like he was swearing at me when he said it. You love the Jews. And I smiled at him. I didn't want to say anything. Well, of course we do. But you want to know what the Lord spoke to my heart at that time when he said, you love the Jews? I looked at him and the Lord spoke to my heart. And I'm repeating it to you because I have to. He said, that's true. You do love the Jews. But do you love him? But do you love him? Because my immediate response was, well, of course I love Israel, because God has called me to. But God hasn't called me just to love Israel. God has called me to love people. And when that man said that to me, I have to tell you, I've never forgotten. It's probably been about 15, 20 years ago, but I've never forgotten. So when I speak about this, I believe that the scripture is very clear in stating that this is a coalition of Islamicists. There's no doubt about that. The countries that we're looking at, that God is speaking about, all of them represent countries with a large Muslim population. Is it possible for this to take place? I believe so. Is there a movement in this direction for an invasion? Even as I speak. You know, if Iran gets nuclear weapons, will they use the nuclear weapons? Absolutely. Absolutely. There's no doubt about it. Is it a possibility for a preemptive strike to come from the nation of Israel under this government? Yes, there's no doubt about that. Is this something that's going to take place in the near future? I suspect that it is. Now, if it is going to take place in the near future, what about us, the church? I believe very strongly in an event called the rapture. On the prophetic calendar of God, the next event on his prophetic calendar is the rapture. I strongly believe that what's going to happen is the rapture is going to occur. It's going to occur soon. I pray that, wouldn't it be wonderful if it occurs now? I mean, I want that rapture to happen. I want to go to be with the Lord. I look forward to being with him. I do believe that it's going to take place. I pray that it's in my lifetime. And I should live that way. You know, my pastor, Chuck Smith, is 82 years old, and he stays in it. He keeps on preaching. I mean, you can't get him out of that pulpit even after having those minor strokes. He wants to be in the pulpit. Do you know that Pastor Chuck actually believes that the rapture is going to happen in his lifetime? And that's one of the things that drives him to be in the pulpit. And he wants to be raptured when he's preaching the Word of God. What an incredible testimony to me. He truly does. He truly believes that the Lord is coming in his lifetime. Now, has he ever set a date? No, he hasn't. Do I set dates? No, I don't. But do we live in anticipation? Absolutely. Is there anything stopping the Lord Jesus Christ from coming today? Only God knows. Should we be ready? Absolutely. Absolutely. In a moment, in the twinkling of an eye, we're going to be caught up and taken to be with him. And therefore, we need to live as if we're awaiting that moment to take place. When it does, and the Antichrist ascends into his position, strikes a covenantal agreement with the nation of Israel, sometime in that period, Israel will be invaded by a coalition bent on destroying them, pillaging them. But God says, when they come against you, I will defend you. Though the nations will not, I will. And I've discovered that when God is on your side, who can be against you? And so this is a word of comfort to the nation of Israel. There's a near future event in that they are going to return from Babylonian exile, but there's a distant event when they have come to dwell peacefully in the land, that a coalition will come against them, but God will rise up in their defense and will destroy their enemies, because God is good to his word.
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2: Singleness is a gift from God. Marriage is a gift from God. They're both gifts from God. So if you're single, that's a gift that the Lord has given you. If you're married, that's a gift that the Lord has given you. One is not to be looked down upon. One is not to be viewed as inferior to the other. One is not to be looked at as superior to the other. They're both gifts from God. Don't despise the gift that God has given you.
1: Did you ever rank the gifts you received on your birthday growing up? You might have gotten a bike, new socks, and a video game. How would you rank them? Most likely giving the bike or the new game the top spot. This is sometimes what we do when we are given gifts from the Lord. Some are blessed with one thing, while others are blessed with something else. Today, Pastor Dan shares that some are blessed to be married, while others are blessed to be single. Dan shares that one is not better than the other. Now, here's Pastor Dan in the book of 1 Corinthians chapter 7 for today's edition of Ring of Truth.

0: if you're married, you're dissatisfied, all of your sexual desires within your marriage with your spouse, don't look outside your marriage to fulfill your desires. And that includes pornography as well. Don't look to pornography to meet that need for you. So if you're single, it's celibacy. If you're married, it's monogamy. Now, a few verses about this back in Proverbs. I'll just read them to you. Proverbs chapter 5, verse 15. Listen to what it says. Proverbs 5, 15. Drink water from your own cistern and running water from your own well. Drink water from your own cistern. What does that mean? It means be sexually satisfied by your husband or by your wife. Find your sexual satisfaction in your spouse. Don't seek that satisfaction elsewhere. Don't drink from other wells. Don't drink from other wells. It goes on in Proverbs 5, verse 18 to say, let your fountain be blessed and rejoice with the wife of your youth. As a loving deer and a graceful doe, let her breast satisfy you at all times and always be enraptured with her love. Always be enraptured with your wife's love or your husband's love. Ecclesiastes chapter 9, verse 9 says, live joyfully with the wife whom you love. Live joyfully with the wife whom you love. Over in the New Testament, in Hebrews chapter 13, verse 4, marriage is honorable among all and the bed undefiled. The marriage bed is to be undefiled. And again, this is like new information for the Corinthians, new information for people living in the Roman Empire. It never occurred to them that the marriage bed is to be undefiled. That's totally new. Now, look at verse 3. He goes on to expound on this. Let the husband render to his wife the affection due her, and likewise also the wife to her husband. And I want you to notice throughout this whole passage that is discussing the marriage relationships and marriage intimacy, it's addressed to both the husband and the wife. It's not one-sided here. It's not all addressed to the wife, and it's not all addressed to the husband. It's addressed to both equally. And verse 3 says, let the husband render to his wife the affection due her, and likewise also the wife to her husband. Since heterosexual marriage is the one place God has ordained to fulfill all your sexual desires, a husband and a wife each have a responsibility to one another to fulfill these needs for their spouse. And I want you to notice the words that Paul uses here. He uses the word render and the word do. Those are accounting terms. Those are business terms. The word render means to pay what is owed. The word do, it refers to a debt that must be paid. Like if you get a bill, or if you get a bill that's past due, right? This is a debt that you have to pay. He's bringing these terms into a discussion about marriage. A husband has a responsibility. A husband has an obligation to render to his wife the affection due her, and likewise the wife to her husband. As part of their marriage covenant, they will meet each other's needs and serve one another in this way. I like the New Living Translation here. I think it really captures the essence of this verse. The New Living Translation says, the husband should fulfill his wife's sexual needs, and the wife should fulfill her husband's needs. If you have an ESV, I don't really like the ESV here. Let me read the ESV to you. The husband should give to his wife her conjugal rights. Her conjugal rights sounds like your wife is in prison and you're making a conjugal visit. That doesn't sound very romantic. Right? So you're in a Christian marriage. You're both believers. You're married and you recognize that God has ordained that the marriage is the fireplace for the fire. And this is the only place that God has ordained for these desires to be fulfilled. And so recognizing that my spouse has desires, and I'm the only person that can meet those desires. And so this is a way that I can serve my spouse by meeting those desires for him or for her. So look at verse 4. The wife does not have authority over her own body, but the husband does. And likewise, the husband does not have authority over his own body, but the wife does. Again, it's addressed to both the husband and the wife, not the wife only, not the husband only, but to both. And it's equal here. In the NIV reads, the wife does not have authority over her own body, but yields it to her husband. And in the same way, the husband does not have authority over his own body, but yields it to his wife. And so in a Christian marriage, both the husband and the wife yield their body to their spouse to meet their spouse's sexual needs. Something both the husband and wife do for each other in the marriage as a way of serving their spouse. Again, you know that your spouse has desires, they have needs that need to be fulfilled, and they can only be fulfilled in the marriage. You want to honor the Lord. This is what God has ordained. You're the only person on the face of the earth who can fulfill those desires for your spouse and that need for intimacy. No one else can. No one is ordained to do that except for you, for your spouse. And so you yield yourself to serve your spouse in this way. And I want you to note here with verse 4, because sometimes verse 4 is taken out of context and it is twisted and misapplied and applied the wrong way. I want you to note here, it does not say the husband is to take authority over his wife's body. It does not say the husband is to demand authority over his wife's body for his pleasure. Neither does it say to the wife that the wife should demand authority or take authority over her husband's body. The husband gives authority over his body to his wife. And the wife gives that authority, yields that authority over her body to her husband. Verse 4, please hear me. Verse 4 is not talking about taking something from your spouse or demanding something from your spouse. Is about giving something to your spouse to meet their needs that you know that they have. It's giving of yourself. It's giving of your body. It is not a husband saying to his wife, the Bible says I have authority over your body. No, it's not what the Bible says. The Bible says that the wife has a responsibility to give herself, and the husband has a responsibility to give himself to his wife. But verse 4 is not talking about demanding. It's not talking about taking. It is talking about giving. It's addressed to the giver. There's no taking. There's no demanding involved in this. Marital intimacy, also I will say, marital intimacy is not something that should be withheld in a marriage, or something that should be used to manipulate your spouse or to punish your spouse, or should be weaponized against your spouse, or leveraged in some way against your spouse. You give yourself to your spouse to meet their needs. Now, of course, I know that there's a lot of layers to this onion, and we only have about 40 minutes here to go through this passage, and so we don't have time today to go through all the what-ifs and the what-abouts. What we're talking about here is this is just describing two Christians that are married who love the Lord Jesus Christ. They want to honor the Lord with their marriage. They've got a healthy marriage, and this is a way that they serve one another in their marriage. We're not taking into account the what-ifs and the what-abouts. Listen, in a Christian marriage, Satan wants you to withhold intimacy from your spouse. Satan wants you to use intimacy as a weapon and manipulate your spouse with intimacy. Before you're married, when you're single, before you're married, Satan tries to convince you to be sexually active. After you're married, Satan tries to convince you to withhold intimacy. Right? Satan is always trying to get us to do the opposite of what God's word says to do, especially when it comes to intimacy in marriage. His desire, remember, his motive is to kill, steal, and destroy. And if you're single, he is trying to kill, steal, and destroy your purity before you're married. And if you're married, he's trying to kill, steal, and destroy your intimacy in your marriage after you're married. And so you just have to be wise to the wiles of the devil. So he says in verse 5, do not deprive one another except with consent for a time, so there's a time limit on it, that you may give yourselves to fasting and prayer and then come together again in intimacy so that Satan does not tempt you because of your lack of self-control.
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0: Again, notice the word that he uses here. He uses the word deprive in verse 5. The old King James uses the word defraud. Again, it's a business term. It's an accounting term. The word means to rob. Don't rob your spouse of the intimacy that they need, that they can only find and enjoy in marriage. Don't deprive one another of sexual intimacy in your marriage. Because again, your marriage is the one place to fulfill those needs. Now, look, verse 5 tells us that you can deprive one another of sexual intimacy if both you and your spouse agree to refrain for a limited time. So that, I want you to note this, please note this in your Bible, so that you may give yourselves to fasting and prayer. So if you and your spouse want to seek the Lord together about something, maybe you have a big decision to make, maybe you've been offered a job in some other state, and you know, do we want to take this job? Do we want to move across the country? Or do we want to stay? It's a big decision. So you want to seek the Lord together about that, and you decide to abstain from sexual intimacy while you're praying and fasting and seeking the Lord together for guidance. Well, that's permissible. But I want you to note here, both you and your spouse must agree to refrain together. It's a mutual decision that you make together. It's not one person decides, well, we're going to refrain, and now, well, the other one just has to go along with that. And it's for the purpose, please note, it is for the purpose of fasting and praying. That's the only valid reason given in the scriptures to refrain from or withhold intimacy in your marriage, only to fast and pray. There's no other reason given to withhold or to refrain in a marriage. Again, we're talking about a healthy marriage, people that are physically healthy and able to be intimate together in the marriage. We're not talking about the what ifs and the what abouts. But if you refrain, it's to pray and fast together as husband and wife. Now, how long are you allowed to refrain from sexual intimacy with your spouse? Well, how long can you fast? Well, like 2 days maximum. All right, 2 days. That's how long you can refrain or withhold. Because that's the only reason that you're allowed to refrain or withhold. And my point is, you're not going to refrain for very long before you come together again in intimacy. It's a very limited duration. And he tells us here, you want to come together again so that Satan does not tempt you because of your lack of self-control. You don't want to give Satan a place in your marriage where he can attack your marriage and exploit your lack of intimacy in your marriage and tempt you into adultery or some other kind of sexual sin. And if you're refraining from sexual intimacy in your marriage, and it's not because of praying and fasting, you're just refraining from it. Or if you're withholding sexual intimacy, or you're using it to manipulate your spouse and you're withholding it, first of all, that's wrong. But secondly, you're inviting Satan to tempt you and to tempt your spouse into sexual sin. Sexual intimacy in your marriage provides a God-ordained safeguard against sexual temptation. Even if your life is just really, really busy, you and your husband and your wife are just on two different schedules and, you know, you're like ships passing in the night and you don't really have time for intimacy. Or maybe you're just in a season of life where you're really tired. Maybe you got young children at home and you got a bunch of young children at home and you're just always tired because you're just always, you know, chasing after kids and making macaroni and cheese and changing diapers and all that kind of stuff. And you're just too tired for intimacy. Listen, I would build it into your schedule. I would put it on the calendar if that's what you have to do, because it is a safeguard for your marriage against temptation, against the temptation of sexual sin. And again, Satan will exploit that and use that against you. The best way to protect your marriage against the temptation of sexual sin is to be intimate with your spouse. He says in verse 6, "But I say this as a concession, not as a commandment." Paul's not commanding everyone to get married. He says, "For I wish that all men were even as I myself, but each one has his own gift from God, one in this manner and another in that." Paul says in verse 7, "For I wish that all men were even as I myself." Paul was single. Paul was not married when he wrote 1 Corinthians. He was single. Jesus was single as well. It's believed that Paul was married at one time because Paul, it seems from the scriptures, was a member of the Sanhedrin, the Jewish ruling class. And to be a member of the Sanhedrin, you had to be married. So it's believed that Paul was married at one time. Maybe he's a widower at this point, or it's even possible that his wife divorced him when he became a believer in Jesus Christ, which was something that was permissible under Jewish law, to divorce your spouse if they converted to Jesus. But at this point, Paul is single. And again, in verse 7, he says, "I wish that all men were even as I myself." He says, I wish everyone were single. Now, why does he say that? Well, look down at verse 32. He tells us. He says, I wish that you were all single like me, verse 32, but I want you to be without care. This is why I wish you were single, because you'd have a lot of less cares and worries if you were single. He who is unmarried cares for the things of the Lord, how he may please the Lord. But he who is married cares about the things of the world, how he may please his wife. Marriage just comes with a lot more cares and a lot more concerns. And the single person has a freedom to just serve the Lord and do the Lord's will that a married person doesn't really have, because the married person has to take into account their spouse and their family and that kind of thing. And this is just a fact, right? And so that's why Paul says, I wish you were all single, because you wouldn't have as many cares and you could just serve the Lord with a freedom. But he says in verse 7, "But each one has his own gift from God, one in this manner and another in that." Singleness is a gift from God. Marriage is a gift from God. They're both gifts from God. So if you're single, that's a gift that the Lord has given you. If you're married, that's a gift that the Lord has given you. One is not to be looked down upon. One is not to be viewed as inferior to the other. One is not to be looked at as superior to the other. They're both gifts from God. Don't despise the gift that God has given you. If you're single, God has given that to you as a gift. Use that gift. Use your singleness. You have a freedom that a married person doesn't have. So use that. If you're married, don't despise that. View that as a gift from the Lord and use your marriage to serve the Lord. "But I say to the unmarried and to the widows," so the single people, "it is good for them if they remain even as I am," if they remain single. Again, because you have greater freedom to focus on serving the Lord when you're single. Verse 9, "But if they cannot exercise self-control, let them marry. For it is better to marry than to burn with passion." So if you're a single person here, and you struggle with unfulfilled sexual desires and lust, and it's kind of this consuming thing for you, and you're always thinking about it, and you probably don't have the gift of singleness. And at some point, you probably should get married. That's what he's saying here. And it's better for you to marry so that you have a place now to satisfy all those desires with your spouse, and then you can serve the Lord distraction-free. And so if that's you, well, then the Lord probably hasn't called you to singleness. He's probably called you to marriage. And if you can't exercise self-control over those desires, you need to marry, because it's better to marry than to just burn with those passions and just be consumed with that passion all the time. And if you get married, now you've got a place for that passion. You've got a fireplace now for that fire. So this is God's design for singleness and God's design for marriage. And Lord, we thank you for your word today. We thank you for these verses, Lord. We thank you for the gift of singleness, Lord. And I pray for those that are here, Lord, that are single, Lord, that they would use that gift that you've given them to serve you without care. And we thank you, Lord, for the gift of marriage. And Lord, we pray for those who are married here today, that they would serve you with their marriage. And Lord, it's in Jesus' name we pray. Amen.
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1: And Satan is clever, as he deceived Eve in the garden. He didn't walk right up with glaring error and heresy and falsehood. And this is how Satan gets so many people to go astray. He blends truth with error, just enough error to get you to start drifting. It's never so blatant that you immediately see, well, this person is right off. It's just a little bit.

0: Our adversary, the devil, certainly lives up to his name, the serpent, because he's so subtle. Even when he tempted Jesus to try and get him to disobey, he used some truth. Now, we would be fools to think he wouldn't try that on us, and even more foolish if we didn't pray to the Lord for his wisdom and strength to be even more on guard, because unlike Christ, we do have a tendency to lean on our own wisdom and all too often feelings and emotions, more so than the Word of God himself. Hello there, my friends. This is Walk in the Light with Pastor and teacher Bill Gallatin, and we are looking at the Lord's letter to Israel through the prophet Hosea. Today we're in chapter 10, and if you'd like to know some of the enemy's tactics and how to defend against them, stay with us.
1: As we look at these Old Testament prophets and see the tragedy of what's happened to a nation that once knew you, it takes the work of the Spirit, Lord, to open things up and let us see your marvelous grace and love in spite of the trouble of your people.

0: Lord, speak to our hearts tonight your great love in spite of our failures. You're such a good God. Bring encouragement to that individual tonight, Lord, who just needs a refreshing from you. We ask it in the name of Jesus and for his sake. Amen. Israel is an empty vine. He bringeth forth fruit unto himself. Make your own little cross reference to John 15, where Jesus speaks that he wants us to bear fruit, much fruit, fruit that remains for his glory, and how it will bless us as he teaches about us bearing fruit, not producing fruit, but walking with him, yielding to him in such a way that he works through us, because we're just the branches. He's the vine where all the life is, and he flows into our lives, and it automatically produces. Isn't that wonderful? You do not have to produce fruit. He asks you and I to bear it, just to hang in there. That's all we have to do, is hang in there, stay attached to him, and automatically fruit produces. He does it as we abide in him, and it begins to develop. No strain, no, you know, self-asceticism like the Gnostics and the Eastern religions, beating ourselves, afflicting ourselves, and going into all kinds of denial, trying to get God to perfect us. We just abide in him. And then what does he promise? If you abide in me, and my words abide in you, you shall ask what you will, whatever you ask, and it shall be done for you. We don't even have to do it. He says, you just ask, and I will do it for you, whatever your need may be. Because you see, often as humans, we can get into a situation, we do not have the human ability to solve the problem. So he's saying, you come to me, and whatever you ask, if you're abiding in me, and my word is abiding in you, you ask whatever you will, and it shall be done for you. There's not even a maybe in that. It shall be done. Well, Israel is bearing bitter fruit, bad fruit. Many people bear bad fruit. I remember as a young Christian, I was enamored. And Satan is clever. As he deceived Eve in the garden, he didn't walk right up with glaring error and heresy and falsehood. And this is how Satan gets so many people to go astray. He blends truth with error, just enough error to get you to start drifting. It's never so blatant that you immediately see, well, this person is right off. It's just a little bit. And remember, we're dealing with eternity a long distance away, and it's like that rocket down there in Cape Canaveral at the Space Center. You know, you can have that, and to the eye, you and I look at that thing, and man, that is perpendicular. That pretty soon, in 3 days, they're going to give the countdown. That thing's going to shoot out, whip out past, because of the boost of the rockers and all that power, beyond the Earth's gravitational pull. It'll swing out. They've got it all mathematically figured to swing out away from the Earth, get into outer space, and as it goes out several months, 9 months beyond the day that it takes off, it starts going toward the gravitational pull of the planet. It wants to start to circle. And all of a sudden, it gets into the gravitational pull of Mars or something, and it pulls it right in, and it starts orbiting another planet. All has to be mathematically computerized and figured perfectly. One little blip, you see. And if the rocket, when it takes off, is one fraction of a centimeter off, or the computer is one little tiny bit off, you see, it's not even perceptible to the naked eye, is it? You and I can't see it. But as it begins to go 250 million miles out there, one little second down here can be 100 million miles out there. The drift is just subtle, but the further it goes, the further away it gets. And you see, you can miss the mark. And that's what Satan does with error. And I'll never forget, I picked up a book and I didn't have discernment and I got so excited. And there was just enough truth in there in my youth, without knowing about discernment and discerning of spirits and all these things yet. I didn't know enough of the Word of God to know where this thing was off. And I remember rushing into my pastor hall. I said, man, I just read. And I named the guy's name in his book. And I said, what do you think? And he's eating a fig, because my pastor loved figs. And as he bit into it, he goes, bad fruit. And that's all it took. I quit reading the book, and I found out later the guy was right off. Just false as you can be. And you know, he's never recovered. That is his reputation. The fruit of that man's ministry is bad fruit, and to this day, it's bad. And he's lost his ministry. Israel is an empty vine. He bringeth forth fruit unto himself, not for God's glory. Everything was self-motivated. Everything that seemed to be devotional toward God had a selfish motive behind it. According to the multitude of his fruit, he hath increased the altars. According to the goodness of his land, they have made goodly images. And as they prospered materially, they went further and further from God, building their idols and their statues to the Queen of Heaven, the Virgin Queen of Heaven, that Jezebel incorporated into the northern kingdom, and it infected the whole nation, and they started teaching their children to pray to the Queen of Heaven. And in violation of God, they built their shrines and their gardens or their groves all over the land to Ashtaroth, the Queen of Heaven. At the same time, they're making golden calves representing God and calling as they pray. They'd have this little gold statue as though God was pleased with it. And the more God prospered them, the worse they went into their idolatry and spent the money, you see, their own personal money, on building all these false shrines and these false altars. Their heart is divided. Idolatry always divides a heart. I love my idol. The idol can be me. It can be a goal. It could be something that God doesn't want. But I love it to the point where it's divided my heart. It controls me as much as I want to please God. And I may worship God on Sunday. I may worship God midweek. I may give a little bit of devotion to God in my life, but my heart's divided. He doesn't have all of me now. There's an idol in my heart. There's something else that has captivated me to such a degree that I'm not being obedient to the areas in God that I know I should be. My heart is divided. Idolatry always divides a heart, to the point where there's not 100% obedience, and right away that affects the blessings in the life of the individual. Now shall they be found faulty. He shall break down their altars. In other words, he's going to judge the land with the very nation that predominantly worshiped these false gods. Remember, Israel was to remain separate and not teach these to their children, not even mention them on their lips. When God formed the nation, he said, now, I've destroyed these people and driven them out before you, that you can know the truth now and establish the truth that I've given you. Remain separate from these nations. Don't learn their ways. Don't teach them to your children. Don't let them get a foothold again. And so, since they had disobeyed God, and just all over again, instead of being an example and a light to the world, they became just like the pagans around them. And you couldn't tell the difference. Now, they called themselves differently, but they weren't living any differently than the pagans around them. So God is going to use the very nations they got deeply involved with, instead of remaining separate, to judge them. The Assyrians, the Egyptians. In this case, it would be the Assyrians. And he shall destroy their nation. And now they shall say, we have no king, because we feared not the Lord. What then should a king do to us? In other words, we've lost our king. We have no godly king. Now we're under the oppression of an evil king, evil leadership. They have spoken words, swearing falsely in making a covenant. Thus judgment springeth up as hemlock in the furrows of the field. They were not faithful. You could not trust the people of Israel. They would make promises and break them. They would break oaths. There was no more integrity. they would swear falsely. And he said, so it's going to come back and haunt you when you plant a garden to grow good crops to sustain you and keep you healthy. Poisonous weeds. Hemlock was a very poisonous plant that would grow up. And he said, hemlock's going to come up in the furrows of your plantings, and it will poison you. These things you're doing will eventually poison you and destroy you. The inhabitants of Samaria shall fear because of the calves of Beth-Aven. Beth-Aven was the derogatory word or name that God gave Bethel, where they established under Jeroboam the first calf worship when the nation eventually divided. When the kingdom divided after the death of Solomon, of King Solomon, remember Jeroboam set up calf worship in Bethel, and God declared it as Beth-Aven, a place of wickedness. And he made this golden calf and called it Jehovah. Because of the calves of Beth-Aven, for the people thereof shall mourn over it, and the priests thereof that rejoiced on it. They would dance on this altar. For the glory thereof, because it is departed from it. In other words, when the invasion takes place and the Assyrian king comes and destroys their land and all their shrines and their places of worship and plunders everything and destroys the priests, their glory will be departed. It's a false glory. Now, they gloried in the gold and the beauty of their shrines, not in the true and the living God, because God never honors idolatry. He never manifested his presence in those things. And so they took glory in all the gold and the beauty of their places of worship. It was false glory. And when the judgment comes, these places will be destroyed. And it's much like, remember Phinehas, one of the evil sons of the priest Eli at the time of Samuel, was unfaithful. His two sons were unfaithful in the ministry. And God removed the glory, and you remember, he said, Ichabod, the glory is removed. It's a horrible thing when God puts an Ichabod on something that he once touched. Well, here, this God has never honored this, but the glory is departed because God's going to destroy it. It shall be also carried into Assyria for a present to King Jareb. Now, back in chapter 5, verse 13. This word Jareb again is mentioned, and in history, there is no King Jareb. What it really means is this: the king that is God's avenger. I'm going to use my Jareb, and in this particular case, it was several different Assyrian kings: Assurbanipal, Sennacherib, Shalmaneser, Esarhaddon, all these different Assyrian kings that would come down over a period of years to punish the northern kingdom until God finally had to destroy them totally with Esarhaddon and then scatter them, the northern tribes dispersed them all over the world, finally through Shalmaneser or Shalman, the account shows in 2 Kings, starting with chapter 17. But what he's stating here, you know, you put so much emphasis in your gold and your beautiful statues of these false gods that Jezebel taught your forefathers through Ahab, that they're going to be carried away and be put in Assyrian museums and in the king's palaces, you know, as gifts and remembrances of his, you know, destruction and his plunder of the nation Israel. They'll be carried into Assyria for a present to King Jareb. Ephraim shall receive shame, and Israel shall be ashamed of his own counsel. Because they rejected the word of God and the truth of God, they sought the counsel of man. The very first psalm gives us the promise of blessings that we should not, you know, accept the counsel of the ungodly. And we have promised blessings. In fact, let's turn to it. Psalm 1, it says, blessed is the man that walketh not in the counsel of the ungodly, nor standeth in the way of sinners, nor sitteth in the seat of the scornful. It's amazing where some people that call themselves Christians stand and sit on the weekends when they're not in church. And then they wonder why they have problems in their life and who they turn to for help. When the Bible warns them not to go and seek the counsel of someone who's ungodly. But his delight is in the law of the Lord. And in his law doth he meditate day and night. It is the word of God. You remember in Psalm 119, verses 24, David said, thy testimonies are my delight, and thy testimonies are also my counselors. In other words, you have the perfect counselor, the Spirit of God, ministering to you through the testimonies or the word of God. Speaking to your heart, knowing you better than any human that's sitting there in a counseling session, doing his best to help you, waiting on the word of knowledge from God, maybe, trying to help you out after 8 weeks, 10 weeks, and without realizing it, he's becoming that person's Jesus, and they're not changing. They've made a counselor their Jesus. When the Bible says, thy testimonies are my delight and my counselors. There's not one thing in your life that the Word of God cannot expose and show you you. But you see, what's my problem? I'm intellectually, emotionally lazy. I don't want to take the time to read the Bible. I want to have someone tell me it's going to be okay right now. I'll even sit with an hour and have a counseling session. Tell me everything's going to be all right. Say the right thing so I can go away and it's over with. I don't have to read the Bible. I don't want to develop a prayer life. Besides, Leviticus doesn't even sound interesting. Neither is Ezekiel. So you be my counselor. And you'd be amazed. The people that have the biggest problems are the ones who read the least of the Bible on a regular basis from Genesis to Revelation. Now, this pastor's not saying that a church should not have counseling. But it's amazing how many people make their counselors their Jesus. And they never change. Because they never pick this up and find out that this is filled with wonderful counselors. Notice the person who does read the Word of God on a regular basis. It says, he shall be like a tree planted by the rivers of water. Don't tell me God is a liar and it doesn't work for everybody. Don't you try that with me. That it doesn't work for me. That is nothing but a subtle, backhanded statement saying that God is a liar. You can't trust his word. He declares that if we meditate in his word day and night, you shall be like a tree planted by the rivers of water. No dry spells in your life. No drought. No shriveling up, drying up, losing your joy. Wondering if it's worth it being a Christian. And you have a promise that you automatically will bear fruit. Automatically, it says, look at this, that bringeth forth his fruit in his season. His leaf also shall not wither, and whatsoever he doeth shall prosper. Don't you tell me God is a liar. And that promise isn't for certain special few. It's for everybody that reads it. It's for everybody that reads it. It's for you. It's for you. It's for every single person that's sitting in a pew tonight hearing this if they want it. But then it says the ungodly are not so. They wither, dry up. They don't bear fruit. They're constantly in a dry season, a desert area, wilderness. Strife, stress, never enough. They're like the chaff which the wind driveth away. You see them for a while, you don't see them. You see them again for a while, you don't see them. They go here, there, blown everywhere. No stability, no roots. A wind comes along and they're uprooted and blown over to here, blown over to there. Therefore the ungodly shall not stand in the judgment, nor sinners in the congregation of the righteous. For the Lord knoweth the way of the righteous, but the way of the ungodly shall perish. The marvelous counsel that God gives his people in his word. But see, the children of Israel, rather than turn to the Lord, turn to ungodly people to solve their problems. So-called experts, professionals, the people with the titles from the world, the ungodly. And it backfires on them. As for Samaria, her king is cut off as the foam of the water. In other words, when God decides that the end is here, it's like the breeze that blows the foam off the edge of the beach. When the surf comes in, you see that foam. It just, a breeze comes in and just blows it away. There's no weight to it. The high places also of Aven or Beth Aven, another a derogatory term for Bethel again. The sin of Israel shall be destroyed. Now, isn't that wonderful? The sin. God wants to destroy the sin, not so much the sinner. You see, he's willing to chasten. He will punish. He will bring trouble. But to destroy the sin out of the life before the sin destroys the sinner. To work in such a way that we let go of the sin. He wants to destroy it. It's damaging. It's devastating. It destroys a human life. It's, remember, as Genesis describes Satan and sin as a beast, crouching at your door waiting for you to walk out of your house every day, ready to pounce on you if you don't rule over him by walking close to Jesus Christ and having Christ as your shield. And you see, then you have nothing to fear. Nothing whatsoever to fear. Christ is your shield between you and the devil.
1: 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I

0: Love and respect are important components in our interpersonal relationships, but they're also important in our relationship with God. With the Bridge Gap Minute, here's Pastor Lloyd Pulley.
1: Love and respect. You want a good marriage? These are the simple lessons. You want a good walk with the Lord? Surprisingly, these are the simple lessons. He loved you before you loved him. You respond to his love. You respect. You don't despise that. You don't take it lightly. You give him that honor he is due in your life. You put away those other idols. You said, I do to the Lord Jesus. So say, I don't to all those other things that hinder that walk with the Lord.
0: Don't hinder your relationship with the Lord. It's all about love and respect. Well, this has been a Bridge Gap Minute with Lloyd Pulley, Senior Pastor at Calvary Chapel Old Bridge. 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
1: And even when I can't, you still love me as I am.
0: Yeah, I don't know how you do it, and I know I've put you through it. It's amazing that you can love me like I love me like I am.
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0: Welcome to Searchlight, a survey through Scripture with Pastor John Corson. It is our desire to bring you a systematic study of the entire Bible, chapter by chapter, book by book. Today on Searchlight, we are continuing our discussion on the manifestations of the Holy Spirit, that is, the miraculous working of the Holy Spirit in the lives of believers. Our study comes from the list of manifestations found in 1 Corinthians chapter 12. We have covered several of the manifestations already. These included discerning operations, such as word of wisdom and the word of knowledge. And we also talked about some dynamic operations, such as faith and the gifts of healing. As we join our teaching today, we are going to be talking about the working of miracles. Let's now join Pastor John and get some clarification on this often misunderstood manifestation of the Spirit.
1: After Paul has talked about the word of wisdom, the word of knowledge, faith, gifts of healings, he says now to another, the working of miracles. Miracles. Those things which take place that just blow the minds of those that are observing, those that are watching. I think of that classic little work that was done concerning the revival in Indonesia back in the 70s. Mel Tari wrote a book called Like a Mighty Wind, in which as the Holy Spirit began to move in that area in a unique kind of way, the miracles that were happening. Why, a group of evangelists were traveling through the jungle area of Indonesia, and they were traveling with literature, with Bibles and booklets and tracts, and they began their journey on foot. They took with them no coats, no umbrellas. They were not expecting a rainstorm. It was not the season. But they saw as they were halfway on their to their destination, huge clouds began to form and rain came down torrentially. But it came down all around them. And they remained perfectly dry as they made their way mile after mile, hour after hour. When they came to the village people met them and were totally drenched and were perplexed and amazed at how this group of evangelists could stay dry without any umbrellas, without any covering. And they could see them. Even as the rain was coming down at that moment, these guys were just kept dry. When Mel Tari and those evangelists shared about how the Lord just was their shield and protector and helper, believe me, it had an impact upon those in that Indonesian village. And they were converted that day very convincingly. I believe that in Mark chapter 16, when Jesus talked about, hey, you are going to see the miraculous. That is, deadly serpents will bite you and not harm you. You'll drink poisons and it will not kill you. You'll speak with new tongues. You'll lay your hands on the sick and there'll be recovery. It's important to see that those wonderful, miraculous kinds of operations and expressions were given by Jesus in connection with Mark 16:15, which is the Great Commission. Go into all the world and preach the gospel. Go and preach, whether it be Indonesia or Indiana. Go, and as you preach and share the gospel, the Lord says in Mark 16 that the word is going to be confirmed with signs and wonders following. I believe that if you really desire to see the miraculous happen to a greater degree, one of the best ways to see that ministry expressed is to be involved in radical evangelism. It's not so much, I believe, for us to huddle around together in the sanctuary where there's no unbelievers around so we can see a miracle. No, it's as you're going into the jungles, as you're going into the inner city, as you're going throughout the community, sharing, the Lord will confirm with miracles, you see. Thus, this operation of the miracles, or if you wish, the gift of miracles, is linked to That office of evangelism, as you study the scriptures, very, very obviously. Check it out in the book of Acts and see if these things be so. But as you go, as I step out in evangelism, there's going to be the confirming of the word with signs and wonders. You say, well, why don't they happen more regularly when we get together Sunday nights or Sunday mornings or whenever? You know why, gang? I'll tell you. Interesting thing about miracles. The miracle ministry is primarily, as you read the gospel and look at the book of Acts, for the unbeliever. Why is that? Because the believer's faith is not increased by seeing miracles. In fact, it's retarded. The faith is stunted. How do you know? The Lord dedicated a whole segment of history to prove that point. Read the book of Exodus. Read Numbers. You'll see a people, believers, the people of Israel. God was doing signs and wonders continually. The Red Sea parted before him. Manna came down from heaven. A huge cloud directed them by day and a pillar of fire by night. They were bitten by poisonous snakes and miraculously preserved. The earth opened up and swallowed rebels. Hey, gang, they were seeing miracle after miracle after miracle daily. And yet, what was the end of the story? It says they could not enter in because of what? Unbelief. Amazing. People say, if I could just see a miracle or two or 10 or 20, my faith would soar. Wrong. Faith comes by hearing, and hearing by the word of God. For the believer, the way that you grow in faith is not to see the miraculous, but to take in the scriptures. That's God's intention, you see. For the unbeliever, if you're out evangelizing, impacting the community, surging into the jungles, or wherever it might be, he will then, for the unbeliever, confirm the word with signs and with wonders, you see. Now, I'm not saying the Lord can't and doesn't do miracles in believers' meetings or at an afterglow. That can happen. But I believe if we think that that is the primary place where that demonstration is going to be unfolded, we're really looking in the wrong arena. It's as you're involved in missions, in evangelism, in service with the unbeliever, with the skeptic, with the layman, you see, that the Lord is going to confirm the word to them, the unbeliever, with the miraculous in a powerful and real way. Well, miracles. There are those that have that operation flowing through them. And it's a wonderful thing, particularly if you're linked with the Ephesians 4 office of evangelist. Then he goes on to say, not only will some be the working of miracles, but others prophecy. We'll save our commentary for that when we get to 1 Corinthians 14, when we talk about prophecy in tongues and interpretation in depth, the declaring gifts or operations. To another is given discerning of spirits. How important it is to discern spirits. Why, you recall how Jesus moved in this operation. Peter said, oh, you are the Christ, the Son of the living God, there in Matthew 16 at Caesarea Philippi. What did Jesus say? Oh, blessed art thou, Simon Bar-Jonas. For flesh and blood has not revealed this unto thee, but my Father which is in heaven. Oh, Peter, I discern that what you're sharing is not your own ability to figure out the situation, but it's been a revelation from heaven. And then a few verses later, to the same Peter, when Jesus talked about his crucifixion, and Peter said, not so, Lord, be it far from thee, it's not going to happen. Jesus said to Peter, get thee behind me, what? Satan. Discerning of spirits. At one moment, through Peter, the Holy Spirit was flowing. A moment later, It was a demonic kind of idea that he was articulating. Jesus was discerning how we need this, particularly, especially if you're involved in pastoring, brothers and sisters, caring about people, sharing with people, helping out people in that kind of capacity. Oh, how we need to discern, is what they're saying or where they're coming from, is it of the Lord, or is it demonically influenced, or is it just their human tendency? What's going on, Lord? Give me discernment. And as times get darker and darker, we need, don't we, the discerning of spirits to figure out, oh Lord, is what they're sharing or what he's feeling or what they're saying, is that of you? Or is it from some other spirit, perhaps their own desires or even a demonic suggestion? Because any utterance can come from either the Holy Spirit or my human spirit or a demonic spirit, you see. And there needs to be a discerning of spirits. The enemy is seeking to be what Jesus identified him as, a murderer and a destroyer, ripping off young Christians, mixing up people with all kinds of New Age kinds of false theologies and occultic kinds of spirituality. And we need people that can say, hey, no, that is wrong. That is not according to Scripture. Our hearts do not bear witness to that thought, to that spirit, to that activity. And we speak words of warning. Even if it sounds good initially. Why, you recall when Paul was at Thyatira there in Acts chapter 16? He gets there and this girl follows Paul in the apostolic company. Listen to these men. They're speaking about the Most High God. Listen to what they have to say. And it says Paul was grieved in his heart and looked at that girl that was saying those words and being grieved and discerning that it was demonic, demanded that demon leave her, you see. Well, how did he know it was demonic? She was saying something that seemed to be good. Listen to these guys. Why was Paul grieved? Paul knew in his heart that even though she was saying the right words, something was very wrong, and that Satan was actually giving Paul advertising, and Paul didn't want satanic advertising with all of the implications and repercussions. It's a sign of the end when days grow eviler and eviler, darker and darker, and we're seeing that happen. Well, these things, again, prophecy, tongues, and interpretation, verse 10, we'll look at in our study a few weeks from now in chapter 14. In talking about all of these operations or gifts, the dynamic, the discerning, the declaring, all of these gifts, verse 11, works that one and self-same Spirit, dividing to every man severally as he wills. Understand this. In talking about the gifts, the operations, the ministries, they are tied into the sovereignty of the Spirit. The Lord, by His Spirit, through His Spirit, and in His Spirit, gives these operations and gifts and ministries as He wills, you see. Therefore, what that means is no one can take credit. If you move in the operation of the gifts of healings, or if you speak prophetically, or if you see miracles flowing from your ministry, whatever it might be, Paul is very careful here to say, it's according to His sovereignty, not your deserving or your earning. Hey, didn't Peter speak most directly when the fellow that wanted to buy, Simon the sorcerer, that wanted to buy the gift of the Holy Spirit with money, and the apostle said, your money perish with you, in the fact that you think that this can be purchased with money. Hey, the ministry and gifts of the Holy Spirit cannot be earned, either through spirituality or through money, you see. They're gifts. They're given sovereignly. The Baptist was right when he said, a man can receive nothing except it be given to him from heaven. 8. What I'm enjoying, John said directly, what I'm seeing is a gift. I could not be seeing this or participating in that unless it was just sovereignly given from heaven. Why do you look on us, Peter declared, as he healed that man at the Gate Beautiful, as though we, by our righteousness or through our faith, have done this work today? He said it is by the faith that is from him, the Lord, you see, that has allowed this man to walk and leap as you have seen presently. This is so important because, you see, none of us can take any credit whatsoever for anything which the Lord does through us. It's just what he wants to do sovereignly. And I point this out because I'll tell you how to blow it. Look at Brother Moses. In a moment of anger there in Numbers chapter 20, Moses was there. The people were complaining, and he said, as they were crying because they were feeling thirsty, "You rebels, must we fetch you water from the rock?" And he smote the rock, and the Lord said, "Moses, come here." Because of that, Moses, you'll not be allowed to enter into the land of promise. What happened? Well, Moses said, "Must we do this? Must we fetch you water?" Wait a minute, Moses. It's not you who did it at all, you see. And once we begin to think, well, look what I'm doing, or look at the gifts or abilities God has given me, mechanically, or supernaturally, or intellectually, or monetarily, or in personality, or whatever it might be, once you start taking the credit, saying, well, it's because of my great effort and energy that has brought about this blessing in my family or ministry or whatever it might be, you will nullify yourself. I will nullify myself from moving in to the promised land the way the Lord would intend, you see. The blessings will be nullified. Ask Moses. The Lord's so good, though. Matthew chapter 17. You recall the story. Hundreds of years later, 1,500 years later, you see there on Mount Hermon in the land of promise, Jesus being transfigured. And he's talking there to Elijah and to Moses. God snuck him in. The grace of God snuck him in anyway. There he is on Mount Hermon. Great. It's the Spirit who gives them sovereignly, you see. Now, as the body is one and hath many members, and all the members of that one body being many are one body, so also is Christ. One body, functioning in different ways through the ministries and operations and gifts, but one body, one entity. For by one Spirit, verse 13, we are all baptized into one body, whether Jews or Gentiles, whether bond or free, have all been made to drink into one Spirit. For you who have a Baptist background, like me, this verse was often used as the single proof text that everybody is baptized in the Spirit. All Christians, whether you believe in the coming upon of the Holy Spirit, whether you speak in prayer language, whether you embrace these 1 Corinthians 12 operations, irrelevant. Everyone, all believers, they say, are baptized in the Spirit. And this is the text they use. For by one Spirit we are all baptized into one body. Read it carefully, though. What's it saying? Keep in mind that, first of all, there are many baptisms in the Scripture. There is the baptism of repentance, that is John's baptism. 1 Corinthians 10, there is the baptism into Moses, those that followed him through the Red Sea. There is the baptism of suffering that Jesus talked about. There is the baptism of fire. There's water baptism, believer's baptism. There's a baptism in the Holy Spirit. There's a whole host of baptisms. Keep that in mind. Now, what baptism is being talked about here? It's not the baptism in the Spirit. By one Spirit, we are baptized into the body. The Spirit baptizes you into the body of Christ. Jesus baptizes you into the Holy Spirit. The Baptist, John, declared, "Hey, there's one coming after me who's mightier than me, whose shoes I am not worthy to untie. He, Jesus, shall baptize you in the Holy Spirit and in fire." Jesus, he's the one that takes you and me, if we're open and willing, and submerges us, baptizes us into the power of the Spirit. That's the baptism in the Spirit, or the baptism with the Spirit. Here, 1 Corinthians 12, it's the Spirit, not Jesus, it's the Spirit who baptizes us into one body. So it's a different baptism. It's not the baptism in the Spirit. This is the baptism into the body. And the Spirit is the one who does this to every believer at the moment of salvation. Whether you've been water baptized or not, whether you're baptized with the Holy Ghost or not, irrelevant. At the moment of your conversion, the Spirit baptizes you into the body of Christ. That's the issue here. So when those who deny there is a baptism in the Spirit because they use this verse and say, hey, everybody is baptized or empowered, explain to them, wait a minute, this baptism is not into the Spirit or with the Spirit. This baptism is by the Spirit into the body. The Spirit submerges you into the body at salvation. Holy Spirit baptism, being baptized with the Holy Ghost, is Jesus baptizing you into the power of the Spirit. It's a different baptism, you see. But all believers are part of this wonderful entity called the body of Christ. And that's what Paul is saying. We all have a part to play. We are all included in the body of Christ. Now, whether you're Jew, Gentile, bond free, Baptist, or Pentecostal, Episcopalian, Catholic, whatever you might be, if you're a born again believer, by one Spirit, whoever you might be, we're all baptized, submerged into one body. There's one body, you see. And the Spirit has included us in the body of Christ.
0: There is just one body of Christ. We sometimes get confused about that because we have so many denominations. But Jesus doesn't care about our denominational affiliation. He cares about our heart. And if we are born-again believers, then we are part of His body. Well, we will continue to talk about unity and diversity in the body of Christ on our next program. We do hope that you can join us again then. 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
1: I just want to throw something out for you just so you can tuck it away as you're sharing the gospel. This is so neat. I've seen it to be true myself. It's often those that are fighting the hardest that are getting convicted the deepest. It's the ones that just, I don't have breath, and there's spit coming out, and you're like, oh, dude, I just, you know what? There's a lot of conviction going on in that heart of theirs, and they can't take it anymore. The Spirit of God's working deep inside of them. Strong resistance is a great sign that God is getting through. It's not easy to receive that resistance, I know, but someone who is fighting usually is someone who's very, very close.
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1: Can't you see how kind he has been in giving you time to turn from your sin? 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
2: Welcome to Time in the Word with Pastor Troy Warner of Calvary Chapel in Lynchburg, Virginia. We're so glad you're able to join us for today's verse-by-verse study through the book of 2 Kings. This message will be part of a study covering 2 Kings 13 and 14. Now, we've got stories about the reign of various kings in these chapters, but the important piece is that this is the death of Elisha. It's the end of an era, and it's not going to go very well after this, and it's foretold by the way that Elisha's death takes place when the king demonstrates a lack of faith. There's a lesson for all of us in that if you're about to enter into a hard time, that is no time to turn your back on the Lord. Let's open our Bibles to the book of 2 Kings and spend time in the Word.
1: And God is saying, I can still work. I can still move. I can still do something amazing in your midst. Really, if God can work through a corpse, how much more through one who is alive and would seek him? Boy, that, as I wrote that down, that just challenged my heart. It's like, oh, look at what are the limitations of what God could do through my life if I would fully seek him and yield to him in every way. I mean, if you can do that through a dead guy, it was the Lord who did. But if you do it through a dead guy, how much more through a living sacrifice? Maybe there's even a prophetic implication here. I'm going to put this out just for your consideration. And I'm just going to read to you this quote. Who's it from? I lost where it's from. I know. It's from Gary Enrig from the Holman Old Testament Commentary Series. He writes and he says of maybe the prophetic significance of one touching the bones of this one that was so faithful to the Lord. The nation, on more than one occasion, appeared to be dead. But when the corpse hit the bones of God's prophetic promises, the nation would spring back to life. The remarkable rebirth of the nation would take place after the Babylonian exile. And in some measure, in our own day, with the rebirth of the nation in 1948, the rebirth of Israel. But it will be at the return of the Lord Jesus that the dead bones of the nation will fully return to life. So if you might want to read, just go to around Ezekiel 37 for sure. But if you get to chapter 36, 37, 38, 39, and read those chapters, these are latter-day prophecies. And it talks about the valley of dry bones, right? And how they are brought together, but there's no flesh on them. There's no life on them. And this, so maybe there is a picture here of, you know, in Elisha's day, and even after his day, the nation, they're not walking with the Lord. That's why the Moabites are raiding them, because God's handing them over for correction. So you read the invasion, you read, oh, disobedience. And so this is happening, and he's trying to bring them back to spiritual life. That's what he wants.

0: to do. One day God will do that again in the nation of Israel. I would say the bones have come back together, but there's no flesh yet. There's no spirit in those bones yet. Anyway, something to ponder. I'm not dogmatic about it, but it is interesting. We come to the end of chapter 13, verses 22 through 25. And Hazael, king of Syria, oppressed Israel all the days of Jehoahaz. But the Lord was gracious to them and had compassion on them and regarded them because of his covenant with Abraham, Isaac, and Jacob. So he doesn't totally wipe them out. Would not yet destroy them or cast them out from his presence. It's coming, though. It's 722 is coming fast for the invasion of the Assyrians. Verse 24, now Hazael, king of Syria, died. Then Ben-Hadad, his son, reigned in his place. And Jehoash, the son of Jehoahaz, recaptured from the hand of Ben-Hadad. So we're still all, this is all the northern tribes. The son of Hazael, the cities which he had taken out of the hand of Jehoahaz, his father, by war. But look at this. How many times did Joash defeat? How many times? Three. Just like the prophet said. You should have struck the ground five or six. You only had limited victory. And this is amazing. I mean, the grace of God, because they're still not walking with him. But I just, you know, you ponder this. If I'm fully surrendered to the Lord, I'm walking uprightly and obedient and passionately in the strength and the power of the Lord, what is there that God cannot do in our day, in our world? Well, that was his error. May it not be our error. Chapter 14. We're going to begin to look at the kings of the south. In the second year of Joash, the son of Jehoahaz, so we're just trying to get the time frame. That's all what we're doing right now. Those are the kings we just talked about. So the king of Israel, Amaziah, the son of Joash, king of Judah, became king. So it's Amaziah that we're going to talk about. He was 25 years old when he became king, and he reigned 29 years in Jerusalem. His mother's name was Jehoahadan of Jerusalem, and he did what was right in the sight of the Lord, yet not like his father David. He did everything as his father Joash had done. However, the high places were not taken away, and the people still sacrificed and burned incense on the high places. Now it happened, as soon as the kingdom was established in his hands, that he executed his servants who had murdered his father the king. But the children of the murderers he did not execute, according to what was written in the book of the law of Moses, in which the Lord commanded, saying, fathers shall not be put to death for their children, nor children be put to death for their fathers, but a person shall be put to death for his own sin. He killed 10,000 Edomites in the Valley of Salt, and took Selah, or Petra, by war, and called its name Jokthiel to this day. So 796 to 760 BC is his reign, and we get just a little bit of information about him. But I want to take some time to go over into Chronicles and get a little bit more information about Amaziah. We get this reading that he had a victory over the Edomites in the Valley of Salt, and that there was 10,000, and that's great. We see that there's a reverence for the word of God. He knows the word. Don't take judgment out on somebody's child for the sin of the father. And so we see that he partially walked with the Lord. But then there's this reference to that victory he had down in Petra over the Edomites, and 10,000 were killed. But there's a little more that's going on. And we'll get to it in just a second. Let's keep on reading, and then we'll turn over to 2 Chronicles 25. Then Amaziah sent messengers to Jehoash, the son of Jehoahaz, the son of Jehu, king of Israel, saying, come, let us face one another in battle. And Jehoash, king of Israel, sent to Amaziah, king of Judah, saying, the thistle that was in Lebanon sent to the cedar that was in Lebanon, saying, give your daughter to my wife as a son. And a wild beast that was in Lebanon passed by and trampled the thistle. This is just he's embarrassing him. He's mocking him. He says, you have indeed defeated Edom, and your heart is lifted up. Glory in that, and stay at home. For why should you meddle with trouble so that you should fall, you and Judah with you? But Amaziah would not heed. Therefore Jehoash king of Israel went out, so he and Amaziah, king of Judah, faced one another at Beth Shemesh, which belongs to Judah. And Judah was defeated by Israel, and every man fled to his tent. Then Jehoash, king of Israel, captured Amaziah, king of Judah, the son of Jehoash, the son of Ahaziah, at Beth Shemesh, and he went to Jerusalem and broke down the wall of Jerusalem from the gate of Ephraim to the corner gate. This just is like a way of saying, you can no longer defend yourself. 400 cubits. And then he took all the gold and silver and all the articles that were found in the house of the Lord and the treasuries of the king's house and hostages and returned to Samaria. Now, when you read this, you're like, why did the Lord let that happen? All right, I mean, he's not one that is quite like David, but he's better than most. He's honoring the Lord. He has victory on the battlefield. And then he's going against this godless king of the north that's worshiping other deities. And he loses to him, and loses to him badly. So what is going on? Well, turn to 2 Chronicles 25. And I'm not going to read all of this, but you'll at least see where to go and how to find this. So it begins with Amaziah taking the throne, and he's taking the throne. He begins to amass an army, look at verse 5, to go out and to fight. And so he ends up with having 300,000 choice men there in verse 5. But in verse 6, he hired 100,000 mighty men from Israel. So he has 300, he's going to go fight down in Edom, but he hires 100,000. But in verse 7, a man of God comes to him and says, don't you do this, don't go and fight with the king of Israel. This guy's godless, don't make this mistake. And he says in verse 8, he says, but if you go, be gone, be strong in battle, even so God will make you fall before the enemy, for God has power to help and to overthrow. I mean, if you're going to ignore me, you're going to go out and fight, well, just be prepared to lose. Well, Amaziah said to the man of God, yeah, but what about the money? I mean, it's a hundred, you know, talents I've given for these troops. And I love the response. And the man of God, verse 9 said, answered, the Lord is able to give you much more than this. Don't be worried about the cost and what you've laid out. Worry about obedience. And if you obey, the Lord will repay. He can give you the 100,000, and he can give you even more. God is not limited. And maybe that is something that's in your heart and mind that's even holding you back. It's like, yeah, but if I go and I do the right thing, I've invested so much time, I've invested so much money, I've done all of this, and what's going to happen to all of that? What you should be concerned about is obedience. And know that if God wants, he can give you every penny and every minute back in some other way. God is not limited. Well, Amaziah obeys in verse 10. And they go down there and they have victory and down in Edom. But he brings some of the gods. Here's the irony. He brings the gods of the defeated army back to Jerusalem and begins to worship them there. And it's like, wait a minute, your God just like, I mean, he's calling the shots for you, saying, just do this and then you'll have victory. And he does it, but now he wants to bring back these other gods. So verse 14, now it was so after Amaziah came from the slaughter of the Edomites that he brought the gods of the people of Seir and set them up to be his gods and bowed down before them and burned incense to them. Therefore, the anger of the Lord was aroused against Amaziah, and he sent a prophet to him who said, why have you sought the gods of the people which were puny, right? Well, they could not rescue their own people, and that's who you want to be your god? You're choosing the loser. Why would you do that? So it was, as he talked with him, that the king said to him, have we made you the king's counselor? Cease. Why should you be killed? Then the prophet ceased and said, I know that God is determined to destroy you because you have done this and have not heeded my voice. So now we're beginning to get a little picture of why he's going to be defeated. Well, when those 100,000 troops were dismissed, that was a good thing. They were highly offended. And on their way back to the north, they ended up raiding villages and killing 3,000 people. And so he's like, this is not going to go. We're going to go fight. That's why he calls up to the north and says, hey, we're going to go to battle. He says, like, hey, little twig, don't mess with the big cedar tree. You're going to get trampled. Just enjoy your victory. But 3,000 had been killed. But what we read as you go through this is that the Lord is pulling him into this battle for defeat. Because why? He's brought the gods of the Edomites up into the land. He says, these are my gods. So this is why when you read in Kings, you get a summarized version. You miss out on some of the details. But yet here, you can clearly see what is going on. You know, Jehoahash, although not a godly king in the north, does ask a great question. Why should you meddle? And that might be a good question for you to ponder tonight. Are you meddling in something that you just have no business doing? Are you meddling around in a venture and you're not even right with the Lord? You know, you need to get your heart right with the Lord. Here's the interesting thing. When somebody insults you, it's really hard to take their advice, isn't it? Hey, little twig, why don't you stay down there? Oh, I'm not staying down there. You know, don't meddle. Don't just enjoy your victory. Now, it was good advice, but it was full of sarcasm and insult. When we want to tell somebody something they should do, we should try and come with words that will draw them into that repentance, not send them running away. So we do the best we can to come and speak the truth to people in love. It was true what he said, but it was not very loving. And so he doesn't receive it. Now, just as we need to be careful in how we deliver the message to somebody, let me say this. Amaziah should have listened to the insult because it was right. And if you're like, they came to me and their attitude that they came with and how dare they come. But was it true? Is what they said true and right and biblical? Yeah, but they said, okay, the Lord will deal with them and make them a better communicator. Let's forget about that for a second. Is what they said true? Yes, then listen to it. No matter how much it will hurt your pride, you need to pay attention to that. And that is a lesson. Now, of course, you have this divine element going on where the Lord is angry with him and he is luring him into battle to judge him because he was worshiping the gods of the Edomites. So that's a little bit of what is taking place. As we keep on going there, down to verse 15 through 17, we see that Jehoahash, king of Israel, dies. Now the rest of the acts of Jehoahash, which he did, his might, and how he fought with Amaziah the king, are they not written in the book? So his life comes to an end. He rests with his fathers. And then in verse 18, now we move to the south. Now the rest of the acts of Amaziah, are they not written in the book of the Chronicles of the kings of Judah? And they formed a conspiracy against him in Jerusalem, and he fled to Lachish, but they sent after him to Lachish and killed him there. They brought him on horses, and he was buried at Jerusalem with the fathers of the city in the city of David. Okay, so just like his father, he dies by assassination. And again, you can get more information about him in the book of the Chronicles. So back in Kings, 2 Kings 14, verse 21, we see that a new king comes to the throne. Now, we're going to be back in 2 Chronicles. Well, no, I'm not going to go back into it, but you're going to want to know that you can read, because we only get a couple of verses about Azariah or King Uzziah is probably how you know him in verses 21 and 22. And he's going to take the throne and he's going to reign for 52 years. He takes the throne at 16 and you really don't get much information about him. He built Elath and restored it to Judah after the king rested with his fathers. But there's a lot more about King Uzziah than that. And so if you take the time to read in chapter 26 of 2 Chronicles, you'll get some more details on him. But he was faithful to the Lord. Until he was strong. 2 Chronicles 26:16 says that. He was all right in his walk with the Lord. As it reads like this: but when he was strong, in his heart was lifted up to his destruction, for he transgressed against the Lord. So while he was going along and on his way up, he was doing great. And then he became strong. And when he was strong, his heart was lifted up with pride. I can do anything I want to do. I'm a great man. And so the next thing he wanted to do was to go into the temple and carry out the duties of a priest and offer up sacrifices. The priest met him and said, don't do this. He's like, whatever, I'll do what I want. I'm a great guy. And he said, oh yeah, great guy, you now have leprosy. And he broke out with leprosy for the rest of his life and lived in isolation. So the pride of him, and so quite kind of a great man, caught by his pride. It's just a lesson to all of us, is that the most dangerous point in our life is not when we are in a trial or when we are being attacked or when we are humiliated and humble before the Lord. It's when everything is going right. That is the most dangerous part. The blessings of the Lord to prosper us. It's in the prosperity of the Lord that we need to be so much more diligent to recognize where the strength and the blessing has come from. And that was the sin of Uzziah. And he paid dearly for it. Leprosy for the rest of his life. We're almost done here. 2 Kings chapter 14. Verses 23 through 28, we're going to head back to the north and we're going to read about Jeroboam the second. Not the Jeroboam of Nebat, right? But Jeroboam the second. So in the 15th year of Amaziah, the son of Joash, king of Judah, Jeroboam the son of Joash, king of Israel, became king in Samaria and reigned 41 years. And he did evil in the sight of the Lord and did not depart from all the sins of Jeroboam the son of Nebat, who made Israel sin. He restored the territory of Israel from the entrance of Hamath to the sea of Arabah, according to the word of the Lord, the word of the Lord God of Israel, which he has spoken through his servant Jonah. So Jonah's alive and well and prophesying, the son of Amittai, the prophet who was from Gath Hepher. For the Lord saw that the affliction of Israel was very bitter, and whether bond or free, there was no helper for Israel. And the Lord did not say that he would blot out the name of Israel from under heaven, but he saved them from the hand of Jeroboam, the son of Joash. Now the rest of the acts of Jeroboam and all that he did, his might, how he made war, how he recaptured for Israel from Damascus to Hamath, what had belonged to Judah, and are they not written in the book of the Chronicles of the kings of Israel? So Jeroboam rested with his father, the kings of Israel. Then Zechariah, his son, reigned in his place. So you have this, again, a godless king, but you have the prophet Jonah that's there. But, you know, it's not just the prophet Jonah. There's some other prophets that are ministering at this same time. In Hosea chapter 1, it says, the word of the Lord came to Hosea, the son of Beeri, in the days of Uzziah, Jotham, Ahaz, and Hezekiah, kings of Judah, and in the days of Jeroboam, the son of Joash, king of Israel. So he didn't just have one prophet. We know that about Elisha, right? That he was a prophet. But then you had Jonah. And not just Jonah, you also had Hosea. But you also had another one, Amos. Amos chapter 1, verse 1. The words of Amos, who was among the sheep breeders of Tekoa, which he saw concerning Israel in the days of Uzziah, king of Judah, and in the days of Jeroboam, the son of Joash, king of Israel, 2 years before the earthquake. So there, God has raised up voices. God has raised up people to be speaking to the Jeroboam and to call him to repentance. But he is ignoring it. Elijah, Elisha, Jonah, Amos, Hosea, Jeremiah, Isaiah. I mean, there's a long list of men that God raised up to speak to these kings and to the nation, and they refused to do it. God is gracious, and we see his grace in a couple of instances here in this in this reading. Even when they were in sin, he still is showing them grace. Why that grace? Why that humility? Why would the Lord speak to them and deliver them? Well, I'll go back to that one verse we put up right at the beginning, Romans 2:4. Don't you realize how kind, tolerant, and patient God is with you? Or do you not care? Can't you see how kind he has been in giving you time to turn from your sin? Don't interpret that time as approval or a lack of caring. God is using, you know, one of those oars. He uses the hard things and he uses his grace. So return to the Lord in this time of his grace.
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3: There are many people who believe that truth is relative, meaning it's up to each person to decide what is true for themselves. Now, if that's the case, then what Hitler did in killing millions of Jews during World War II was simply his version of truth. And who are we to say he was wrong? After all, he was just doing what he believed was right. Of course, this is ridiculous. We know murder is wrong based on our own conscience, but most importantly, based on God's word. You can see that this line of thinking can only lead to anarchy and the destruction of society. We have been given the absolute source of truth, and it's called the Bible. It is our guideline for knowing right from wrong and good from evil. And most importantly, it shows us the one who gives us power to live in truth, and his name is Jesus.
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1: You cannot deny the Son and elevate the Father. Nor can you elevate Jesus and deny the Father. The Bible says two are one in the same. He says anyone who denies that has the spirit of the Antichrist. He says in verse 20, but you have an anointing from the Holy One and you know all things. I have not written to you because you do not know the truth, but because you know it and that no lie is of the truth. I mean, it's very plain, black and white.

Within this fleeting world, God has given us the blessing of the church, of gathering together with other believers for the edification, for the encouragement that we all need. Now, the Apostle John tells us that the devil also comes to church. He comes in among you with his false words, his false teachings, his doctrines. Today on The Level, Pastor Pancho will be teaching us some important truths about discerning the truth from error, and simply because we're living in the last days. As Pastor Pancho continues to teach us from the Word of God in his verse-by-verse studies in 1 John, today we find ourselves in chapter 2, as we'll examine verses 18 through 29.

0: to today's program of On the Roll. Here now is Pastor Poncho.
1: John says there's going to be massive deceit, that the Antichrist will come. You see, the word Antichrist is only found here in 1 John and 2 John. We are told, man, that these teachers are only one to deceive you. Paul says in 2 Thessalonians chapter 2, verse 3, he says, "Let no one deceive you by any means. For the coming of the day of the Lord will not come unless the falling away comes first, and then the man of sin is revealed." He's called the son of perdition. Paul gives us a glimpse of the last days. He said, in the last days, man shall depart from the faith. It's going to be a colossal apostasy is predicted. People from within the church, they will leave because they're right. The church is wrong. The pastor's wrong. The Bible is wrong. I know what I'm doing. I'm free. The Bible says, man, for men will be lovers of themselves, lovers of money, boasters, proud, blasphemers, disobedient to parents, unthankful, unholy, unloving, unforgiving, slanderous, without self-control. They're brutal, despisers of good. They're traitors, headstrong, haughty, lovers of pleasure rather than lovers of God. Here it is, a problem. They have a form of godliness, but they deny the power. And from such people, turn away. For of this sort of people are those who creep into households, and they make captives of silly, gullible women loaded down with sins, led away by their various lusts. And they're always learning, but never able to come to the knowledge of the truth. These men also resist the truth, men of corrupt minds, disapprove concerning the faith, but they will progress no further, says Paul, for their folly will be manifest to everyone as theirs also was. There are evil men and impostors getting worse and worse, deceiving and being deceived. Paul in Romans 16:18, speaking about false teachers, he said, "These teachers do not serve the Lord Jesus Christ, but their own belly, and by smooth words and flattering speech deceive the hearts of the simple." Ephesians 5:6, "Let no one deceive you with empty words." Colossians 2:4-8. "Now this I say, lest anyone should deceive you with persuasive words. Beware, lest anyone cheat you through philosophy and empty deceit, according to the tradition of man, according to the basic principles of the world, and not according to Christ." So John thought, man, we're living in the last days, little children, for the Antichrist is coming. He says, but although in the future he's coming, in the present, he says, there's already little Antichrist. You see, John was adamant that there was this attitude, this temper, this characteristic of the Antichrist that already existed in the world. Look at chapter 4 of 1 John, verse 1. Look at verse 1 of chapter 4. "Beloved, do not believe every spirit, but test the spirits whether they are from God. Because many false prophets have gone out into the world. By this you and I will know the Spirit of God. Every spirit that confesses that Jesus Christ has come in the flesh is of God." Verse 3, here it is. Listen carefully. Verse 3. "And every spirit or every person that does not confess that Jesus Christ has come in the flesh is not of God. And this is the spirit of the Antichrist, which you have heard was coming and is now already in the world." You see, last week he warned us, do not love the world. Do not love the things of the world. If anyone loves the world, the love of the Father is not in him. Because the love of the world, he says, you have the lust of the eyes, the lust of the flesh, and the pride of life. He says, and these things are not from God. But he who does the will of my Father abides forever. And he says, this world is passing away. So that was the mentality of John. The world is passing away. Darkness has now been engulfed. Daytime and light is now coming. So he saw a new age. A new age where now we're getting closer when Jesus returns. But he also gave us an ominous warning that before the coming of Christ, that there's going to be mass deception. And here he calls them the Antichrist. These were people, the false teachers. For whatever reason, they left the church. But they were still teaching some things. We know what they were teaching because Paul says, John says, they deny Jesus as the Messiah. They deny that Jesus and the Father were all the same. That's called the incarnation. They denied all those things. And he says, and these people, not only are they liars, but they're trying to deceive you. So what is the antidote, John, not to be deceived? He says, here's how you can protect yourself from not being deceived. You have two things going for you. Number one, you have an anointing from the Holy One. And this anointing, according to verse 27, he says, abides in you. And because you have this anointing, he says, you do not need anyone to teach you, but as the same anointing teaches you concerning all things and is true and is not a lie, and just as he has taught you, you will abide in him. You see, Jesus, Passion Week, Thursday night, it begins in chapter 14. He tells them and he drops a bomb on them. He says, I'm leaving. What do you mean you're leaving? I'm leaving. I gotta go. And the Bible says they got melancholy. They got very sad and depressed. Where Jesus, seeing their looks and seeing their awkwardness, seeing their grief, he reminds them, don't let your heart be troubled, neither let it be afraid. But I go to my Father's house to prepare a place for you. A place for you. That where I am, you may be there also. Let not your heart be afraid. I go and prepare a place for you. He says, but I'm not going to leave you orphanos. See, we get the word orphan, and right away when we think orphan, we think a child with no parents. No, literally the word orphanos means comfortless. We use that word because the epitome of someone who doesn't have comfort is a child without a father and a mother. That is the culmination of someone who has no comfort, not to have a father and not to have a mother. But the word orphanos basically means comfortless. Jesus said, I'm not going to leave you comfortless, but I am going to ask my heavenly Father, I'll pray that he will give you another comforter. And the word comforter in the Greek is called parakletos. Para means alongside, like a paralegal, paramedic, paramilitary, parasite, paraflyers. No, not that one. No. I always catch you, see if you're awake. A parakletos means comforter. The Holy Spirit is going to comfort you. And as he describes there in John chapter 16, he says, when the Holy Spirit comes, the Spirit of truth, whom the world cannot receive because they can't see him, they can't recognize him, but the Holy Spirit will be in you. And when he comes, he will guide you into all truth. He will lead you. He will speak to you. He will empower you. He will take from me and give to you. The Holy Spirit will never speak in his own independence. The Holy Spirit will take from my Father and from me and will dispense it to you. The Holy Spirit will come upon you and guide you into all truth. Jesus culminates the same by saying to them, I have many things to share with you, but you cannot bear them now. But when the Holy Spirit comes, he will bring to remembrance everything I shared with you. The Holy Spirit will come. You see, and they were now, he was speaking about an internal ministry. There on the Last Supper, as he partook of the cup, he says, drink all of you. This is my blood of the new covenant. Jeremiah 31 spoke one day in the future. One day, God is going to make a new covenant. While there are many features of the new covenant, two of the elements of the covenant, two features are very wonderful. Actually, three. Jeremiah says, on that day, you will not need anyone to teach you the laws. Because in those days, you need a scribe, you need a mediator, a priest, you need helpers. He says, one of these days, you will not need anyone to teach you. For all of you will know the word of God will be in your heart. My word will be implanted in your head, in your mind, so you will not need anyone to teach you. Feature number one. Feature number two. I will be your God, you should be my children. Feature number three. I will forgive you of all your sins. And here's the last one. This is the one I love. And I will remember your sins, say loud, no more. Bam. Bam. Bam, bam, bam. You judging me? Go ahead and judge me. My sins have been forgiven. My sins have been forgiven. Jesus said, this new covenant has been ratified, fulfilled, and accomplished today. Forgiven. And when the Holy Spirit comes, the Bible says, for as many as received him, to them he gave him the right to become children of God. We are now his children. We are now been adopted, spiritually speaking. Paul says in Romans chapter 8, that if we pray when we don't know how to pray, that we can pray and ask the Lord, Abba, Father. Abba. That means daddy. Now, in different languages, in Romania, when they see someone like father, they call him tati. Tati. The Korean kids, sometimes I hear Korean kids, when they're there at McDonald's, I see those Korean kids, and they go, Abba, Abba. That's daddy for them. And Spanish people go, papi. Papi. It's a term of endearment. Now, if your wife calls you that, then that's not cool. That's something else, you know. That's something else. But when your children call you papi, it's like they're crying out, help me. Help me. And I look at my children. When they were children, the first word that came out of my children, all five of them, I indoctrinate them. The first word that comes out of your baby's mouth is always mama, mama. Not my children. All of them learn to say, Papa, Papa, Papa. I did that. At first, Millie was very annoyed. Why do you teach him that? I have my reasons and I keep them personal. I tell you why. I keep them personal. It's my world. But I will brainwash my kids. Papa, Papa. And when they were young, whenever they needed me, whenever they got embarrassed, whenever they got lost, Papa, Papi, Papi. And now I see one of my daughters already, she was trying on her wedding dress. I saw her, oh my God. I wonder, I hope that she's walking down the aisle and she doesn't say, Papi, get me out of here. I said, I'm not your papi no more. But you understand what I'm saying? We are children of God. And because the Holy Spirit dwells in us and because we know the truth, he says, you cannot be deceived. He says, these people, they're not of us. They were running with us. They were partly with us. But the fact that they left only manifested they were not really of us. Because Jesus said in John chapter 10, I know my sheep. And he said, and no one will snatch him away from my hand. Take that. So, did Jesus lose grasp in some people? No. Some people have an emotional relationship with God. Some people have a traditional relationship with God. Some people have a social relationship with God. Some people have a relationship with the church. I feel godly. I feel, but they don't know Jesus. And by their very conduct, they tell you that they don't have a relationship with God. I'm not saying we have to be perfect. I'm just saying that, dude, there's some people who they profess God, but they don't possess God. They feel that I'm a Christian, but my moral conduct has nothing to do with this. And that's what John is saying. No, moral conduct is part of us being children of God. We're children of the light. How can we say we're children of the light when we're doing deeds of darkness? It's a contradiction. So these people, false teachers, as he describes them, this description of the Antichrist, they were defectors. They were deceitful liars. They were opposing the truth. They denied the incarnation of Jesus. They denied the Father and the Son. And you see, they denied even that Jesus was the Messiah. So he describes them. Notice verse, where are we at? I don't know. Verse 19. They went out from us, but they were not of us. For if they had continued us, they would have continued with us. But they went out that they might be made manifest that none of them were of us. But you have an anointing from the Holy One, and you know all things. Now, all things, what, do I know all things? No, in reference to the anointing. You see, when Jesus was baptized in the Jordan River by John the Baptist, the Bible describes a phenomena. The Bible says that Jesus went underwater, not sprinkled, but he went under. And when he got up, the Holy Spirit, in the form of a dove, came down. A voice from heaven, and there's Jesus. Though the word Trinity is never found in the Bible, it sure is evident there. You have the Father, you have the Son, and you have the Holy Spirit. All three in one, right there. And as soon as John heard the voice, this is my Son in whom I'm well pleased. Receive him. John gives testimony. And the first thing that comes out of the lips of Jesus, he said, the Spirit of the Lord is upon me. To heal the brokenhearted, to set the captives free, to give sight to the blind, to those who are hurting and sitting in darkness, the light has come upon you. The Spirit of the Lord is upon me. And then the miracle started. A description of Jesus in the book of Acts, a man named Jesus Christ of Nazareth, a man filled of the Holy Spirit, attested by many to be the Son of God by the miracles and the wonders that he performed. A man that went about doing good. It was the Spirit of the living God. When you and I come to the Lord Jesus Christ, we don't even realize it, but the moment we say, Jesus, come into my life, I forgive you my sins. Supernaturally, because we don't see him, we don't feel him, but the Bible says that the Holy Spirit comes upon you. And that anointing comes upon you. That anointing causes you to be born again. And your eyes are open. And you begin to change. You begin to transform. You begin to understand the Word of God. You understand what the peace of God is and the peace with God. You understand the joy of the Lord, the promises of God. You understand in this world you will have tribulations, but you become good, cheerful, because everyone has to go through madness. There's a sorrow of the world. There's a sorrow of the Christian. There are two sorrows. Same emotion, but two dynamics and directions. There's two ways. There's the right way. There's the wrong way. There's darkness and light. There's heaven and hell. And we choose whatever road we want to take. That's why Jesus came and circumvented that by coming to this world to die for sinners like you and I. And he came and to give you life and to forgive you of all your sins. And these people had experienced forgiveness. But these people were teaching false doctrine. They were denying the incarnation of Jesus. They were denying that Jesus came in the flesh. We are told in 1 John chapter 4, verse 3, that if anyone denies that Jesus did not come in the flesh, he is part of the Antichrist. Now, in the Bible, we see Jesus in the resurrection. In chapter 21, the people are fishing. And what is he making? He's broiling what? Fish. Jesus is consuming fish with them. John tells us that there's a man by the name of Thomas who did not see him the first time, but he saw him the following week. And he says, I will not see him until I touch him and I feel his wounds in his hand. So when he saw him, Jesus said, come here, touch me. And Jesus said, so you will know that a spirit does not have flesh and bones. Come and touch me. Even Jesus said that. What about when he was walking on water? The Bible said that the disciples freaked out. Oh, look at that, a phantom from Cathedral, a ghost. And Jesus got into the boat. He said, there ain't no ghost. And Jesus, I mean, it's very plain, black and white. And yet there are people today that deny who Jesus Christ is. They knock at the door of your house with magazines and they tell you that Jesus is just an angel. He's a created being. And yet we are told here by John, if they deny the Son and they don't honor the Son, then they deny Jehovah Father. You cannot deny the Son and elevate the Father. Nor can you elevate Jesus and deny the Father. The Bible said two are one in the same. He said anyone who denies that has the spirit of the Antichrist. And so, he says in verse 20, but you have an anointing from the Holy One and you know all things. I have not written to you because you do not know the truth, but because you know it and that no lie is of the truth. Who's a liar but he who denies that Jesus Christ is the Messiah? Now, a lot of people, erroneously, when you ask him, hey, what's Jesus' last name? 8 out of 10 people will tell you, his last name is Christ, man. No. Christ is his title. His commission, rather. That's his commission. Lord is his title. Jesus is his name. Christ is his commission. And Lord is his title. You see, the word Christ comes from the Greek language called Christos. But Christos comes from the Jewish word called Mashiach. And with a Mashiach. Why? Well, when you go to Israel, you see that they pronounce it like 4 or 5 different times. Tomato, tomato, you know. But some people say, he's the Mashiach. And some other people say, he's the Mashiach. Mashiach. Ha. So after a while, you go, ha, ha, ha, it don't matter. He's a Messiah. But what is the Mashiach literally? Well, basically, the word basically means saturated with olive oil. See, whenever a king, a priest, or a prophet in the Old Testament, when they were anointed by God to speak on behalf of God, well, the speaker knew it. But in order for the speaker to convey in the physical realm to other people to convey that he has been called by God, he will be drenched with olive oil. Olive oil in the Bible is always a symbol of the Holy Spirit. King David, the young kid, you're the next king of Israel. And Samuel the prophet put oil all over him. He was basically just drenched with oil. That's what it means, anointed. When Aaron was to be the priest in the tabernacle, oil came upon him. And when he had to consecrate his sons, oil was upon them. And that is what the word just basically means, anointed. He is the Messiah. Mary, who do you say that I am? I believe that you're the Son of the living God and you're Jesus Christ, the Messiah. Peter, who do people say that I am? Some people say you're Elijah. Some people you say Jeremiah. Some people say you're John the Baptist rose from the dead. And God says, but who do you say that I am? And Peter speaks up, I believe that you're the Son of the living God. You are the Messiah. These people were liars. They were saying, he's not the Messiah. He wasn't born in the flesh. He was a spirit. There was already this sentiment of liars. And John says, this is therefore, my, he says, you have an anointing from God. This anointing came from the Holy One. And you know that as soon as you received him, because Jesus personified himself as the truth with a capital T. What is truth? Pilate asked. If you would only waited a couple of seconds, Jesus would have said, and Mel Gibson would have to change his whole movie. If Pilate would have only waited, but he did not wait. Jesus all along said, I am the truth. Those who hear my voice are of the truth. And those who know the truth and believe the truth and accept the truth, that truth shall set them free. That truth is liberating. But John says, listen, there's going to be deceivers. There are people who are going to be deceived in the end days. What is the antidote? What is the best defense mechanism that we have to defend ourselves against people that are lying? The truth. This truth is truth, and there's nothing you can do against the truth. Truth is truth. And as long as you uphold the truth and the truth and the banner of truth, we can never go wrong because that truth is personified in Jesus Christ.
0: 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Well, for the latest news and information, to know anything and everything about our ministry here at the Ark Montebello, as well as being able to review this study again, simply go to our official website. 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That's thearkmontebello.com. It's there also you can learn more about getting our Ark app, the free mobile app that we have available, by simply going to our website at thearkmontebello.com. And then please make it a point to join us for our next program of On the Level with Pastor Pancho Wells.

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2: Part of biblical faith is processing and responding to the statements that people make and the beliefs that they hold. Last time, we addressed two common truth claims and demonstrated how those statements disprove themselves. How would you respond to someone who says that truth changes over time? You might start by asking a question like, does truth change or only our knowledge of the truth? As an example, two-year-olds don't generally know about George Washington Carver or about 9/11. When they do learn about historical figures or events in school, does their increased knowledge change the truth about the existence, accomplishments, or occurrences of those figures or events? No, it simply reveals something that was already true to those who had never heard it before. Another truth claim you might hear is, science determines truth, or I base my decisions on science. You might respond by asking a question like this, does science create truth? Or does it discover truth? Isaac Newton's first law of motion states that an object at rest will stay at rest unless acted upon by an outside force. Did Newton create that reality, or did he only identify and articulate something that was already true? The answer is obvious. He discovered truth, not created it. Many people don't even realize they've been conditioned to think of science as a field that defines truth rather than one that discovers it. Proverbs 15:1 says that a gentle answer calms anger, but a harsh word makes tempers flare. That isn't true just because the Bible says it, but the Bible does say it because it is already true. Similarly, the Bible describes what is already true because the God who created and defined reality is the one who authored it. I challenge you today, don't check your brain at the door when it comes to your faith. Instead, love God and love others by engaging ideas thoughtfully and biblically.
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0: Welcome to The Word for Today, featuring the Bible teaching ministry of Pastor Chuck Smith, founder of the Calvary Chapel Movement. This radio program is a chapter-by-chapter, verse-by-verse study through the entire Bible. And on today's edition of The Word for Today, Pastor Chuck continues his message, God is fair and just, as we pick up in Revelation chapter 19, verse 1. And now, with today's study, here's Pastor Chuck.
1: This time shall we turn in our Bibles to the 19th chapter of the book of Revelation. After these things, after the destruction of Babylon, religious and commercial, chapters 17 and 18, I heard a great voice of many people in heaven saying, Hallelujah! Salvation and glory and honor and power unto the Lord our God. The judgment of the earth, as far as God's wrath being poured out, has been completed on Babylon. We have one final little battle here to take place in chapter 19. But the vials have all now been dispensed upon the earth of the judgment and the wrath of God. And now the time has come for the Lord Jesus Christ himself to return in power and great glory and establish God's kingdom upon the earth. And because of this, there's great rejoicing in heaven. That great multitude, I expect personally to be a part of that multitude. I expect to be there in that heavenly scene declaring, Hallelujah, salvation and glory and honor and power unto the Lord our God. For true and righteous are his judgments. All the way through, we have had this affirmation that the judgments of God are true and righteous. And I think that this has been declared all the way through because this is one of the areas that Satan constantly challenges concerning God. The fairness of God's judgment or judgments. When he deals and meets out his judgment upon man, there are always those who are ready to challenge the fairness of it. There are always those who say, but what about the people who have never heard? What about little babies and so forth? God's going to be fair and just. This is the declaration that is made all through the period of judgment. True and righteous are thy judgments, O Lord. The concept that Satan brought to Eve in the Garden of Eden, that God wasn't fair, that God was trying to hold her back from something that was beneficial, God was somehow trying to protect himself. He had his own self-interest at heart when he told Eve not to eat of the tree, that God is holding back something good. He really isn't fair.

0: to you was the insinuation behind Satan's remarks. All the way along, the fairness of God's judgment has been challenged. I don't know what God is going to do in a lot of cases. I do know that whatever he does will be absolutely fair. True and righteous are thy judgments, O Lord. Never worry about the righteousness of God's judgment. You can be worried about the righteousness of my judgments. I sometimes make snap judgments. I sometimes judge without having all of the facts in hand. And so my judgments are often wrong. And I have to apologize sometimes for my judgments. That's something God will never have to do, apologize. Oh my, I didn't know. Well, I'm sorry, you know. It'll never happen. True and righteous are thy judgments, O Lord. For he has judged the great whore, which did corrupt the earth with her fornication. That is, spiritually, in chapter 17, that great religious system that corrupted the earth. Who was it? Marx that said, religion is the opiate of the people? I agree 100%. I think that religion is a tremendous curse upon the earth. I have a hard time stomaching religious people. I believe that religion is vastly different from Christianity. I believe that religion is man's endeavor to reach God. And it's the various ways by which men are attempting to reach God. Christianity teaches that God is reaching down to man. Exactly the opposite of the religious thoughts. Man trying to reach God. In Christianity, you have a God that is reaching out to man. That is why religions fail, because you can't start with a finite base and reach to infinity. That's why Christianity is successful. It's no problem for the infinite God to reach to finite man. Religions tell you that you have to do certain things in order to please God. You have to accomplish certain works in order to be accepted by God. Christianity tells you your righteousness is as filthy rags. You just have to come on the basis of God's grace and love for you and cast yourself upon his mercy. But that God is merciful. But there is really no good work that you can offer to God that would be acceptable in his sight. But he will accept you just as you are if you'll just cast yourself upon his mercy and ask for his mercy and grace. Whoever comes to me, I'll in no wise cast out. So, the great religious system, spiritual fornication, is that endeavor to worship God in an unprescribed way. How does God tell us to worship him? God is the spirit. They that worship him must worship him in spirit and in truth. And if you try to worship God in unprescribed ways, setting up little idols or whatever, which God has forbidden, that's spiritual fornication. That's worship of God in unprescribed ways. That's religion. That's letting religion enter in. God wants a loving relationship, not religion. He doesn't want you to be religious. He wants you to have a relationship with him, a loving relationship, not a legal relationship. So God has judged the false religious system that corrupted the earth with their spiritual fornication. He has avenged the blood of his servants at her hand. Now, Jesus found himself at opposition with the religious forces of his day, and it was the religious people who prompted the crucifixion of Jesus Christ. It was the religious leaders that insisted that the Roman government put him to death. Jesus Christ was a threat to the religious leaders, as he would be to all religious leaders. He's a threat to them. Because he tells you, you don't have to be religious to be accepted by God. God loves you and receives you just as you are, on the basis of his grace and love and mercy. So Jesus was at odds with the religious leaders of his day, and they're the ones that prompted his crucifixion. It was the religious leaders that prompted the persecution against the church in its beginning and throughout history. That's what religion does. Religion is threatened by life, by spiritual life. So God has judged that religious system and avenged the blood of his servants at her hands. A lot of the persecution against the Christian has come from religion, religious leaders. And again they said, "Hallelujah, for the smoke rose forever and ever." That is of the judgment against Babylon. And the 24 elders representing the church and the four living creatures, the cherubim, fell down and worshiped God that sat on the throne, saying, "Amen, hallelujah." Here we find the term hallelujah used really for the first time in the New Testament, and it's used four times here. It's a Hebrew word that has become universal, hallelujah, and it is praise to Jehovah or Yahweh. And a voice came out of the throne saying, "Praise our God, all ye his servants, and ye that fear him, both small and great." So here is the praise being given to God, and now the encouragement for that praise coming from the throne of God. "And I heard, as it were, the voice of a great multitude, and of the voice of many waters, as the voice of mighty thundering, saying, Hallelujah, for the Lord God omnipotent reigneth." Imagine the millions upon millions of Christians that will be gathered in that glorious assembly. And when the voice of the Lord comes exhorting us to praise God and give glory to him, in our response to it, that tremendous praise, crescendo of praise that will arise. And John heard it like a voice of many waters or rushing waters, and the voice of mighty thunderings. Glory, I can hardly wait. "Let us be glad and rejoice and give honor to him. For the marriage of the Lamb is come, and his wife has made herself ready." So the marriage of the Lamb, the marriage feast of the Lamb, will take place here on the earth. But now we are ready. He's ready to return and establish his kingdom and take us unto himself. And the marriage of the Lamb has come, and his wife or bride has made herself ready. And to her, that is the bride of Christ, the church, was granted that she should be arrayed in fine linen, clean and white, for the fine linen is the righteousness of the saints. What is the righteousness of the saints? Paul the Apostle said, as he was recounting to the Philippians his past credits as a Jew, Hebrew of the Hebrews, circumcised the seventh day, tribe of Benjamin, a Pharisee, concerning zeal, persecuting the church. But he said, "Those things that were gained to me, those credits that I had, my brownie points, I counted loss for the excellency of the knowledge of Jesus Christ, for whom I suffer the loss of all things, and count them but refuse that I may know him and be found in him, not having my own righteousness, which was of the law." Circumcised, eighth day, so forth. not having that righteousness which was of the law, but now having the righteousness which is of Christ through faith. And so it is the righteousness of Jesus Christ that is imparted to me through my faith in Jesus Christ. God accounts my faith for righteousness. And so I'll be clothed in linen, pure and white and clean. And the fine linen is the righteousness of the saints, that righteousness that God puts on my account because I believe in Jesus Christ. And so it's imputed righteousness given to you by your faith in Christ. It's not a righteousness of works. It isn't that you've, you know, been faithful in your devotions and you've witnessed to so many people and you've read so many chapters of the Bible and you've spent so many hours in prayer and you've, you know, done all of the religious devotional things. Not that at all. I am accounted righteous by God because I believe and trust in Jesus Christ. There is the basis for my righteousness. That's good. If my righteousness were dependent upon my keeping the law or keeping rules or regulations, if, let's say that we said, all right, now every day you should be reading 5 chapters out of the Bible. Every day you should be spending 20 minutes on your knees in prayer. Every day you should witness to at least 2 people. Every day, and we set out these rules for righteousness, then you may be very good all week long. And you put your little star behind each of the categories each evening. Yes, you know, all my gold stars. But Friday you blew it. And you didn't get your prayer time in. Too bad, you're unrighteous Friday night. Just hope the Lord doesn't come Friday night. You might get left. No. You see, my righteousness is not on such a tenuous thing as my faithfulness to devotions or works or whatever. My righteousness is something God accounts and imputes to me because of my faith in Jesus Christ. Thank God. And he saith unto me, write, blessed are they which are called unto the marriage supper of the Lamb. And he saith unto me, these are the true sayings of God. Now, the Lord in the end here is really putting a lot of emphasis upon the fact that these are true sayings. Over and over, we'll find this repeated as we approach the end of the book. These are the true sayings of God. You can believe this. You can trust in this. These are the true sayings of God. It is interesting to me how that God took such pains to protect the innocency of Jesus Christ at the crucifixion. Judas returned the money to the priest saying, I betrayed innocent blood. Pilate said, I find no fault in him. I've examined him. I find no fault in him. The thief said, we're here because we deserve to be here, but this man has done nothing amiss. See, God is making sure you know that Jesus is innocent as he hangs there on the cross. It's not for his crime or guilt. It's for your sin that he is dying. Now, as the Lord closes out his revelation to man, and as he begins to talk to us about the glories of this coming age, the marriage supper of the Lamb, blessed are those that are called to be a part in this. These are the true sayings of God. You can believe this. You can trust in this. And I fell at his feet to worship him. And he said unto me, see that you do it not. I am your fellow servant and of thy brethren that have the testimony of Jesus. Worship God. Now, John is like so many people. We want to worship the instrument that God uses to bring his knowledge or love or grace to us. One of the great dangers of being in any kind of ministry where God is using you, one of the great dangers of exercising any spiritual gift is that people so often look at the instrument that God uses. They begin to admire the instrument. They begin to worship, in a sense, the instrument that God has used. And here is John falling on his knees before the angel that is giving him all of this revelation, and he's so overawed and thrilled with what is in store for him. He falls at his feet to worship. He says, hey, man, don't do that. I'm just like you. I'm a fellow servant. Worship God. You see, it is a part of man to need and want to worship something. And man seems to find it easier to worship an object that he can see rather than an object that he cannot see. And so this is the hang-up of man, as Paul said in Romans 1. They worship and serve the creature more than the Creator. Man gets hung up. He stops short. He sees the glorious creation of God, and he worships the creation rather than the Creator. And so as John is making the same mistake, the angel corrects him and said, hey, don't do that. I'm just a fellow servant with you. I just am a servant of God, just like you are. You worship God. And if you're wise and are involved in any kind of ministry at all, when attention and adulation and these kind of things begin to come your way, you'll be wise as the angel to say, hey, don't worship me. Worship God. God does not want you taking credit for the work that he does, receiving glory for his work. For the testimony of Jesus is the spirit of prophecy. That is, prophecy centers around the person of Jesus Christ. That's what prophecy is about. That's what history is about. History is actually his story. He's the center of it. It all focuses before Christ and after the year of our Lord. But he is the center, the focal point of history. It is his story. So prophecy, Jesus is the spirit of prophecy. It's all centered around him. The Lord's not so interested in telling you, you know, who you're going to marry or what's going to happen to you next week. The spirit of Jesus is the spirit of prophecy. The prophecy centers around the person of Jesus Christ. The testimony of Jesus is the spirit of prophecy, the witness of Jesus.
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0: May the Lord be with you and bless you and strengthen you for this week. May the anointing of God's Holy Spirit rest upon your life. And through his beauty, may your life shine forth. May God cause fullness of his Spirit to rest upon you. And may your life be a strong testimony and a witness to those around of the grace and the love of our Lord. In Jesus' name.
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1: Let God's word be on your lips. This is Ken Ham, an Aussie transplant with a passion for sharing the truth of God's word. 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

0: This is Pastor Troy Warner from Time in the Word radio program. 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

0: Revival must begin, well, in our land, it must begin with our house. And what is that? Our heart. Our house, our heart, personally. When God's people repent, when we go back to doing our first work, as John the Revelator said, to repent to the church. You got to tell the church to repent. He said to turn around, to go back to do your first works. And that's how it starts. If we want revival in our land, and everybody's talking about revival, well, it starts with us.
1: Have you ever watched a home improvement show and become critical of the choices made? Why that color? That carpet's ugly. Who wants to live in a house with those lights? Well, how does your house look? Would it pass your own scrutiny? Today, Pastor Mark tells you that revival won't come to the nation if it doesn't first reach your heart. Is your heart in order? Have you cried out to God a prayer of repentance? Have you forsaken your sin and sanctified your heart to the Lord? Well, let's join Pastor Mark in the book of 2 Kings, chapter 22, as he continues his message, King Josiah's Revival.
0: Now, verses 3, it tells us the first, you know, one of his first things that he's going to deal with. This king here began to reign in his 18th year. Now he had the reins. He's no longer 8. 10 years into it, he's got the reign. And King Uzziah, the king, he sent this guy Shaphan, the scribe, the son of Azaliah, the son of Meshullam. I don't know why we need to know that, but it's in God's word, and we're going to try to say those names the best we can. To the house of the Lord, saying, or we'll say, what's his name, and that guy. Go up to Hilkiah, the high priest, right? That he may count the money which has been brought into the house of the Lord, which the doorkeepers have gathered from the people. We're going to start doing that as soon as you walk in. No, I'm just kidding. And let them deliver it into the hand of those doing the work, who are the overseers in the house of the Lord. And let them give it to those who are in the house of the Lord doing the work, to repair the damages of the house, to the carpenters, to the builders, to the masons, and to buy timber and hewn stone to repair the house. However, there need be no accounting made with them of money delivered into their hand, because they deal faithfully. I love that. He says that they deal faithfully. That's a contractor's favorite sentence, that he wishes he could say that of all his, you know, laborers. But in this case, the king says this. So the first thing he wants to do is restore worship back into the house of the Lord. I like that. And what we got here, guys, going on in this chapter is revival, true revival. In order for revival to begin in this land at that time, it must first begin in the house of the Lord. We must first get the house of God, where His Shekinah glory, as He said, will be present. We've got to get that house in order. This is a house of prayer. This is a house of praise. This is a house of offering. This is God's house. And He knew this is a priority. This is my first priority. I've got to restore the worship back, the true worship back in the house of God. And the house needs repairing. And the house needs cleaning out. Before we can truly worship and pray as God had written it out in the Word, we've got to remove all the idols. We've got to remove all that which is profane. All that Manasseh had put into the temple. Remember the altars and the pornographic statues and things like that. We got to get rid of all of that in order to have revival. And think about that for ourselves as application. Revival must begin, well, in our land, it must begin with our house. And what is that? Our heart. Our house, our heart, personally. When God's people repent, when we go back to doing our first work, as John the Revelator said, to repent to the church. You got to tell the church to repent. He said to turn around, to go back to do your first works. And that's how it starts. If we want revival in our land, and everybody's talking about revival, well, it starts with us. It starts with our prayer life, our holiness, our walk with God. Starts with us, with the saints on fire for the Lord. And then that fire spreads, doesn't it? It spreads. We say, revive us, O Lord. Revive us. Carmen came out with that song, remember? But it's first revive us, and then help us to reach others. It's almost like when you get ready to take off on an airplane and they're going through that whole, you know, deal, and it says, if the oxygen mask comes down, you're to first what? Put it on yourself. Why? Because you could pass out. You're not going to help nobody. Put it on yourself, then put it on your child. Help your wife, then help those around you to put it on. But if you're lacking oxygen, you're going to just pass out. You know, and so we've got to ask God to revive us first. Give us truly a heart of revival. And then we're able to help others and share the gospel. Because you can't help anyone else until your heart's on fire. And let me tell you, there's a lot of dry wood. There's a lot of dry hearts in the church today. And they got to catch fire. But dry wood catches fire fast, amen? So just have that heart, praying, seeking God. Starts with us. Then it flows out. Then we're able to be used by God to spread His truth through His grace and His mercy. He says in verse 7, however, there need be no accounting made with them of the money delivered into their hand, because they deal faithfully. These were faithful men who were handling the finances of God's tithes and offerings. And he says, these people, trust them. They can be counted on. And, you know, he just states that they need not have no accountability. Now, that doesn't mean there isn't accountability, because if you go back and read it, it goes from one hand to another leader, from another leader to this, and so on. And he knows that these people are going to take that money, and through their craftsmanship, that really God had given them the talent as carpenters and so on, that they're going to be able to do the job that needs to get done in order to restore worship in the Lord. And as I was thinking about that, and I always do, what great responsibility God has given me as the senior pastor and the elders and the leadership here in handling His tithes and offerings. And it's something that the church has had a black eye in, hasn't it? When churches are found out, when men and leadership have been misappropriating the tithes and offerings that come in here. And we have checks and balances as well, because we take those tithes and offerings and we invested in many things. But I was thinking of Judas, good old Judas, there in John chapter 12, where he was so upset because this worshiper, this gal comes and she, you know, opens the oil and she anoints Jesus' body. We know the story. And Judas was, upset. And again, talking about affecting people, it affected the rest, the Bible tells us. He says, why was this fragrant oil not sold for 300 denarii and given to the poor? And then he said, not that he cared for the poor, John writes, but because he was a thief and had the money box and he used to take what was put in it. This guy was just bad all the way around, right? And these guys didn't realize it. And as John is writing this, you know, he had a good cell, didn't he? Well, this could have been given to the poor. Just give me it, and I'll make sure the poor gets it. But it says there that he was taking money. Money had him. Money ruled his world. And we know the rest of the story. So we as Christians, though, coming back to being the carpenter, the plumber, the seamstress, we also who are Christians need to work as if Jesus is our contractor and boss. Because He is. Because He is. As unto the Lord. Father, I do everything as unto You, Lord. And You've given me this job, and You've given me this position, and You've given me these gifts. God, I do it as to You. There's no shortcuts. We're not cutting corners. If I said I'm going to bid at this, and I bid at it wrong, well, God, You will provide, Lord, and You will teach me next time how to do a better bid or things like that. He will help us if we allow Him to lead and direct us. But look what happens. So they're in the temple, right? They're fixing it up. They're removing profane things. They're cleaning it up. They're mopping it up. And look at verse 8. Then Hilkiah, who is the high priest, said to the scribe, Shaphan, I have found the book of the law in the house of the Lord. I have found the book of the law in the house of the Lord. Isn't that interesting? And Hilkiah gave the book to Shaphan, and he read it. So Shaphan, the scribe, he takes this to the king, bringing the king the word. He brings the king word, saying, your servants have gathered the money that was found in the house and have delivered it into the hand of those who do the work, who oversee the house of the Lord. Then Shaphan, the scribe, showed the king, saying, Hilkiah, the priest, has given me a book. He doesn't understand the importance of this book. He doesn't understand, because that's how far the country has gone. That's how backslidden the country is. Guys, first of all, we look at Hilkiah the priest. According to Jeremiah 1:1-2, Hilkiah is the father of Jeremiah the prophet. These are the guys we're dealing with here, man. I love these guys. And here, he gets so excited because he finds, if I could say, the Bible at that time. He finds the Bible. And it's pretty bad when the Bible is lost in the house of the Lord, whether it's in Josiah's day or in ours. Guys, the Bible has been lost today in the houses of God. It may be just quoted, maybe a verse or two here. But the whole of the Bible, as Paul would say, I want to teach all of the Bible before I die. I made sure that I gave you the full, counsel of God. And yet today, in some churches, you can't even find a Bible. The pulpits, there's no Bible on the, if there is a pulpit, that's another deal, but I'm fine with that. No, you know, I get it. But here, they find the Word of God. And what took place then? Well, we know what took place. We read about it. They replaced the Word with religious activity. They replaced the Word, in this case, with religious pagan activity. And churches today are replacing the Word of God for just religious activity. But I want you to know this, and what you already know. The Word of God has and will always survive every generation, good or evil. The Word of God will always survive. Isaiah 40, verse 8, Isaiah, the grass withers, but stands forever. Amen. Amen. And that's from Genesis 1:1 to Revelation 22:21. We're going to need the Bible even, even during the new heavens and new earth. We're still going to need it to read it and to understand it. We're going to need the Word of God. We're going to need it. And it's going to stand, and it's always will stand until God says we're done with the Word. And Hilkiah, he goes and he gives this, the scrolls. Is it just Deuteronomy? Is it all five books? Is it the Torah? You know, there's discussion back and forth. It's the Bible. It's the Word of God. It's the law. And he takes it and he gives it and takes it and brings it to the king. But it's not a priority to him. He's not excited about it at this point. He says, hey, everything you asked us to do, we got done. The work's going on. Oh, by the way, the priest has given me a book. Well, again, it's not just a book, but it's the Word of God breathed out. It's the Bible. Listen to Deuteronomy 31. It says in verse 24, so it was when Moses had completed writing the words of this law in a book, when they were finished, that Moses commanded the Levites who bore the Ark of the Covenant of the Lord, saying, take this book of the law and put it besides what? The Ark of the Covenant. Where was the Ark of the Covenant located? The Holy of Holies, okay? And that is of the Lord your God. The Ark of the Covenant of the Lord your God. So they found it. Maybe it was kicked. Maybe, I don't know, you know. Maybe it was just kind of thrown somewhere. And as they're cleaning up, and as they're getting things thrown out, and as they're rebuilding things, as revival is starting to come into play, they find the Word of the Lord. And then it says here that he read it before the king. Was it all five books again? Was it just the book of Deuteronomy, the repeated law written down again? Was it the actual autograph of Moses? 2 Chronicles 34 kind of gives the hint that it was actually Moses' penmanship. It was actually the original. Study it. See what the Lord speaks to you. But it's interesting how they find this book, man. I love it. When a church returns to the Word of God, when the churches in our community return to reading the Word of God, the way it should be read, book by book, chapter by chapter, verse by, you start seeing revival in the people. You start seeing people get saved. You start seeing people have this palate now for wanting to go through the Bible and enjoying it and really looking forward to it, man. It's no secret. You know, Chuck Smith, my pastor who passed away, he didn't invent verse-by-verse Bible study. You go back to early fathers who started that. It was just lost by the time the 60s came. They began to just teach the Bible the way it was written. And a heavy revival came. The Jesus movement, as they come, the Jesus revolution came about. One, because of love and grace. We learn how to love one another through the Word. We learn things through the Word by just reading it. Anyway, so what is the king's reaction? Look at verse 11. Now it happened when the king heard the words of the book of the law, guys, the Bible, that he what? He tore his clothes. He just tore. Now, first of all, kings, it's not dignified when you tear your clothes. And then back then, clothes were very expensive. So you didn't want to tear any of your clothes. So what is this? Well, this is an outward representation of an inward response. And you know, Jews were very dramatic, outwardly responsive to many things, you know. And this was one of the things that just was passed on. They tore their clothes. And this was just an inward response, a sign of grieving, an expression of deep conviction of sin, a sign of repentance. And it came how? It came when he heard the word of God. And I don't know how it was written, described. He just thought it was just a book, right? Maybe I'm playing that too much, but you know. Okay, then, so anyway. No, man, it doesn't matter how it's read. In fact, this is the words in it. It reminds me of Hebrews 4:12. For the word of God is living and powerful and sharper than any two-edged sword, piercing even to the division of the soul and spirit and joints of marrow, and is a discerner of thoughts and the intents of the heart. That's exactly what happened when he heard, the king heard the word of God being read, thoroughly read. Brokenness is a good thing. It's how personal revival begins. And this man was just broken and repentant, not only for himself, but as we'll see, for the nation as well. David Guzik, in his commentary, he quotes Dr. J. Edwin Orr, who was the second evangelical awakening in Britain. And he recounts examples from the great movement that impacted Britain and the world in 1859 to 1861. And one of those accounts I wanted to read to you. He says, at the commencement of the prayer meeting, a sturdy-looking man who had been coming to the chapel every night but going away hardening his heart, jumped onto the form, I guess the platform, don't anyone do that, and jumped up to the form and speaking out before all the people said, do you know me? And then and the praying man answered, yes. And he said, what am I then? And they replied, you're a backslider. They knew him. Well then, he said, I will be a backslider no longer. All of you come to Jesus with me. And he fell in agony of prayer. He fell in an agony of prayer for God to have mercy on him. Indeed, the anguish and the desire of his soul was too much for him, for he swooned away on the floor before us all. His wife was one of the first converted the previous week. And only that evening, prior to that, had sent up a prayer request, that God would save her husband, who was a poor, miserable backslider. About 30 that night professed to obtain mercy. Why? Because he said it was after a Bible study, after a meeting of the Word of God. That's revival, friends. And this man knew that he needed to get right. Guys, who is the one that convicts? It's the Holy Spirit. The Holy Spirit is the one who convicts the world of sin. And when this takes place, you know the Spirit is at work in the person who is obedient to respond to that conviction of his heart. And that backslider did that. And many of us had done that. I hope all of us have done that. Maybe not as dramatic, not jumping up on a platform, you know, but we've done it in our own ways. And we have a personal relationship with God. Why? Because the Holy Spirit was convicting. How did the Holy Spirit convict? Why? Because the Word of God was being read. A sermon was given forth based on God's Word. And it was the Holy Spirit that tug upon our heart. Said, receive Christ. Receive him today. You're not promised tomorrow. Verse 12, then the king commanded Hilkiah, the priest, Ahikam, the son of Shaphan, Abchor, the son of Micaiah, Shaphan the scribe, and Azariah, a servant of the king, saying, go, inquire of the Lord for me, for the people and for all Judah, not just for me, for all of Judah, for all the people, concerning the words of this book that has been found. Because not only was there rejoicing in the fact and conviction in the fact that this scribe read it and it touched the king, he realized also the things they weren't doing. He realized the things they ignored. And he says this, go inquire of the Lord for me, for the people and for all Judah concerning the words of this book that has been found. For great is the wrath of the Lord that has aroused against us because our fathers have not obeyed the words of this book to do according to all that is written concerning us. He knew that they were a backslidden nation. He knew that he wanted to do right before God. But then they found the Word of God and he realized, wow, we're all backslidden. How short they came before God and the things that they didn't do that they were supposed to do. Things like in Deuteronomy 17, 18, and 20. Write that down if you're taking notes, because I always bring this up. Deuteronomy 17, 18, and 20 informs us that the king was to have a personal copy of the law, and he was to read it. Did he have it? No. Why? Because that was lost somewhere. Deuteronomy 31, 9 informs us that the book of the law was to be read to the nation once every 7 years at the Feast of Tabernacles. Did that happen? No. But this here, guys, you got to see the mercy and the grace of God that this book was found because his word will always be found. And his word was read and the people saw it. The king saw it. The leader says, we've got to restore this. We've got to bring this back. But now I'm worried. I'm worried of what is going to take place. So go, he says, inquire of the Lord for me. And how do they inquire of the Lord? They would inquire of the Lord through the prophets. The king realized the neglect of Israel's kings and the nation being backslidden. They were under God's wrath. Now, Father, may you revive our hearts, God. May you revive our hearts as believers. Use us, Lord. Bring us on fire, God, as we speak to others who are dry wood. We know dry wood catches on fire quickly. And so, Father, we love you and praise you. We thank you for this time and your word. And God, I just looking forward, Lord, to being together again. Thank you for your insight. Thank you, Holy Spirit, for teaching us. In Jesus' name, amen.
1: 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This program is a production of Calvary Chapel, Fredericksburg, here in Fredericksburg, Virginia. We study through the Bible chapter by chapter and verse by verse so that we can learn exactly what God has to say to us in every word. The book of 2 Kings may be bleak because we don't get to see a happy ending of the people of Israel returning to the Lord. However, we see many examples of kings who recognized the mistakes of their predecessors and turned the nation's face back toward God. When we look at this world today, we see plenty of chaos and destruction all around us, and thousands of political leaders who want nothing to do with God's Word. 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
2: Now, the Bible is worth reading slowly, which is what we usually do in our devotional time, even in our normal midweek Bible study or our Sunday morning approach. We go slower, and I've been known to go very slow in my teaching. I've done a whole sermon on not just a sentence, not just a phrase, but just a single word. One time I even did one on a comma between two words. And there's value in going slow. But there's also value in an approach like this where you speed it up and you cover vast portions of Scripture. It gives to us the big picture, and sometimes we can miss the forest for the trees. We need to see how the plan all fits together. And this unique approach will do just that. So we're going to cover a lot of ground. We're going to move quickly. We're not going to be able to read every verse. We're going to be looking at the landmarks, just like a pilot will often say to those who are aboard his or her flight. If you look to your right, you'll see the Grand Canyon. Later on, if you look to your left, you'll see the St. Louis Arch over the Mississippi. We're going to show you the major landmarks in the Scripture and show how it all fits together. Now, on a horizontal level, there are two sources of knowledge: reason and experience. That's how most people get their knowledge, reason and experience. We experience things, and therefore we draw conclusions, or we reason things out based on others' observations or others' experiences. Those are the two basic sources of knowledge, reason and experience. However, those two sources are limited sources. There's a lot of things that are left unanswered, like where did I come from? Where am I going? What is the purpose and meaning of life? How did I get here? Therefore, you need a third source, not just a horizontal source, reason and experience, but a vertical source, and that is revelation. Someone from outside the time and space continuum needs to communicate to you and tell you what's up. You'll never answer those questions without it. And so we have revelation, God's revelation. And revelation can even be divided into two groups. There is a natural revelation, there is special revelation, or if you prefer, general revelation, as opposed to special revelation. What is general revelation? Things like creation, the universe. As you go out and you observe the stars, the sky, the moon, the sun, the intricacies of biology, the Bible says the heavens declare the glory of God. The firmament shows his handiwork. But then there's special revelation, and that is the Bible. And that is what we're studying in this year study called The Bible from 30,000 Feet. Now, in this book, this Bible, there are 66 separate books, some long, some very long, some very, very short. 66 entries altogether, or 31,173 verses. Sounds like a big book. It is. If you were to read it from cover to cover out loud, like if you were to stand in your room and just start reading it aloud, it would take you about 70 hours straight to read from Genesis to Revelation. If you were to break that up, though, you could cover it in 12 minutes a day in a single year. So it's worth doing. It's worth reading through the Bible. And we're going to be doing that, as I said, not every verse, but we're going to look at the high

0: lights. Now, the Bible does something. It sweeps throughout history, and it goes from eternity past to the future, the eternal state. It covers all the way back from primeval early history all the way to ultimate prophecy in the book of Revelation. But all of the Bible, if you wanted to sum it up, you could say this. All of the scripture, all 66 books, all of special revelation points to one person and two events. One person and two events. Now you have the Bible in a nutshell. That's the irreducible minimum. You can't get any tighter or any smaller than that. The one person, the hero of the Bible, you know who that is? It's Jesus Christ. The two events, his first coming, his second coming. His first coming, he comes to deal with sin. His second coming, he comes to reign with those who have been cleansed from sin. That is the whole Bible. One person, two events. Genesis is the foundation. It's the ground floor. If we don't understand the book of Genesis, we won't understand what follows the book of Genesis. It is all about origins. That's what Genesis means. The Hebrew title is Bereshit, in the beginning. Our title is Genesis. It means the origin. And we get in this book the origin of, well, everything. The origin of the heaven and the earth. We get the origin of man, the origin of sin, the origin of God's plan to deal with sin, the origin of marriage, the origin of the family, the origin of human government, the origin of Israel, the nation of Israel. Everything is covered in terms of its origin in this book. Now, we're going to look at tonight the first 11 chapters. And the next time, we're going to finish the book of Genesis and go on in the next week into the book of Exodus. But the first 11 chapters are about events. The second part of the book of Genesis, chapters 12 through 50, highlights people. We're going to look at events. And the four events that you've seen just in the introduction video are the fall, the formation, followed by the fall, followed by the flood, followed by the fallout. I'll briefly explain it. Chapters 1 and 2, the formation of the heavens and the earth. The universe is formed by God, and it's explained briefly in two chapters. Then we have in chapters 3, 4, and 5, the fall of man. Adam and Eve sin in the garden and the repercussions that follow. Then we have the flood in chapters 6, 7, 8, and 9. A universal judgment where waters covered the earth, followed by the fallout of man's rebellion in chapters 10 and 11. So let's begin at the beginning with the formation of the universe. We're going to look at the first verse of the Bible, and we're going to kind of pick this out singularly and then move on through the rest. So let me just say, as I've said so often before, if you can accept Genesis 1:1, everything after that gets really simple. In the beginning, God created the heavens and the earth. That's a good trick. That's a lot of power. That's an incredible feat. If that can happen, then every single other miraculous event is now possible. So if you can get past that first verse, get through that first verse, understand it in part, and embrace it, you'll be good. So look at it. In the beginning, God created the heavens and the earth. It's so simple, right? So straightforward. And it happens to be very precise. Back in 1903, an unbeliever, a scientist by the name of Herbert Spencer, argued that all things in the universe, everything in the universe, can be fit into one of five categories. Now listen to what he said. The five categories are time, force, action, space, matter. Everything can be fit into one of those categories. Time, force, action, space, matter. What he did not know is that God beat him to the punch. Because when he said that statement, he just said Genesis 1:1. Look at it again. In the beginning, that's time. God, that's force. Created, that's action. The heavens, that's space, and the earth, that's matter. In the beginning, God created the heavens and the earth. In a precise, succinct statement. The earth, verse 2, was without form and void. Darkness was on the face of the deep. And the Spirit of God was hovering over the face of the waters. So now we understand that God involved His Holy Spirit in His creation. As we keep reading through the Bible, we're going to understand that the Father, the Son, and the Holy Spirit were all involved. Not only is the Spirit hovering over the waters, but John chapter 1 will tell us that Jesus was before all things and that He created all things. It'll also be repeated in Colossians chapter 1. He is before all things, and by Him all things consist. John 1:1, in the beginning was the Word was with God, the Word was God. All things were made through Him, and there was not anything that is made or that was made except by Him. Then, verse 3, God said, "Let there be light," and there was light. And God saw the light, that it was good. And God divided the light from the darkness. God called the light day, and the darkness He called night. So the evening and the morning were the first day. Now we have, in the verses that follow, the 6 days of creation. On day one, the light comes on. On day two, the hydrological cycle begins as waters on the surface pool and waters above the firmament or the expanse of heaven exist. On day four, the celestial bodies are formed. On day five, the animals are formed. And so God basically decorated His creation. He created it, then He decorated it. Now He populates it. On day six, He creates us, mankind. Verse 26, "Then God said, 'Let us make man in our image.'" Isn't that an interesting way to put it? God said, "Let us," the Father, the Son, the Spirit, the triune God, in communication with each other, "according to our likeness, let them have dominion over the fish of the sea, the birds of the air, and over the cattle, over all the earth, over every creeping thing that creeps on the earth."
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0: So, God created man in His own image. In the image of God, He created him, male and female, He created them. Then, in chapter 2, verse 1, when God was all done, it has this unusual term, God rested. God rested. That becomes the very basis for a commandment Israel will follow, the day of rest, the Sabbath. God created the world in 6 days. On the seventh day, He rested. Why did He rest? Was He tired? No, He was done. When He rested, it's not like, don't picture God, "Oh man, whew, that was tough. You know, getting those animals out, that was just like that rhinoceros, that was tough." No, He was done. And so He ended it. He ceased, or He rested from it. There's a word, it's found in verse 1, that happens to be a stumbling block for a lot of people. That's why I said, if you can get past verse 1, you'll be fine. And that is the word created. Boy, when you say God created, there's an awful lot of people in this world who hate the idea, this naive idea, that there's a super being out there named God who created things. Because most people believe that in our culture, evolution is a done deal. Nobody believes in creation anymore. The only problem is, it's not a done deal in the scientific community. There's an awful lot of biologists, biochemists, and others who object to the standard theory of evolution. One molecular biologist by the name of Michael Denton, whom I've greatly admired his works, said, "The evolutionary theory is still, as it was in Darwin's time, a highly speculative hypothesis entirely without direct factual support." Did you know that when Charles Darwin came up with his theory of evolution, he knew that there was one glaring lack of evidence in one area, and that was the fossil record. He couldn't find any evidence in the fossil record of transitional forms. He could find plenty of transmutational forms, but no transitional forms. It was absent. But he believed that over time he would be vindicated, that enough science would go by that would vindicate his theory of evolution. But what has happened is exactly the opposite. David Ropp, the curator of the Field Museum of Natural History in Chicago, wrote this: "We are now about 120 years after Darwin, and the knowledge of the fossil record has been greatly expanded. We now have 250,000 fossil species, but the situation hasn't changed much. We have fewer examples of evolutionary transition than we had in Darwin's time." So a growing group of these scientists are looking at evolution saying, this is a ridiculous idea to think that no one plus nothing equals everything. That somehow just lacks common sense, right? Because no matter how far back you go, however infinitely you regress, you got to do something about all that gas. Where did it come from? And all that space, where did it come from? As you came in the church building tonight, if you came from the east parking lot, you passed our courtyard. And in our courtyard is a baptismal fountain, a water feature. It has a waterfall, but it's also used as a baptism. We can fill it up. We can warm it up to like 90, even 100 degrees if we wanted to, and make it kind of like a jacuzzi. We fill it up, we baptize people, and then we bring it back down for the rest of the week as a water feature. So as you go by, I don't know if you've ever thought this, but I thought this from the beginning, this thing's cool. And it's designed really well. And because it's designed, obviously, there must be behind it a designer. But if I were to say, you know really how that came about, it was really freaky, but one day it just appeared. And I figured that over millions of years, gases and energy and rocks and steel collided, and eventually it just formed itself in this fashion. You would say, you're a nut. And you would be correct, I would be a nut. Because something that is as intricate as that demands design, like your home. When you go home, you can look at your house and it shows a builder did this. An architect formed plans and a builder followed those plans. Design shows a designer. That, by the way, is called the teleological argument for the existence of God, that there is a designer behind the intricacies of the designed world. He created them, it says at the end of verse 27. In Genesis chapter 2, verse 4, this is the history of the heavens and the earth. Here's this word again. When they were created in the day that the Lord God made the earth and the heavens. A couple days ago, many of the pastors and myself were camping outside for a couple of days in northern New Mexico by the San Juan River. And at night, far from the city, you can look up and see the panoply of stars like diamonds spread across black velvet. They just pop. They're brilliant. The planets, the stars. And when you see the universe, like it says in the book of Psalms, the heavens declare the glory of God. The firmament shows his handiwork. Day into day, they utter their speech. Night after night, they reveal knowledge. You really get that when you look in that perspective, out in the tules at the heavens. To say, well, It's just a weird accident. It's a cosmic accident. It just so happens that the sun is 93 million miles away from the earth and has a surface temperature of 12,000 degrees Fahrenheit. Really, it just so happened? If we were as close, say, as Venus, our surface temperature would be 860 degrees Fahrenheit. You think it was hot here today? Imagine 860 degrees Fahrenheit. If you moved far back, like to the orbit of Mars, you would have minus 195 degrees Celsius. That's cold. In either extreme, life as we know it could not survive. But we are right here in that spot. Or if you were to say, well, it just so happens that the Earth is rotating 365 orbits around the sun. Why not 30? What if our days were that long, so it took 30 orbits, like some of the planets are very slow in their rotation? Well, the day would be 10 times longer, the night would be 10 times longer, and there would be alternate events of freezing and heating. Life could not be sustained. If you say, well, it just so happened that the Earth is tilted 23 and a third degrees on its axis, giving us the beautiful array of four seasons. Or it just so happened that the atmosphere is this unusual balance of 78 parts nitrogen to 21 parts of oxygen with 1% of variant gases. It's weird how it just so happened. And it just so happened that the amount of water to land is the ratio that it is, which gives us the rainfall that we have on the earth. Did you know that if the oceans were just one quarter larger than they are, we would have a flood on the earth? It would be 8 times the amount of rainfall. Life couldn't be sustained. If they were just a little shallower than they are, it would be dry all over the earth. And we know it's dry here. It would be dry everywhere and life couldn't be sustained. So it didn't just so happen. It was just so designed by a designer. And the Lord God made the earth and the heaven. So when you go outside, and maybe you'll see a star or two tonight, we have light pollution around here, and you look up and you see a couple stars or a planet, think this: if the art hanging in the skies must be that magnificent, how magnificent is the artist behind it? That's the God of the Bible. In Genesis 2, in verse 8, the Lord God planted a garden. I love that God was a gardener. Where? Eastward in Eden. And there he put the man whom he had formed. Now, we don't exactly know where this is. Probably was in the Mesopotamian river valley, the river delta, between the Tigris and Euphrates River. Of course, the earth was very different, but that would make it around Iraq somewhere, that delta. Verse 9, out of the ground, the Lord God made every tree grow that is pleasant to the sight and good for food. The tree of life was also in the midst of the garden, and the tree of the knowledge of good and evil. Go down to verse 15. Then the Lord God took the man and put him in the Garden of Eden to tend it and to keep it. And the Lord God commanded the man, saying, of every tree of the garden you may freely eat. Please notice that. We always notice you can't eat that one tree, and we kind of get bummed out at God for making a rule. You can eat everything in this garden. You may freely eat it. But of the tree of the knowledge of good and evil you shall not eat, for in the day that you eat of it, you will surely die. Now, we're going to see this in chapter 5 more than any other chapter in this early part, because it'll be a list of all the people who die. It'll say 8 times, and he died, and he died, and he died, and he died. In the day that you eat, you will surely die. Go down to verse 19. Out of the ground, the Lord God formed every beast of the field, every bird of the air, and brought them to Adam to see what he would call them. And whatever Adam called each living creature, that was its name.
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2: Sometimes we hear stories about people being persecuted while they're out witnessing. 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Are people getting mad at the message or at the messenger? Imagine if someone told you, "I really suffered persecution today. I told someone about Jesus and they didn't want to hear it, so I hit him over the head with my Bible. And can you believe it? 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It sounds more like someone being a jerk and getting caught. 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We don't have to let our attitude be one as well.
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2: God judges a nation now, and he uses natural catastrophes to do it. Pay attention. Now, I know it is wintertime and winter stuff happens. I know that. Pay attention. 5 inches of snow in Atlanta. Pay attention. All I do is just pay attention. See, you just write it off and just, you know, I watch and I'm looking like this. Pay attention. God judges a nation through natural catastrophes. And when they happen, if you attach God's name to it, people will come at you with daggers and spears and all kind of stuff. As you know by now, I'm not afraid of folks. Not. I will say what I say. Watch and see what happens. Hurricane Katrina, I'm not afraid to say. Watch and see what happens. Tsunamis here and there. Let me tell you something. God can easily close his eyes and say, any, meeny, miny, mo, and send a natural catastrophe anywhere in the world, and he will be just in doing it. Because we all have sinned and fallen short. We all deserve his judgment. So if he decides to be merciful here and judge over there, he's just. He can do whatever he wants to do. He's God. Who are we? Who are we to judge him? Who are we to say what he can do, what he can't do? And so we try to make it up. We blame it on Satan. We blame it on Mother Nature. Weird stuff like that. Instead of just saying, you know what? God may be trying to tell us something. Just a thought. Just a thought. So that was the thing with Sodom. That was the problem that they had. So Sodom and Gomorrah was judged by God. And then Peter says that God delivered righteous Lot. The same Lot that chose to go to Sodom when him and his uncle was fighting. You know, their servants were actually fighting. It wasn't them two, you know. Then Abraham came to him and said, look, our servants are fighting. You know, we're brothers, man. Come on. Come on. You take the right and I go to the left. You take the left, I go to the right. And then the Bible said that Lot in chapter 13 of Genesis, Lot looked up towards Sodom and saw that it was green. And he said, I'm going to go that way. Oh, we got a lot of Lots out here today. They look up and they see the job that promises the most green. And they go that way, thinking, God, the blessings of the Lord. And all the time when you take the green, might be good for cash, but it's terrible for your kids. Because as he took that thing and went toward Sodom, the Bible said he pitched his tent toward Sodom, meaning that when he set up his tent, his door can open up and he can see Sodom right there. Then next thing you know, we keep reading. Next thing you know, guess what? Hey, he's inside the city. And then after that, we find him as one of the judges in Sodom. He's got into politics in the city of Sodom. And it was just so amazing that this is the same Lot that the Bible says, righteous Lot. The same ones that when two angels came and said, Lot, man, get your family, as many people as you can, and get out of here. God is going to judge this city. As they came to the city, the men of Sodom came banging on Lot's door Hey, we saw those men coming. Now bring those men out that we may know them. The Hebrew word for know means to know them sexually. They wanted to rape those guys. And here's righteous Lot. I have two virgin daughters that haven't known the man. Let me bring them out to you. You don't do these to these men. Now, in that Eastern type of culture, you will, if when a guest come to your house, you protect them at all costs. But you think I'm gonna get my daughters over to those perverts? The customs will go out the door. But righteous Lot was willing to give his up. Then, when the angels told him that, so he goes around. So Lot had two daughters that did not know a man. They were unmarried. He had at least two daughters that were married. Because the Bible says that he went to his son-in-laws and said, God is about to judge. And they said, man, get out of here. They thought he was joking. He had lost his testimony. They thought Lot was a joke. I said, man, get out of here. And to the point, when they told him to get out, the Bible said that Lot, he lingered. To the point where the angels had to grab him and just take them out, drag and take them out. And the Bible calls him righteous Lot. You know what this tells me? It tells me two things. Number one, we don't know what's going on in a person's heart. So don't be so quick to judge someone if you see them somewhere you think they shouldn't be. Because the Bible says here in verse 8, for that righteous man dwelling among them tormented his righteous soul from day to day by seeing and hearing their lawless deeds. Now, if it wasn't for the New Testament, we'd never know that. If we just read Genesis, we'd say, Lot, you were not righteous. You were a jerk. You were a horrible father. You were terrible. And you're just a joke. Because you went and you took your family into Sodom and you lost your whole family to that wicked city. You're not righteous. You're a jerk. But the Bible calls him righteous. We don't know what's going on in the heart of a person. Then number two, now here's the thing that's so big. If you would notice that the sins of the believers in the Old Testament are never mentioned in the New Testament. Abraham lying and saying that his wife was his sister to save his own hide. We don't read that in the New Testament. We don't read about that. Lot moving his family into the sinful city of Sodom, lost his whole family. You don't read about that in the New Testament. David's murder of Uriah and adultery with Bathsheba. We don't see that mentioned in the New Testament. Why? Why? Because under the new covenant and the cross, our sins are forgiven and forgotten. Under the new covenant, we are justified. And that word justified means just as if I'd never sinned. And that's why we don't see their sin mentioned in the New Testament. That blows me away. We serve some kind of God that can do such a thing as forgive and chooses to forget our sin. So when you ask for forgiveness, Lord, forgive me, please. I'm sorry, please forgive me. And then you go to him next day. Lord, please forgive me my sin. What sin? Lord, you know that, you know I sinned. Yes, you know, I did yesterday. Nope, don't know it. How can an omniscient, all-knowing God choose to forget? How can he? All the ways of God are past finding out, Paul tells us. An amazing God we serve. And you've been beating yourself up over that thing you've asked God to forgive you of. He's already forgiven and forgotten, and you're just killing yourself. Get over it. Get over yourself. God has. He's forgiven you. The problem is you have a hard time forgiving yourself. You know why? The Bible says God knows our frame that we're but dust, and you thought you were more than dust. That's why. So you disappoint yourself because you thought you had more on the ball than that. You don't. Did you know you're not all that? I'm just being real. You're not all that. You think you are. And you come here and you try to portray you all that. You're not all that. I know my feet are clay. I know that. And we think we are all that. And then when something trips us up, then we're and we're depressed for weeks. Because we thought we had more on the ball than what we have. And those things just show us that we don't have it all on. We don't have, hey, we're not all that. It's all him. It's his grace. It's his love. It's his forgiveness. It's him. It's him. It's not us. And so often we want to make it about us. I see that all the time. You know, you talk to people, they're going through something, and then you try to tell them what you're going through, then all of a sudden and I'm going through the same thing. It ain't about you. I'm trying to explain. I'm trying to talk to you now. It's not about you. Why you always got to bring up your thing? It's not your turn. Give me a turn. I see this happen all the time. Stop, please. So it's a beautiful thing. Praise the Lord for justification. Praise the Lord for his grace, his love, his forgiveness. You know, I'm so thankful for the cross and the blood of Jesus that washes away our sin. Also, I love how verse 9 says that the Lord knows how to deliver the godly out of temptation. How does he do this? By us taking the way of escape. You say, what do you mean? 1 Corinthians 10:13 says, no temptation has overtaken you except such as is common to man. But God is faithful, who will not allow you to be tempted above what you're able, but with the temptation make a way of an escape that you may be able to bear it. Now, what this verse is saying is, it says, no temptation has overtaken you but such as is common to man. So what you're being tempted by is common to man. You're not all alone. So often we think we're all alone when we're going through what we're going through. You're not. Whatever you're being tempted by, you're not alone. You're not alone. Such is common to man. He says, but God is faithful. Okay, why did he say God is faithful? He's going to tell us. He will not allow you to be tempted above what you're able, meaning able to resist. But with the temptation, make a way of an escape that you may be able to bear it. How is it that we can bear the temptation? James says that all of us are tempted when we're drawn away of our own lust and enticed. So if I love cheesecake, which I do, and Satan tempts me with cheesecake, how can I resist? Because I'm drawn away my own desires for cheesecake. So how can I resist that? God is faithful, who make a way of an escape. No, you're not going to have it now. He'll make a door for me to get out of the kitchen. And he makes that door. So whatever the temptation is, there's always a way of an escape. He says, so we'll be able to bear it. The way we can bear the weight of the temptation that is made up of our own desires, the way we can bear the weight of the temptation is by taking the way out. We fall under the weight of the temptation when we don't take the way out. Just know, no matter what situation you're in, what situation you're tempted with or tempted by, God will always make a way of an escape. How do you know he will make a way every time? Every time. That's why he put, but God is faithful. God will always be faithful to make a door out of whatever you're being tempted by. He'll make a way. So often, when we're tempted, we have to drive somewhere. Hey, God is making a way. Every time you get closer and closer to that destination, you can turn around. There's always a way out. There's the computer. You can give the password to your spouse. There's always a way out. I got a drinking problem. As you're walking to the ABC store, There's always a way out. I got a smoking problem. You going to 7-Eleven. Okay, you know, give me a pack of Marlboro Light. No, no, down. Down, look up, down. No, to the right. To you, this, that, there. Oh, that's okay. Leave those there. And go. There's always a way out. He says God is faithful. He will always make a way of escape. Every single time. That's the faithfulness of God. So that's why I love how it says God knows how to deliver the godly out of temptation. I love that. I love that. So look at verses 12 through 17. But these, like natural beasts made to be caught and destroyed, speak evil of the things they do not understand and will utterly perish in their own destruction. And will receive the wages of unrighteousness as those who count it pleasure to carouse in the daytime. Their spots and blemishes carousing in their own deception while they feast with you, having eyes full of adultery that cannot cease from sin, enticing unstable souls. They have hearts trained in covetous practices and are accursed children. They have forsaken the right way and gone astray, following the way of Balaam, the son of Beor, who loved the wages of unrighteousness. But he was rebuked for his iniquity. A dumb donkey speaking with a man's voice restrained the madness of the prophet. These are wells without water, clouds carried by the tempest for whom is reserved the blackness of the darkness forever. Now, in these verses, Peter is saying that these false teachers are like brute beasts, uncontrollable animals, whose only destiny is to be destroyed. It's like a crazy dog with rabies running throughout neighborhoods where children are out playing. And he's already bitten a few of these children. There's no sympathy for the dog. It must be destroyed. And this is what Peter is saying that these false teachers are like. They continue to teach and affect God's children. And they must be destroyed if they don't repent. Then Peter goes on to say in verse 13 that when you are around them, they stand out like a sore thumb, like spots and blemishes. According to verse 14, Peter said that these false teachers come to church for two reasons. Number one, to satisfy their lust. And number two, to capture converts for their cause. Peter said that these false teachers take advantage of vulnerable women. And that they always are trying to sway people to see things their way. That's why he said they have eyes full of adultery, cannot cease from sin. Verse 14 says that they love to entice unstable souls. Now, this phrase in Greek carries the idea of a fisherman baiting a hook or a hunter baiting a trap. Enticing unstable souls. They set a trap for people. Like a fisherman putting bait on a hook. And the purpose is to hook them over to their way of thinking. Hook them over to why money and godliness equal the same thing. And they try to hook you and sway you and show you all these obscure verses about money and stuff. And what they do, they entice unstable souls. See, stability is an important factor in the Christian walk. If we're not stable or grounded in the Christian faith, then these false teachers will unsettle your souls. This is why I want to do a series of schools. They're like seminars, like God's Will this Saturday come up, the School of Discipleship, to get you grounded in the Christian faith. I'm going to do the School of the Bible, another seminar kind of school. Then I'm going to do the School of Leadership, the School of Apologetics, how to defend your faith, and all those sorts of things so you can be grounded, so you can have some stability in your Christian walk, so you're not unstable. You're unstable, then these guys will sway you. It's been said that the people, 80% of the people that are in cults came out of mainline churches. So when they come and knock on the door and they pull it out and they're throwing the verse here, throwing the verse there and pulling out a Wake magazine and all this sort of stuff. And if you're unstable, you will be swayed. You'll be swayed. But my job is to give you some stability, settle you in your faith so you won't be an unstable soul that be enticed by them. Then Peter says in verse 15 that they have forsaken the right way and gone astray. This tells me that these false teachers were once following the right way and something happened and they went astray. This can happen to any of us if we take our eyes off the Lord. If we begin to slack off of those things that kept us on fire for God, we will go astray. Let me ask you this. Have I just described you? Have you forsaken the right way because something about God and Christianity disappointed you? I have seen many people forsake the right way and go astray because a loved one died or a loved one left them. A prayer didn't get answered in the way that they thought it should get answered. So something happened that caused these false teachers to forsake the right way and go astray. And we have a hint of what happened in verse 15. They followed the way of Balaam. Now, Balaam is a mysterious guy in Numbers chapters 22 to 25. He's a mysterious Gentile prophet that was hired by King Balak to curse the Jews. No one could beat the Jewish people. They, you know, the God was on their side. So whenever they went, they just wiped folks out. No one can defeat them. So Balak said, okay, you know, we can't beat them. So I'm going to hire this guy, Balaam, to curse them. So he goes, Balaam, and say, look, bro, I got a job for you. Okay, what is it? I need you to curse the Israelites. He said, whoa. Balaam said, no, man. What? Man, what you? I cannot curse what God has blessed. No, I'm not going to do it. And so he goes back. And all of a sudden, you know, he said, you know, God said, now, you better not go with this guy. You better not find yourself cursing my people. So all of a sudden, Balak said, okay, I give you honor and I give you a whole bunch of money. Balaam was like, how much? And he went, and each time he went to curse them, blessings came out. Balaam said, man, what are you doing? I hired you to curse him. You blessed him. He said, well, maybe it was just the angle. Let me give you a different angle of the Israelites. Went to curse him, blessed. Third time, went to curse him, blessed. And he could not do it. But the issue is here is that money caused Balaam to go astray. And so too money and honor has caused the false teachers in Peter's day and in our day to go astray. Remember, they have forsaken the right way and gone astray. There's many people, many of these false teachers, they were of the right way. They were going for it, loved the Lord, called by God, sharing the gospel, going the right way. And as soon as success and money and honor came, they forsook the right way and went astray. It happened in Peter's day. It happened to Balaam. It happens in our day as well. And the point for us is this. Don't you allow job, position, or money cause you to go astray either. Go astray outwardly, or watch this, go astray in your heart. Because we go astray in our heart first before we go astray outwardly. Sure, you still come to church. Sure, you still read a verse or two. Sure, you still offer up a token prayer. But in your heart, you've gone astray. This is what happened here can happen to any of us. Don't think it can't happen. All of a sudden, job, we all need to work. Money, position can cause us to go astray. No longer are we pressing into the presence of God. No longer are we looking to the Lord, trusting in him. Now we're trusting in our bank account. Now we're trusting in our job. We have more faith in the job than we do the Lord. who gave us the job. And we can easily go astray. Put job before God. I've seen this happen so many times. End up like Lot, seeing the green. And I've just seen folks just go astray. It's a sad thing. And as many times I've talked about this, people still do it. Because they look at the dollar sign, more money, as they always term it, the blessings of the Lord.
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0: 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Today, as Roel continues our study of Nehemiah, we'll get a challenge to prioritize peace and unity with our fellow believers. We're called to work together in building God's kingdom, but our efforts will stall if we allow conflict, pride, and personal agendas to get in the way. Stay with us to see that when we seek harmony and treat each other fairly, we can do great things for the kingdom. Today's study is titled Opportunities from Within. In Nehemiah chapter 5, here's Roel Reese.
1: Tonight we are going to learn in this great lesson how we as believers need to respond to conflict and complain when it comes from within, not from outside the walls of Jerusalem. When people are talking about you, when people are against you, when people's hearts are divided and they're not united with what God is doing. And yet, no doubt, Christian leaders always will face opposition in the church. It's been from history. Since history started, it's always been a time where Christian leaders always are facing opposition and conflict. I've seen it in the ministry for the last 33 years. And yet you will see conflict and complain not only from the outside, as I talked about, but now it's going to be close to home. These are going to be now God's people, those that have been in Jerusalem. They are poor. They don't have anything. And as some of them begin to prosper and some of them begin to become wealthy off the poor, they begin to oppress the poor. They begin to oppress the poor. The rich get richer and the poor get poorer. Nothing new under the sun. And yet Nehemiah will take his role as a leader and he will stand for that conflict that he finds within the cities of Jerusalem. Why? Because the moment conflict started, guess what? The work stopped. They got their eyes off the Lord and they got their eyes on themselves. That's always a problem. But isn't that true in our situations? How many times when you get your eyes off the Lord, there is big trouble. Big trouble. That happened to the people here. They got their eyes off. They became idle. And it's so sad because this was the problem here. People that you were supposed to trust. Hey, you're my brother. How come you're ripping me off? How come you're charging me at such high interest? Instead of really helping me, you're not really helping me, you're helping yourself. Look, let's begin by looking at that. Chapter 5, beginning with verse 1. Here we see trouble within the camp. And there was a great outcry of the people and their wives against their Jewish brethren. These are their own brethren. It would be like us here at Calvary Chapel if we would rip you off or you would rip us off. We would be pretty hurt. You would be pretty hurt. And eventually it would make you angry because you were trusting us and we were trusting you. You see? And that always happens when trouble comes and when people see an opportunity. If there's greed, then people get hurt. Why? Because those people, they want to take advantage of other people and they want to enrich themselves. They don't care about you or anybody else but themselves. That was the problem here. They started getting so greedy. Here we see that the poor people were taken advantage of by the rich because of greed. And yet when you read the book of Haggai, in the book of Haggai, only two chapters long, it's actually a book that Haggai the prophet writes when the people of God were being released from Babylon after spending 70 years in Babylon. He writes to us.

and his 55,000 returned. And they came back to the land. Many of them returned with pretty wealthy people. They were blessed in Babylon. They brought their riches. They brought their money. And when they got to Jerusalem, they started buying land. And so the prophet Haggai writes and says, hey, do you think it's fair that you are building these beautiful panel houses and yet the house of the Lord is not being built? Consider your ways. If you wanted to put a title in the book of Haggai, you should put the title, Seek Ye First the Kingdom of God. Matthew 6:33. The people got so into themselves, selfish, greedy, that they would go out and they would work and make all the money in the house of the Lord. They would walk by and the house of the Lord was a mess. And they would go home. And the Bible says this, the prophet says, they had these bags at home. They were no banks and they were filling their bags with money. Read it when you go home. And the Lord says, guess what I'm doing? Because you're not seeking first the kingdom of God. The more money you abhor, the more money you're putting into the bags, guess what I've done? I cut a hole on the bottom of the bag and I'm taking the money out. The more you put in, the more I will take. And when finally God got their attention and they repented and they started building the house of the Lord, which is number one, and when they began to repent, and they began to build the house of God, guess what happened? God brought revival. And yet now here they are in Jerusalem. Nehemiah is there building the walls. And some of these people have money. Other people don't have money. And those that have already money, they want more money. Greed. And check this out, verse 2. For there were those who said, we, our sons and our daughters are many. Therefore, let us get grain that we may eat and live. The first complaint here is we need food for our large families. Our families have nothing. That's the first complaint. We need food. We need food. Secondly, verse 3. There were also some of those who said, we have mortgaged our lands and vineyards and houses that we might buy grain because of the famine. The landowners, notice, mortgaging their properties to the rich just to get food. And then the third group, verse 4, there were also those who said, we have borrowed money from the king's tax in our lands and vineyards, notice, and yet now our flesh is as the flesh of our brethren, our children as their children, and indeed we are forcing our sons and our daughters to be slaves. What were they doing? They were taking their children away from them because they had no money and making slaves so they could feed the parents. The parents were giving away their children. Heavy. They had gotten to a point of greed. The whole inner camp was messed up. And here is Nehemiah with the people of God here. In verse 4, they were saying, we have borrowed money to pay our taxes, and yet we don't have enough. And then in verse 5, notice, due here to financial hardships. They had been faced not only with their children's slavery, but he says, and some of our daughters have been brought into slavery. It is not in our power to redeem them, for other men, I notice, have our lands and our vineyards. We can't do anything. Our hands are tied. We have nothing to get our children back. Can you imagine how those parents must have felt? To see their children being taken away from them and using them as collateral because they couldn't eat when the rich had so much and they could have shared. Man, if we would take what the Old Testament taught concerning welfare, we would not have a welfare problem today in the world. You see, what was that? Back in the book of Deuteronomy, God told the nation of Israel that they were to work the land for 6 years, work it. And every time they would work it, they would all

0: always have, at the end of the harvest, enough food left behind. They would only can go once through the field. And then the second time would be by the poor, and the poor would get all the remains, and they would be taken care of. But because they became greedy, and they started working the fields 7 years instead of 6 years, God says, you work 6 years, on the seventh year, take an R&R, take a vacation for a whole year, and you don't have to work because I supply everything for you. That was God's law. And they said, oh no, we want 7 years. So they started working 7 years. And they got so greedy that they had to pay back God for every year they took from him. They paid it back in Babylon 70 years. Interesting. God has a beautiful plan in the Old Testament. God already had set up his law. And what did men do? Men just messed it all up. Because of sin. Because of greed. You see? And here, these people are crying out because not only are they losing their lands, they're losing their children, they're losing their houses, they're losing their properties. Inside, not outside, those inside were becoming richer and richer, and the poor became poorer and poorer.
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0: And then Nehemiah steps in, verse 6 to 13 here. We see the leader's anger. And then Nehemiah became very angry when I heard the outcry of these words. The rich people were violating the law of Moses that God had given to them. You see, his anger is over the injustice done to God's people. Verse 7. And after a serious thought, I, Nehemiah, rebuked the nobles and the rulers, and I said to them, each of you is exacting usury from his brother, so I called a great assembly against them. Notice that Nehemiah begins to resolve the problem and the complaints against the nobles and those that were the leaders. Hey, what is the matter with you guys? He's rebuking the leaders. The leaders were ripping off the people. They were just charging high interest and taking the people for a ride. And Nehemiah was mad. Watch this. Verse 8. And then I said to them, according to your ability, we have redeemed our Jewish brethren who were sold to the nations. Now indeed, will you even now sell your own brothers? Or should they be sold to us? They were silenced and found nothing to say. What does Nehemiah say? Don't you guys remember when the Assyrians came and when Babylon came and our people were taken captive and they became slaves to the heathens? And now we're doing it ourselves, among ourselves? What is your problem? Don't you guys remember? Verse 9. Then I, Nehemiah, said, what you are doing is not good. Should you not walk in the fear of our God because of the reproach of the heathens, our enemies? What is he saying? He says, what kind of a witness are you showing? You're blowing your witness to the heathens, and here we are supposed to know Jehovah God. Bad, bad testimony. Bad. Especially among Christians. If you're a businessman, make sure you have a good testimony with your business. Don't rip people off. You won't prosper the way you think you'll prosper. God will deal with you. Just like here. That's what he says in verse 9 here. He said, whatever happened to the fear of the Lord? Don't you fear God? Don't you know that God will judge? You see? Verse 10. Notice his command. I also, with my brethren and my servants, I am lending them money and grain. Please let us stop this high interest stuff.

0: Notice what he does. Here he promises compensation to them. He's of his own money. He's going to help the leader. Restore now to them. Hey, whatever you took, give back to them. That's true repentance. Don't keep it for yourself. Restore now to them. Even this day, their lands, their vineyards, their olive groves, their houses, and also 100 of the money of the grain, new wine, and oil that you have charged them for. Give it all back if you really want the blessing of God. Notice that. He's charging them to pay back the poor. The Bible says that those who take care of the poor will be blessed. You see, the poor you always have with you. But we're not supposed to charge interest to those who borrow money from us if they're Christians. Did you know that? We're not supposed to charge interest. When you gave it, you should have known. I'm doing it as unto the Lord, and it's a gift. If you pay it back, cool. If not, that's okay too. Look what else. Verse 12. And so they said, we will restore it. Notice, they're willing to do it. And I will require nothing from them. We will do as you say. Then I called the priests and required an oath from them that they would do according to this promise. He didn't waste any time. He says, we'll do it. Okay, before they change their mind, let's do it now. Let's make an oath right here. We're not going to give it a couple of days. We're going to do it right now. To make sure you give back what you took. Notice that. Verse 13. And then I shook out the fold of my garment and said, so may God shake out each man from his house and from his property who does not perform this promise. Notice what he's doing. He's pronouncing judgment on those that don't want to do it. May God shake you out. May God just take you out completely. If you don't accept the responsibility before God, and you lie and you cheat, it would be like Ananias and Sapphira in chapter 5, remember, of Acts, when they came and Ananias talked to his wife and said, look, we sold this property, we made this much money, and now I want you to go and give this to the church. So when they came, Peter, he shows up, Ananias, and says, all that I have, I give to the Lord. And Peter said, oh, that's wonderful, but Ananias, why have you lied to the Holy Spirit? You see? He has been a hypocrite. Because 3 hours later, when Ananias fell dead, because he lied to the Holy Spirit, you see, and he did not give to God what he's supposed to give to God, what happened? His wife came in 3 hours later and said, oh, blessed be the Lord, Peter. And he said, hey, did you sell the land for so much and this and this and that? And she said, yes. And she dropped dead at the very moment. She said, the same people that carried your husband out just a few hours ago are going to carry you out and they're going to bury you with him. Ananias and Sapphira. Why? They were lying to the Holy Spirit, not to Peter. You're not lying to me. You're not lying to anybody else. You're lying to the Holy Spirit. And God brought judgment upon them. It took their lives. Verse 13. And as I shook out the fold of my garment, said, so may God shake out every man from his house and from his property who does not perform this promise. Even thus may he be shaken out and emptied. Notice what he says. May you go broke. God's going to take everything from you for being a liar and a cheat and grieving the Holy Spirit of God. And all the assembly said, amen, and praise the Lord. And then the people did according to the promise. The fear of the Lord came and they said, no, we got to get things right. We got to do it God's way, not our way. You see, that's the sign of a good leader talking to his people. Then Nehemiah again, notice the example, verse 14 to 19. And moreover, from the time that I was appointed to be their governor in the land of Judah, from the 20th year until the 32nd year of King Artaxerxes, 12 years, neither I, Nehemiah, nor my brothers ate the governor's provision. Notice that. They refused to eat with the hierarchy and with the rich because they wanted to be with the people. With the people. Notice that. He was selfless, generous. And what he had, he gave. He didn't keep it to himself. he and his brothers. Verse 15. But the former governors who were before me laid burdens on the people, and they took from them bread and wine, besides 40 shekels of silver. Yes, even their servants bore rule over the people. But I, Nehemiah, did not do so because of the fear of the Lord. Underline that. Why he did it? Because of the fear of the Lord. Notice his integrity. It's in the Lord. Incredible, Nehemiah. What a great leader here. He did not profit financially from any of the people. You see, he didn't rip anybody off. He loved the people, and he gave to the people. Secondly, he was single-minded. In verse 16, indeed, I also, Nehemiah, continued the work of this wall, and we did not buy any land. All my servants were gathered there to work. Notice that I did not take advantage of anyone, nor did I take anybody's what? Land. I didn't take advantage of anything. Notice that. Verse 17, and at my table were 150 Jews and rulers beside those who came to us from the nations around us. What did he do? He was godly. Nehemiah, notice, help with the burden and fed people in his own table. He wasn't selfish. He was an example to all the Jews in Jerusalem. Verse 18, and now that which was prepared daily was one ox, six choice sheep, one fowl were prepared for me, and one every 10 days in abundance of all kinds of wine. Yet in spite of this, I did not demand the governor's provision because the bondage was heavy on these people. He felt sorry for the people. So what did he do? He helped the people. You see, he was a man of action. And then check this out. And then he says, remember me, my God. For what? For good. According to all that I have done for these people. Now, is he shining his hand before the Lord and saying, Lord, look what I've done. You can bless me more now. He's not saying that here. Here Nehemiah is relying totally upon the Lord for everything. And at the same time, he was living what? He was living according to the word of God. Because the word of God said what? Help the poor. Don't rip the poor off. Help the poor. So Nehemiah comes to that place in his own life. And what does he do? Number one, he listens to the cry of the people. Number two, he thinks it over and he waits upon God for further instruction. Thirdly, he begins to confront the problem and the leaders to correct the problem. And then fourthly, he openly admits. He admits the problem. And what does he do? He calls for humility and repentance from the people so that things can get right, so they can go right back into the work of God. And guess what? It did happen.
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0: Pastor Damian Kyle.
1: The Bible is written supremely to provide us with a salvation history. It is a record of the means by which God has chosen to undo the immeasurable damage that was done by Adam and Eve in that Garden of Eden, in their sin, in their rebellion, and God's means of undoing that immeasurable damage by virtue of a Savior of His choosing.

0: While men of science were inspired to do science by the Bible and even glean some insights from the Bible, they didn't use it as a textbook. As Galileo is quoted as saying, the Bible shows us the way to go to heaven, not the way heavens go. Thankfully, the Bible focuses on what's most important. Hear about it today as you join us for According to the Scriptures with Pastor Damian Kyle. We're in a series called Gleanings from Genesis, and we've got a great example on the reason for the Bible as Genesis narrows the scope to our great salvation history. Here now with today's lesson is Pastor Damian.
1: Well, we'll be looking in earnest in the first 9 verses of chapter 12, but we've got to get a little bit of context here, so we'll pick up our reading in chapter 11, verse 27. This is the genealogy of Terah. Terah begot Abram, Nahor, and Haran. Haran begot Lot. And Haran died before his father Terah in his native land in Ur of the Chaldeans. And then Abram and Nahor took wives. The name of Abram's wife was Sarai, and the name of Nahor's wife Milcah, the daughter of Haran, the father of Milcah, and the father of Iscah. But Sarai was barren, she had no child. And Terah took his son Abram and his grandson Lot, the son of Haran, and his daughter-in-law Sarai, and his son Abram's wife, and they went out with them from Ur of the Chaldeans to go to the land of Canaan, and they came to Haran and dwelt there. And so the days of Terah were 205 years, and Terah died in Haran. Now, the Lord had said to Abram, get out of your country, from your family, and from your father's house, to a land I will show you. I will make you a great nation. I will bless you and make your name great, and you shall be a blessing. I will bless those who bless you, and I will curse him who curses you. And in you all of the families of the earth shall be blessed. So Abram departed as the Lord had spoken to him, and Lot went with him, and Abram was 75 years old when he departed from Haran. And then Abram took Sarai his wife, and Lot his brother's son, and all their possessions that they had gathered, and the people whom they had acquired in Haran, and they departed to go to the land of Canaan, and so they came to the land of Canaan. Abram passed through the land to the place of Shechem as far as the terebinth tree of Moreh, and the Canaanites were there then in the land. And then the Lord appeared to Abram and said, to your descendants I will give this land. And there he built an altar to the Lord who had appeared to him. And he moved from there then to the mountain east of Bethel, and he pitched his tent with Bethel on the west and Ai on the east. And there he built an altar to the Lord and called on the name of the Lord. And so Abram journeyed, going still toward the south. As a whole, the book of Genesis is a record of 4 great events and 4 great human beings that are recorded in it. The 4 great events in human history recorded in Genesis is the creation, the fall of man, the flood at the time of the ark, and then also God's dispersion of the people at the Tower of Babel. Those great events in the section of the book of Genesis that focuses upon all of that are really the first 11 chapters of the book. And today we begin the second half of the book and venturing into chapter 12, the section that deals with the 4 great personages, Abraham, Isaac, and Jacob, and also Joseph. And here in chapter 12, we are formally introduced to the first of those great persons, a man named Abram. He will later be named Abraham, formally in chapter 17 and for good reason, but you'll excuse me if I jump between both of those names, and between now and chapter 17, you'll know who I'm talking about. Abraham is arguably the most prominent and influential person in all of human history. Certainly, barring Jesus, of course, as he is highly esteemed in the three great monotheistic religions of the world, in Christianity, in Judaism, and also in Islam. Additionally, without any understanding, I think, of these first nine verses of chapter 12, we can have no hope of not only understanding this man's life, but have no hope of understanding the world that we live in today. These first nine verses of chapter 12 reveal to us and explain to us the birth of the Jewish people in human history, and the right of the Jewish people to the land of Israel, and then most important of all, God's gift of a Messiah, God's gift of a Savior, of Jesus himself to the world through the bloodline of Abraham, Isaac, and Jacob. From the middle of chapter 4 all the way through chapter 12, with the exception of the accounts related to the flood in Noah's time and then Ham's sin, as we've studied before, and then the events surrounding the Tower of Babel, these chapters that we've been looking at are, and largely skipping over, are just filled with genealogies. And you have the bloodline of Adam to Noah, and then there are the bloodlines of Noah's three sons, Ham, Shem, and Japheth, and all of the various nations and peoples that came out of their bloodlines and the various parts of the world that they ultimately settled into, as is recorded in chapters 10 and 11. I do think it's helpful to understand a couple things in terms of timing to get our bearings, and that is to realize that from the time of the flood to the time of the Tower of Babel was a period of 100 years. From the events surrounding the Tower of Babel until Abram and coming into contact with him here now in this scripture, there is a period of 350 years. But in chapter 11, verse 10, at that particular point, the focus of all of these genealogies, all of these people that make up the entire world, at that point it begins to narrow down to the descendants of Shem, and begins to look at, in specifically at the bloodline of Shem, and within that bloodline of Shem it takes us all the way to the bloodline of Abram, or Abraham. And the reason that it does this, the reason that it moves as quickly as it does in this regard, is that the Bible isn't written to supply us with a broad history of mankind, or to inform us about all of the events of the ancient world. The Bible is written supremely to provide us with a salvation history. It is a record of the means by which God has chosen to undo the immeasurable damage that was done by Adam and Eve in that Garden of Eden, in their sin, in their rebellion, and God's means of undoing that immeasurable damage by virtue of a salvation and by virtue of a Savior of His choosing. A Savior who would be, as we've already been told in chapter 3, verse 15, born of the seed of a woman. A Savior who would be born into the world by way of virgin birth. And now here, God begins to narrow down the human bloodlines through whom the Savior would be born. And thus the focus now upon Abraham and Isaac and upon Jacob. The Apostle Peter preached of Jesus in Jerusalem. A crowd had gathered around when God had used him in the healing of a man that was lame at the beautiful gate in the book of Acts chapter 3. And as this crowd has gathered around him to wonder what in the world has happened in this miracle, a crowd of Jews, by the way, and he declared to them, "You are the sons of the prophets and of the covenant which God made with our fathers saying to Abraham, and in your seed all of the families of the earth shall be blessed. He references Genesis chapter 12. To you first, God, having raised up his servant Jesus, sent him to bless you in turning away every one of you from your iniquities. All of this is intended to ultimately drive everyone's focus ultimately to the greatest person that is found in the Bible, and that is Jesus himself. Now, in chapter 11, verses 27 to 32, as we have read those verses, it provides us with a backstory that's important for understanding chapter 12. I know this gets tedious for people sometimes to sit like this is a history lesson or this is a geography lesson. I can't help it. It's in the Bible. And if we cannot understand chapter 12 without understanding the final verses of chapter 11, why go to chapter 12 if we have no hope of understanding it, independent of those verses? So it requires some work and some attention to glean what it is that God wants to speak to us through his word. So it provides us with that backdrop. And there we're told, as we've read, that Abram was one of three sons of a man by the name of Terah. Verses 27 and 28, that Abram had a nephew by the name of Lot, whose father had died. Verse 30, Abram had a wife named Sarai, but she was barren, that is, she was infertile, couldn't bear children. And in verse 28, that initially this entire family lived in. Indeed, they had their absolute roots in a place called Ur of the Chaldeans, the native land, we're told, of Terah, Abraham's father. It is modern-day Iraq. It is clear that at some point, while the family was still living, Abram himself, still living in Ur of the Chaldeans, that God spoke the message that is contained in chapter 12, verses 1 and 3, to Abram. He didn't receive it after leaving Ur of the Chaldees. He received it while he was still residing there. And you notice that first line of chapter 12, verse 1, that we are told, we're not told that the Lord presently said these things to Abram, but that he had, past tense, spoken these things to him. Now, Stephen in the book of Acts, he makes all of this very clear in his address to the Jewish Sanhedrin. Immediately before his martyrdom, he was the first martyr of the early church, and as he recounted their long history of rejecting all of the messengers that God had sent to them. And of Abraham, Stephen declared, Acts chapter 7, verse 2, if you're taking notes, and he said, "Brethren and fathers, listen. The God of glory appeared to our father Abraham when he was in Mesopotamia, that is Ur of the Chaldees, before he dwelt in Haran. And he said to him, 'Get out of your country and from your relatives and come to a land that I will show you.' And then he came out of the land of the Chaldeans and dwelt in Haran. And from there, when his father was dead, he moved him to this land in which you now dwell." And so this was a revelation he received from God while in Ur of the Chaldeans. And as a result of receiving this, at some point, the entire family departed from Ur with the intention of making their way to Canaan, as we see in chapter 11, verse 31. This represents a failure on Abraham's part. He was called to leave his family and go to Canaan. But he takes his nephew Lot with him, who is going to be nothing but a problem, as we'll see in the coming weeks. And he also brings his father with him, and he was called to separate from him, and that's going to complicate things for Abram sooner rather than later. The immediate problem that bringing his father brought to Abram was that they got as far as Haran on their way to Canaan, and then they stopped there. And they proceeded then to dwell there until the death of Abram's father. And presumably because he couldn't continue on any further, whether because of illness or because of his old age or health. And because of that, Abram spends a number of years in the city of Haran. And those years that he spent there are known as the wasted years in Haran. He was never intended to invest that portion of his life in that place. It is then after the death of Terah that the chronology then picks up in chapter 12, verse 4, with that word so, with Abram now leaving Haran and with his wife Sarai, with his nephew Lot, all of the possessions that they had, all of the servants they had gathered together, and they then departed for Canaan as God had instructed them to do so long ago before. And again, all of this is important to understand Abram, and also the lesson that we want to pull from his life here. Now, let's examine for a moment God's call upon Abram's life, God's command upon his life. And God's call is a command. They're not two entirely different things. Sometimes we can look at a call and say, that's optional, a command, that's not optional. But it is both a call and a call that is a command that God gives to Abram here. And you notice the call that is given him there in verse 1. He was to get out of his country. He was to leave his family and his father's house. So he was to leave Ur of the Chaldeans, and he was to leave his family and leave his father's house there. He was to leave everything about Ur of the Chaldeans completely behind him. Now, one of the things that's important in really understanding Abram, because we esteem him so highly as Christians, and rightly so, but we can tend to think that God calls him to go to Canaan, because when God looked down into Ur of the Chaldeans, this place that was filled with pagans and filled with idolatry, that he saw this lone Jewish boy standing for God and living for God in the spiritual darkness of Ur of the Chaldeans. But none of that is true at all. There were no Jews at the time. Abram is the first Jew to come into existence. Neither Abram nor his family were monotheistic at all. They were idol worshippers. They were pagans. They worshipped all of the gods that were being worshipped there in Ur of the Chaldeans. And Joshua makes this very, very clear in addressing the Jews immediately prior to his death in Joshua chapter 24, verses 1 through 3. Allow me to read a couple of those verses. And Joshua said to all of the people, to Jews, by the way, thus says the Lord God of Israel, your fathers, including Terah, the father of Abraham, and the father of Nahor, dwelt on the other side of the river in old times, and they served other gods. And then here it is, God speaking. Then I took your father Abraham from the other side of the river, led him throughout all of the land of Canaan, and multiplied his descendants and gave him Isaac. In other words, when God called Abram, he called Abram out of an idolatrous, pagan, Gentile background. That's what his family was, and that's what he was. The point that Joshua is making is that it was God who made Abraham into the something, made him into the someone that we all respect today. At some point while in Ur, however, the Lord did appear to Abram, made his existence known to Abram. Again, as Stephen declared in Acts chapter 7, he said, the God of glory appeared to our father Abraham. And so here is Abram, here is Abraham. He is living in this pagan context. He is living in an idolatrous culture. His family is engaged in all of this. He has roots in all of this. And suddenly, we have no revelation on the specifics of it. God makes himself known to Abram. And imagine this. I mean, if you have come out of paganism, if you have come out of idolatry, and the worst idolatry of all is the idolatry of our country in our age, the idolatry and the worship of self, and you're worshiping all of these things, and it results in a certain quality of life that is no quality of life at all. It is a degrading to a human being. It is for a human being to live below what a human being would live if he worshiped nothing. And then God appears to him. The God of the Bible that we know and we love, and here is God now put in contradistinction to all of that as he reveals himself to Abram. And clearly, with this manifestation of himself, of God, Abram became a believer in the Lord. He entered into a relationship with him, and complete with a desire to obey this God who has revealed himself so wonderfully to him. And it's out of that personal relationship that began between he and God, initiated by God, by the way, that God then commanded Abram to leave Ur for Canaan. And later we're going to see this heart of Abram. We're going to see that his relationship with God in full bloom. Upon entering into the land of Canaan, the very first thing he does is he builds altars. Not once, but he builds it twice, expressing his worship and love of the Lord upon entering into that promised land of Canaan. Now, for Abram to, and we've got to put ourselves in his shoes a little bit, in order for him to leave Ur of the Chaldees. You know, we live in this Western culture. We live in American culture. If anybody's over the age of 30, why are they still encumbering the earth? They all ought to die. You know, it's all youth-oriented, and there's disrespect, the family unit. Who cares what a parent or a grandparent thinks, or a brother or a sister? We're not dealing with that kind of a culture. We're talking about there were no Social Security, there were no retirement plans, there were no IRAs, there was no Medicare, there was none of that. Your family was all of that to you. And it was very patriarchal, and it was the unit. And so how they esteemed a family in those days, as opposed to how we do it today, I mean, you almost have to stop and really put yourself in their shoes.
0: Now, with that important and needed perspective from Pastor Damian Kyle, we'll draw today's According to the Scriptures to a close. 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
1: The Lord has called us to be known by our love, and it's not just love for our own people and families.
2: Remember on one occasion, one Muslim got angry because I wouldn't buy something from him, and with anger and venom, he looked at me and he says, "You love the Jews." And I found what an interesting thing to say. It was like he was swearing at me when he said it. "You love the Jews." And I smiled at him. I didn't want to say anything.

0: Many people fear the future. Scary to look ahead and not know what's exactly coming down the road. Well, today on Assure Foundation, we'll look ahead to a future that is closer all the time. It's a scary future for the enemies of God, but for the nation of Israel and all those who have put their trust in Him, the Lord has good in store. Pastor David Rosales will be teaching from Ezekiel chapter 38. So let's turn there now and leave the future in God's hands.
1: This is going to take place, he's saying, in the latter years, in the last days. This is not something that's going to take place in the near future. And so in the context of Israel's restoration to the land, this is going to occur when she is once again a nation. And this would have to be, because it's a latter-day prophecy, it would have to be something that we today have the possibility of seeing, at least in our lifetime, begin to be fulfilled. Now he says in verse 9, "You will ascend, coming like a storm, covering the land like a cloud, you and all your troops and many peoples with you. Thus says the Lord God, on that day it shall come to pass that thoughts will arise in your mind, and you will make an evil plan. You will say, I will go up against the land of unwalled villages. I will go to a peaceful people who dwell safely, all of them dwelling without walls and having neither bars nor gates, to take plunder, to take booty, to stretch out your hand against the waste places that are again inhabited, and against a people gathered from the nations, who have acquired livestock and goods, who dwell in the midst of the land, Sheba and Dedan, the merchants of Tarshish, and all their young lions will say to you, have you come to take plunder? Have you gathered your army to take booty, to carry away silver and gold, to take away livestock and goods, to take great plunder? And so, the coalition that invades Israel intends to destroy as well as to plunder the nation. Now, verse 12 says this is a people gathered from all the nations. So that tells us that this is something that's taking place in the latter time when the nations have basically seen Israel leaving in order to return to her home. It takes place in the latter days. And notice it occurs when they're living in a time of security. There's no fear in them at this time. There's no fear of deportation or anything else. And so when you look at this, this is something, an event that's going to be taking place. And by the way, this is one of those areas that good commentators differ. That's going to be taking place in a period of time that is called the tribulation, in the last days. Now, I want you to notice that they are living in peace. They're in villages that are unwalled. In the Old Testament, unwalled villages is a picture of living with security. If you live behind a wall, it's because you have to have a defense against invasion. But when you live in an unwalled village, it's another way of saying you're living in peace and you're living in security. And so there's a security in them at this time, a peacefulness that they have. The question has to be asked, how is Israel going to have a time of peace? Now, if it's taking place in the last days, which it is, then it's not a difficult thing for us to begin to ask ourselves what kinds of conditions are going to exist that would make it possible for them to have peace. And the bottom line is, in the book of Daniel, chapter 9, it seems to indicate that the way that they're going to have peace is they're going to be signing a covenant with a world ruler at that time, whom we refer to most commonly as the Antichrist. Because in Daniel, in chapter 9, verse 27, it says that he shall confirm a covenant with many for 1 week. And those who study prophecy will point out that this is in reference to the Antichrist, who is going to make a covenant of peace with the nation of Israel. When you study Daniel chapter 9, verses 24 through 27, that contains what is called Daniel's 70-week prophecy. And those who have studied that know that it relates to 69 weeks that have already been fulfilled and a 70th week that is yet distant in the future. That is regarded by Bible scholars as being the prophetic period that is referred to in Scripture as the tribulation, a seven-year period of time that takes place in the last days when God is pouring out His wrath on an unbelieving world. In that period called the tribulation, which begins after the rapture of the church, I believe, you have a seven-year period. In that

0: 7-year period, you have an Antichrist, the coming world ruler, who's going to sign a peace treaty with the nation of Israel. There are going to be a variety of things that he allows them to do, and we believe very strongly that one of the things that he's going to allow them to do is to rebuild the temple. When you go to Israel to this day, they have what is called the Temple Institute. They already have a variety of things prepared for the rebuilt temple. They already have it. We actually have gone in many times and seen the various implements that they have for sacrifice. We've seen a variety of things that they have there in preparation for when they rebuild the temple. There is an intent on some very strongly Orthodox Jews. There's an intent within their heart to rebuild the temple as soon as it's possible. And so there's going to ultimately be something done. It's going to occur through the Antichrist. A treaty is going to be struck. I believe very strongly that what's going to happen is he's going to make a way for them to be able to rebuild the temple in the same site that it originally was, which is there on that mount there. And off to the distance, you're going to have the Dome of the Rock, and then you're going to also be able to coexist by having the temple rebuilt. And so the nation of Israel is going to be able to rebuild their temple. When they rebuild their temple, they're going to have a time of pseudo-peace. And because the first 3.5 years of the tribulation period are called simply tribulation, there's going to be an escalation that takes place, and you can see this by studying the book of Revelation chapters 6 through 18. And you're going to see that there's going to be a period of escalation. So over the first 3.5 years, it's not going to be perfect peace, but the Jews will be living in a state of peace. So there are Bible commentators who believe that what's going to take place is going to take place somewhere between the 7-year period called the tribulation. Some say it begins, this Ezekiel 38:39 could be at the beginning. Others say that it could be in the middle. And yet other fine scholars say that it could be at the conclusion. It will take place, though, it seems apparent, during that period of time. More than likely within the first 3.5 years, because the nation of Israel is living at peace during this time in a place called unwalled villages.
1: 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Here's Pastor David.
0: In the second 3.5 years, Jesus said, "Then you shall have great tribulation," and at that time, all hell literally does break loose on that nation. And Zechariah makes it clear that 2/3 of the nation of Israel is destroyed. So up to that point, there's going to be a time of peace, and it's that time, somewhere, more than likely within the first 3.5 year period of the tribulation, that an invasion takes place through this particular leader. Now, this is going to be what many are calling a jihad. Now, what is it that's going to motivate this jihad? Well, there's a desire to possess Israel. It made it clear they want the land and all that the land has. They want its silver. They want its gold. They want the livestock. They want the goods. They want to wipe them off the face of the earth. And they want to take all that the nation of Israel has. Now, here's something for you that you may not know. Some of you may. Muslims believe, it's part of their faith. Muslims believe that any land once occupied by Muslims belongs permanently to them. Any land that Muslims lived in belongs permanently to them. It's always theirs. That would include great portions of Europe. Because the Muslim invasion, as they crossed into Europe, made it all the way into France. And if Charles Martel had not defeated them at the Battle of Tours, they'd have gone beyond that into Britain and taken as much as they could. There are still huge populations of Muslims throughout Europe. You can go into Spain, and there's a region there that I've been to. It's called Granada. And you can go there, and they have what is called the Alhambra. That's where we get the name Alhambra from out here, for the city of Alhambra, the Alhambra there. Granada was heavily populated by Muslims, and to this day it's a large population of Muslims in Spain. They populated various regions all the way into France, and to this day there are a large population of Muslims in France. And according to Muslim philosophy, any land that they once occupied remains theirs forever. And so that is something that is accepted by almost every Islamic nation in the Middle East. That's why there are many Muslim nations who will say that the nation of Israel has no right to exist. That's why they say that. Because Muslims lived in the land for so long, they say it cannot possibly belong to Israel. It belongs to us. And that's why there's such a great problem. Now, there's a president of Iran. His name is Ahmadinejad. Somebody says, I'm a nut job. No, Ahmadinejad. And he called for Israel to be wiped off the map in a conference that was called A World Without Zionism. And this took place in Asia back in October of 2005. He believes that Israel has no right to exist. We know this. I'm just telling you things you already know. He doesn't believe they have a right to exist, and many other Muslim nations agree with him that Israel has no right to exist. And so they believe that they're only going to regain what, in fact, actually belongs to them. And that's why they want to go in, and that's why they want to plunder, and that's why they want to take, because they believe it in reality is theirs. Now notice in verse 13 how it says, Sheba, Dedan, the merchants of Tarshish, and all their young lions will say to you, have you come to take plunder? Have you gathered your army to take booty, to carry away silver and gold, to take away livestock and goods, to take great plunder? Now, Sheba, Dedan, the merchants of Tarshish. Sheba and Dedan are easy to identify because it represents the area of Saudi Arabia. Tarshish is a little more difficult, but a large segment of conservative scholars believe that Tarshish represents Spain, ancient Spain. It's most likely ancient Spain, and it represents Western Europe. And so what he's speaking about here is Saudi Arabia and the merchants of Tarshish, which could include Europe or Western Europe as is, are going to actually have what would be called a lame protest. They're not going to have a great fierce resistance. They're not going to be saying, this is wrong, you ought not to do it. They're simply going to ask the question, why are you doing this? Why are you doing this? They're not going to do anything to mount any opposition at all as this begins to take place. Have you come to destroy Israel is what they're going to ask, but it's going to be one of these reserved responses. I could see that as being very, very possible, where the world begins to shrink away from supporting the nation of Israel and leaving the nation of Israel apparently without defense. Of course, God is saying, I'm going to be the one who's defending you, and you're not going to need these people. Well, look what he says in verse 14. Therefore, son of man, prophesy and say to Gog, thus says the Lord God, on that day when my people Israel dwell safely, will you not know it? Then you will come from your place out of the far north, you and many people with you, all of them riding on horses, a great company and mighty army. You will come up against my people Israel like a cloud to cover the land. It will be in the latter days that I will bring you against my land, so that the nations may know me when I am hallowed in you, O Gog, before their eyes. You're going to come out of the north. That's why many are saying, the far north would say that this would have to represent Russia. You're going to come as a cloud, but I'm going to destroy you. I'm going to allow you to act on what is already in your heart, and I'm going to use it against you. And after I have destroyed you, then the nations are going to see the power and the holiness of God. That's what he's saying in verse 17. Thus says the Lord God, are you he of whom I have spoken in former days by my servants, the prophets of Israel, who prophesied for years in those days that I would bring you against them? My prophets have declared that I was going to set up a kingdom, and my prophets have declared that I was going to destroy their enemies. And you're going to be one of those whom I destroy. And it's going to show the world that Israel's God is the true God. They're going to see how holy and how powerful I am. In the Psalms, in Psalm 2, verses 1 through 4, the question is asked, why do the nations rage and the people plot a vain thing? The kings of the earth set themselves, the rulers take counsel together against the Lord, against his anointed, saying, let us break their bonds in pieces and cast away their cords from us. He who sits in the heavens shall laugh. The Lord shall hold them in derision. And so God is saying, I'm going to allow you to come in because I'm going to show my power as I destroy you. I'm going to allow you to do what is in your heart. And you're going to reap the consequences for doing so. In verse 18, it will come to pass at the same time when God comes against the land of Israel, says the Lord God, that my fury will show in my face. For in my jealousy and in the fire of my wrath I have spoken. Surely in that day there shall be a great earthquake in the land of Israel, so that the fish of the sea, the birds of the heavens, the beasts of the field, all creeping things that creep on the earth, and all men who are on the face of the earth shall shake at my presence. The mountains shall be thrown down, the steep places shall fall, and every wall shall fall to the ground. I will call for a sword against Gog throughout all my mountains, says the Lord God. Every man's sword will be against his brother, and I will bring him to judgment with pestilence and bloodshed. I will rain down on him, on his troops, and on the many peoples who are with him, flooding rain, great hailstones, fire, and brimstone. Thus I will magnify myself and sanctify myself, and I will be known in the eyes of many nations. Then they shall know that I am the Lord. God says, I'm going to reveal my anger. My patience is finally exhausted. I am going to destroy Israel's enemies. Now, it's interesting how he says, and I'm going to use nature. I'm going to use a massive earthquake. When the earthquake hits, the armies, due to this incredible shaking of the world, shaking of the nation, the armies are going to spiral into confusion. And due to the earthquake, there's going to be pestilence, and there's going to be anarchy. God is saying, I'm going to use nature against you. Rain and hailstones, fire and brimstone. And as this takes place, and the nations see this, they're going to realize that there's only one God and only one true God. And so this is going to take place in the near future. This is something that we're seeing shape up even right now. There is going to be an Islamic invasion. The countries that are related here are nations that are basically given over to the Muslim belief. The one question I had for a long time that has recently been answered was, how could Russia be involved in such a thing? Should Russia be involved? And the answer is, Russia can be involved because the southern portion of Russia is filled with those who are devoted Muslims. There is a great revival taking place throughout the world right now of the Muslim faith. There are many people who are embracing it. One of the greatest mining fields, if you will, where we're getting many converts here in the United States are in American prisons, where many of those who have been incarcerated are being won over by those who are part of the Muslim faith, even as I speak. There's a great movement taking place throughout this world, guys. We know this. We read our newspapers. We watch the news. And this movement is in its heart, in more fanatic elements, in the heart of those who are extreme, are absolutely bent on the destruction of Israel. There's just no doubt about that. There's a great anger. Whenever you go to Israel, sometimes those whom we have spoken to, there are Muslims that we have encountered, because of course when we go into Israel, it's a nation that has a good sized population of Muslims, and many of them have been very kind to us, and many have not. There have been those who have been very angry. I remember on one occasion one Muslim got angry because I wouldn't buy something from him, and with anger and venom he looked at me and he says, "You love the Jews." And I found, what an interesting thing to say. It's like he was swearing at me when he said it. You love the Jews. And I smiled at him. I didn't want to say anything. Well, of course we do. But you want to know what the Lord spoke to my heart? At that time when he said, you love the Jews, I looked at him and the Lord spoke to my heart. And I'm repeating it to you because I have to. He said, that's true, you do love the Jews. But do you love him? But do you love him? Because my immediate response was, well, of course I love Israel, because God has called me to. But God hasn't called me just to love Israel. God has called me to love people. And when that man said that to me, I have to tell you, I've never forgotten. It's probably been about 15, 20 years ago, but I've never forgotten. So when I speak about this, I believe that the scripture is very clear in stating that this is a coalition of Islamicists. There's no doubt about that. The countries that we're looking at that God is speaking about, all of them represent countries with a large Muslim population. Is it possible for this to take place? I believe so. Is there a movement in this direction for an invasion? Even as I speak, you know, if Iran gets nuclear weapons, will they use the nuclear weapons? Absolutely. Absolutely. There's no doubt about it. Is it a possibility for a preemptive strike to come from the nation of Israel under this government? Yes. There's no doubt about that. Is this something that's going to take place in the near future? I suspect that it is. Now, if it is going to take place in the near future, what about us, the church? I believe very strongly in an event called the rapture. On the prophetic calendar of God, the next event on his prophetic calendar is the rapture. I strongly believe that what's going to happen is the rapture is going to occur. It's going to occur soon. I pray that, wouldn't it be wonderful if it occurs now? I mean, I want that rapture to happen. I want to go to be with the Lord. I look forward to being with him. I do believe that it's going to take place. I pray that it's in my lifetime. And I should live that way. You know, my pastor, Chuck Smith's 82 years old, and he stays in it. He keeps on preaching. I mean, you can't get him out of that pulpit even after having those minor strokes. He wants to be in the pulpit. Do you know that Pastor Chuck actually believes that the rapture is going to happen in his lifetime? And that's one of the things that drives him to be in the pulpit. And he wants to be raptured when he's preaching the word of God. What an incredible testimony to me. He truly does. He truly believes that the Lord is coming in his lifetime. Now, has he ever set a date? No, he hasn't. Do I set dates? No, I don't. But do we live in anticipation? Absolutely. Is there anything stopping the Lord Jesus Christ from coming today? Only God knows. Should we be ready? Absolutely. Absolutely. In a moment, in the twinkling of an eye, we're going to be caught up and taken to be with him. And therefore, we need to live as if we're awaiting that moment to take place. When it does, and the Antichrist ascends into his position, strikes a covenantal agreement with the nation of Israel, sometime in that period, Israel will be invaded by a coalition bent on destroying them, pillaging them. But God says, when they come against you, I will defend you. Though the nations will not, I will. And I've discovered that when God is on your side, who can be against you? And so this is a word of comfort to the nation of Israel. There's a near future event in that they are going to return from Babylonian exile, but there's a distant event when they have come to dwell peacefully in the land, that a coalition will come against them, but God will rise up in their defense and will destroy their enemies, because God is good to his word.
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1: Have you ever offended someone because you love them? Now, I know what you're thinking. Dave, why would I want to offend someone if I love them? Well, it's not that you mean to offend them. It's that you're willing to share Jesus with them no matter what the outcome. Let's face it, the gospel is an offense to the natural mind. It tells us that we're not okay, that we are sinners in need of a Savior. Now, to the person who thinks they have it all together, that they don't need anyone's help, this news might offend them no matter how you present it to them. The question is, do you love them enough to share it anyways? Will you take the risk of offending for the sake of love? Proverbs 27:5 tells us, an open rebuke is better than hidden love. The deal is, sometimes the truth has to hurt before it can heal.
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1: You cannot deny the Son and elevate the Father. Nor can you elevate Jesus and deny the Father. The Bible says two are one and the same. He says anyone who denies that has the spirit of the Antichrist. He says in verse 20, but you have an anointing from the Holy One and you know all things. I have not written to you because you do not know the truth, but because you know it and that no lie is of the truth. I mean, it's very plain, black and white.

0: song.
1: Within this fleeting world, God has given us the blessing of the church, of gathering together with other believers for the edification, for the encouragement that we all need. Now, the Apostle John tells us that the devil also comes to church. He comes in among you with his false words, his false teachings, his doctrines. Today on The Level, Pastor Poncho will be teaching us some important truths about discerning the truth from error, and simply because we're living in the last days. As Pastor Poncho continues to teach us from the Word of God in his verse-by-verse studies in 1 John, today we find ourselves in chapter 2, as we'll examine verses 18 through 29.

0: today's program of One Global. Here now is Pastor Poncho.
1: John says there's going to be massive deceit, that the Antichrist will come. You see, the word Antichrist is only found here in 1 John and 2 John. We are told, man, that these teachers are only one to deceive you. Paul says in 2 Thessalonians chapter 2, verse 3, he says, "Let no one deceive you by any means. For the coming of the day of the Lord will not come unless the falling away comes first, and then the man of sin is revealed." He's called the son of perdition. Paul gives us a glimpse of the last days. He said, in the last days, man shall depart from the faith. It's going to be a colossal apostasy is predicted. People from within the church, they will leave because they're right. The church is wrong. The pastor's wrong. The Bible is wrong. I know what I'm doing. I'm free. The Bible says, man, for men will be lovers of themselves, lovers of money, boasters, proud, blasphemers, disobedient to parents, unthankful, unholy, unloving, unforgiving, slanderers, without self-control. They're brutal, despisers of good. They're traitors, headstrong, haughty, lovers of pleasure rather than lovers of God. Here it is, a problem. They have a form of godliness, but they deny the power. And from such people, turn away. For of this sort of people are those who creep into households, and they make captives of silly, gullible women loaded down with sins, led away by their various lusts. And they're always learning, but never able to come to the knowledge of the truth. These men also resist the truth, men of corrupt minds, disapprove concerning the faith, but they will progress no further, says Paul. For their folly will be manifest to everyone, as theirs also was. There are evil men and impostors getting worse and worse, deceiving and being deceived. Paul in Romans 16:18, speaking about false teachers, he said, "These teachers do not serve the Lord Jesus Christ, but their own belly. And by smooth words and flattering speech, deceive the hearts of the simple." Ephesians 5:6, "Let no one deceive you with empty words." Colossians 2:4-8. "Now this I say, lest anyone should deceive you with persuasive words. Beware, lest anyone cheat you through philosophy and empty deceit, according to the tradition of man, according to the basic principles of the world, and not according to Christ." So John thought, man, we're living in the last days, little children, for the Antichrist is coming. He says, but although in the future he's coming, in the present, he says, there's already little Antichrist. You see, John was adamant that there was this attitude, this temper, this characteristic of the Antichrist that already existed in the world. Look at chapter 4 of 1 John, verse 1. Look at verse 1 of chapter 4. "Beloved, do not believe every spirit, but test the spirits whether they are from God, because many false prophets have gone out into the world. By this, you and I will know the Spirit of God. Every spirit that confesses that Jesus Christ has come in the flesh is of God." Verse 3, here it is. Listen carefully, verse 3. "And every spirit or every person that does not confess that Jesus Christ has come in the flesh is not of God. And this is the spirit of the Antichrist, which you have heard was coming and is now already in the world." You see, last week he warned us, do not love the world. Do not love the things of the world. If anyone loves the world, the love of the Father is not in him. Because the love of the world, he says, you have the lust of the eyes, the lust of the flesh, and the pride of life. He says, and these things are not from God. But he who does the will of my Father abides forever. And he says, this world is passing away. So that was the mentality of John. The world is passing away. Darkness has now been engulfed. Daytime and light is now coming. So he saw a new age. A new age where now we're getting closer with Jesus' returns. But he also gave us an ominous warning that before the coming of Christ, that there's going to be mass deception. And here he calls them the Antichrist. These were people, the false teachers. For whatever reason, they left the church. But they were still teaching some things. We know what they were teaching because Paul says, John says, they deny Jesus as the Messiah. They deny that Jesus and the Father were all the same. That's called the incarnation. They denied all those things. And he says, and these people, not only are they liars, but they're trying to deceive you. So what is the antidote, John, not to be deceived? He says, here's how you can protect yourself from not being deceived. You have two things going for you. Number one, you have an anointing from the Holy One. And this anointing, according to verse 27, he says, abides in you. And because you have this anointing, he says, you do not need anyone to teach you, but as the same anointing teaches you concerning all things and is true, and it's not a lie, and just as he has taught you, you will abide in him. You see, Jesus, Passion Week, Thursday night, it begins in chapter 14. He tells them and he drops a bomb on them. He says, I'm leaving. What do you mean you're leaving? I'm leaving. I gotta go. And the Bible says they got melancholy. They got very sad and depressed. Where Jesus, seeing their looks and seeing their awkwardness, seeing their grief, he reminds them, don't let your heart be troubled, neither let it be afraid. But I go to my Father's house to prepare a place for you. A place for you. That where I am, you may be there also. Let not your heart be afraid. I go and prepare a place for you. He says, but I'm not going to leave you orphanos. See, we get the word orphan. And right away when we think orphan, we think a child with no parents. No, literally the word orphanos means comfortless. We use that word because the epitome of someone who doesn't have comfort is a child without a father and a mother. That is the culmination of someone who has no comfort, not to have a father and not to have a mother. But the word orphanos basically means comfortless. Jesus said, I'm not going to leave you comfortless, but I am going to ask my heavenly Father, I'll pray that he will give you another comforter. And the word comforter in the Greek is called parakletos. Para means alongside, like a paralegal, paramedic, paramilitary, parasite, paraflyers. No, not that one. No. I always catch you, see if you're awake. A parakletos means comforter. The Holy Spirit is going to comfort you. And as he describes there in John chapter 16, he says, when the Holy Spirit comes, the Spirit of truth, whom the world cannot receive because they can't see him, they can't recognize him, but the Holy Spirit will be in you. And when he comes, he will guide you into all truth. He will lead you. He will speak to you. He will empower you. He will take from me and give to you. The Holy Spirit will never speak in his own independence. The Holy Spirit will take from my Father and from me and will dispense it to you. The Holy Spirit will come upon you and guide you into all truth. Jesus culminates the same by saying to them, I have many things to share with you, but you cannot bear them now. But when the Holy Spirit comes, he will bring to remembrance everything I shared with you. The Holy Spirit will come. You see, and they were now, he was speaking about an internal ministry. There on the Last Supper, as he partook of the cup, he says, drink all of you. This is my blood of the new covenant. Jeremiah 31 spoke one day in the future. One day, God is going to make a new covenant. While there are many features of the new covenant, two of the elements of that covenant, two features are very wonderful. Actually, three. Jeremiah says, on that day, you will not need anyone to teach you the laws. Because in those days, you need a scribe, you need a mediator, a priest, you need helpers. He says, one of these days, you will not need anyone to teach you. For all of you will know the word of God will be in your heart. My word will be implanted in your head, in your mind. So you will not need anyone to teach you. Feature number one. Feature number two, I will be your God, you should be my children. Feature number three, I will forgive you of all your sins. And here's the last one, this is the one I love. And I will remember your sins, say loud, no more. Bam, bam, bam, bam, bam. You judging me? Go ahead and judge me. My sins have been forgiven. My sins have been forgiven. Jesus said, this new covenant has been ratified, fulfilled and accomplished today, forgiven. And when the Holy Spirit comes, the Bible says, for as many as received him, to them he gave him the right to become children of God. We are now his children. We are now been adopted, spiritually speaking. Paul says in Romans chapter 8, that if we pray when we don't know how to pray, that we can pray and ask the Lord, Abba, Father. Abba. That means daddy. Now, in different languages, in Romania, when they see someone like father, they call him tati. Tati. The Korean kids, sometimes I hear Korean kids, when they're there at McDonald's, I see those Korean kids, and they go, apa, apa. That's daddy for them. And Spanish people are going, papi. Papi. It's a term of endearment. Now, if your wife calls you that, then that's not cool. That's something else, you know. That's something else. But when your children call you papi, it's like they're crying out, help me. Help me. And I look at my children. When they were children, the first word that came out of my children, all five of them, I indoctrinate them. The first word that comes out of your baby's mouth is always mama, mama. Not my children. All of them learned to say papa, papa, papa. I did that. At first, Millie was very annoyed. Why do you teach him that? I have my reasons and I keep them personal. I tell you why. I keep them personal. It's my world. But I will brainwash my kids. Papa, papa. And when they were young, whenever they needed me, whenever they got embarrassed, whenever they got lost, papa, papi, papi. And now I see one of my daughters already, as she was trying on her wedding dress, I saw her, oh my God. I wonder, I hope that she's walking down the aisle and she doesn't say, papi, get me out of here. I said, I'm not your papi no more. But you understand what I'm saying? We are children of God. And because the Holy Spirit dwells in us and because we know the truth, he says, you cannot be deceived. He says, these people, they're not of us. They were running with us. They were partly with us. But the fact that they left only manifested they were not really of us. Because Jesus said in John chapter 10, I know my sheep. And he said, and no one will snatch him away from my hand. Take that. So, did Jesus lose grasp in some people? No. Some people have an emotional relationship with God. Some people have a traditional relationship with God. Some people have a social relationship with God. Some people have a relationship with the church. I feel godly. I feel, but they don't know Jesus. And by their very conduct, they tell you that they don't have a relationship with God. I'm not saying we have to be perfect. I'm just saying that, dude, there's some people who they profess God, but they don't possess God. They feel that I'm a Christian, but my moral conduct has nothing to do with this. And that's what John is saying. No, moral conduct is part of us being children of God. We're children of the light. How can we say we're children of the light when we're doing deeds of darkness? It's a contradiction. So these people, false teachers, as he describes them, these description of the Antichrist, they were defectors. They were deceitful liars. They were opposing the truth. They denied the incarnation of Jesus. They denied the Father and the Son. And you see, they denied even that Jesus was the Messiah. So he describes them. Notice verse, where are we at? Verse 19. They went out from us, but they were not of us. For if they had continued us, they would have continued with us. But they went out that they might be made manifest, but none of them were of us. But you have an anointing from the Holy One, and you know all things. Now, all things, what, do I know all things? No. In reference to the anointing. You see, when Jesus was baptized in the Jordan River by John the Baptist, the Bible describes a phenomena. The Bible says that Jesus went underwater, not sprinkled, but he went under. And when he got up, the Holy Spirit in the form of a dove came down, a voice from heaven, and there's Jesus. Though the word Trinity is never found in the Bible, it sure is evident there. You have the Father, you have the Son, and you have the Holy Spirit. All three in one, right there. And as soon as John heard the voice, this is my Son in whom I'm well pleased. Receive him. John gives testimony. And the first thing that comes out of the lips of Jesus, he said, the Spirit of the Lord is upon me to heal the brokenhearted, to set the captives free, to give sight to the blind, to those who are hurting and sitting in darkness, the light has come upon you. The Spirit of the Lord is upon me. And then the miracle started. A description of Jesus in the book of Acts. A man named Jesus Christ of Nazareth. A man filled of the Holy Spirit, attested by many, to be the Son of God by the miracles and the wonders that he performed. A man that went about doing good. It was the Spirit of the living God. When you and I come to the Lord Jesus Christ, we don't even realize it, but the moment we say, Jesus, come into my life, I forgive you my sins. Supernaturally, because we don't see him, we don't feel him, but the Bible says that the Holy Spirit comes upon you. And that anointing comes upon you, that anointing causes you to be born again, and your eyes are open, and you begin to change. You begin to transform. You begin to understand the Word of God. You understand what the peace of God is and the peace with God. You understand the joy of the Lord, the promises of God. You understand in this world you will have tribulations, but you become good, cheerful, because everyone has to go through madness. There's a sorrow of the world. There's a sorrow of the Christian. There are two sorrows, same emotion, but two dynamics and directions. There's two ways. There's the right way. There's the wrong way. There's darkness and light. There's heaven and hell. And we choose whatever road we want to take. That's why Jesus came and circumvented that by coming to this world to die for sinners like you and I. And he came and to give you life and to forgive you of all your sins. And these people had experienced forgiveness. But these people were teaching false doctrine. They were denying the incarnation of Jesus. They were denying that Jesus came in the flesh. We are told in 1 John chapter 4, verse 3, that if anyone denies that Jesus did not come in the flesh, he is part of the Antichrist. Now, in the Bible, we see Jesus in the resurrection. In chapter 21, the people are fishing. And what is he making? He's broiling what? Fish. Jesus is consuming fish with them. John tells us that there's a man by the name of Thomas who did not see him the first time, but he saw him the following week. And he says, I will not see him until I touch him and I feel his wounds in his hand. So when he saw him, Jesus said, come here, touch me. And Jesus said, so you will know that a spirit does not have flesh and bones. Come and touch me. Even Jesus said that. What about when he was walking on water? The Bible said that the disciples freaked out. Oh, look at that, a phantom from Cathedral. A ghost. And Jesus got into the boat. He said, I ain't no ghost. And Jesus, I mean, it's very plain, black and white. And yet there are people to die today that deny who Jesus Christ is. They knock at the door of your house with magazines and they tell you that Jesus is just an angel. He's a created being. And yet we are told here by John, if they deny the Son and they don't honor the Son, then they deny Jehovah Father. You cannot deny the Son and elevate the Father. Nor can you elevate Jesus and deny the Father. The Bible said two are one and the same. He said anyone who denies that as the spirit of the Antichrist. And so, he says in verse 20, but you have an anointing from the Holy One and you know all things. I have not written to you because you do not know the truth, but because you know it and that no lie is of the truth. Who's a liar but he who denies that Jesus Christ is the Messiah? Now, a lot of people erroneously, when you ask him, hey, what's Jesus' last name? 8 out of 10 people will tell you, his last name is Christ, man. No. Christ is his title. His commission, rather. That's his commission. Lord is his title. Jesus is his name. Christ is his commission. And Lord is his title. You see, the word Christ comes from the Greek language called Christos. But Christos comes from the Jewish word called Mashiach. And with that, Mashiach. Why? Well, when you go to Israel, you see that they pronounce it like 4 or 5 different times. Tomato, tomato, you know, but some people say he's the Mashiach. And some other people say he's the Mashiach. Mashiach. Ha. So after a while you go, ha, ha, ha, don't matter. He's a Messiah. But what is the Mashiach literally? Well, basically the word basically means saturated with olive oil. See, whenever a king, a priest, or a prophet in the Old Testament, when they were anointed by God to speak on behalf of God, well, the speaker knew it. But in order for the speaker to convey in the physical realm to other people to convey that he has been called by God, he will be drenched with olive oil. Olive oil in the Bible is always a symbol of the Holy Spirit. King David, the young kid, you're the next king of Israel. And Samuel the prophet put oil all over him. He was basically just drenched with oil. That's what it means, anointed. When Aaron was to be the priest in the tabernacle, oil came upon him. And when he had to consecrate his sons, oil was upon them. And that is what the word is basically means, anointed. He is the Messiah. Mary, who do you say that I am? I believe that you're the Son of the living God and you're Jesus Christ, the Messiah. Peter, who do people say that I am? Some people say you're Elijah. Some people you say Jeremiah. Some people say you're John the Baptist rose from the dead. And God says, but who do you say that I am? And Peter speaks up, I believe that you're the Son of the living God. You are the Messiah. These people were liars. They were saying, he's not the Messiah. He wasn't born in the flesh. He was a spirit. There was already this sentiment of liars. And John says, this is therefore, he says, you have an anointing from God. This anointing came from the Holy One. And you know that as soon as you received it, because Jesus personified himself as the truth with a capital T. What is truth? Pilate asked. If you would only waited a couple of seconds, Jesus would have said, and Mel Gibson would have to change his whole movie. If Pilate would have only waited, but he did not wait. Jesus all along said, I am the truth. Those who hear my voice are of the truth. And those who know the truth and believe the truth and accept the truth, that truth shall set them free. That truth is liberating. But John says, listen, there's going to be deceivers. There are people who are going to be deceived in the end days. What is the antidote? What is the best defense mechanism that we have to defend ourselves against people that are lying? The truth. This truth is truth, and there's nothing you can do against the truth. Truth is truth. And as long as you uphold the truth, and the truth and the banner of truth, we can never go wrong because that truth is personified in Jesus Christ.
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1: It's time for another edition of Brad Huddleston's TechWise. Here's Brad.
2: Looking to dramatically decrease your productivity? Try to multitask. In his book, Brain Rules, John Medina writes, "The brain is a sequential processor, unable to pay attention to two things at the same time. Businesses and schools praise multitasking, but research clearly shows that it reduces productivity and increases mistakes. Even the secular Harvard Business Review agrees, stating, you might think you're different, that you've done it so much you've become good at it. Practice makes perfect and all that. But you'd be wrong. Research shows that heavy multitaskers are less competent at doing several things at once than light multitaskers. In other words, in contrast to almost everything else in your life, the more you multitask, the worse you are at it. Practice, in this case, works against you. What should you do instead? Monotask. Do one thing at a time in total silence. Silence means you have no unnecessary technology near you, especially your phone. And it means you should not listen to music, including classical music, when you're working in the office or studying. Read more about the myth of multitasking in my book, Digital Cocaine, which can be found at bradhuddleston.com.
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It is our desire to bring you a systematic study of the entire

0: word of knowledge. And we also talked about some dynamic operations, such as faith and the gifts of healing. As we join our teaching today, we are going to be talking about the working of miracles. Let's now join Pastor John and get some clarification on this often misunderstood manifestation of the Spirit.
1: After Paul has talked about the word of wisdom, the word of knowledge, faith, gifts of healings, he says now to another, the working of miracles. Miracles. Those things which take place that just blow the minds of those that are observing, those that are watching. I think of that classic little work that was done concerning the revival in Indonesia back in the 70s. Mel Tari wrote a book called Like a Mighty Wind, in which as the Holy Spirit began to move in that area in a unique kind of way, the miracles that were happening. Why, a group of evangelists were traveling through the jungle area of Indonesia. And they were traveling with literature, with Bibles and booklets and tracts. And they began their journey on foot. They took with them no coats, no umbrellas. They were not expecting a rainstorm. It was not the season. But they saw as they were halfway on their to their destination, huge clouds began to form and rain came down torrentially. But it came down all around them, and they remained perfectly dry as they made their way mile after mile, hour after hour. When they came to the village people met them and were totally drenched and were perplexed and amazed at how this group of evangelists could stay dry without any umbrellas, without any covering. And they could see them. Even as the rain was coming down at that moment, these guys were just kept dry. When Mel Tari and those evangelists shared about how the Lord just was their shield and protector and helper, believe me, it had an impact upon those in that Indonesian village. And they were converted that day very convincingly. I believe that in Mark chapter 16, when Jesus talked about, hey, you are going to see the miraculous. That is, deadly serpents will bite you and not harm you. You'll drink poisons and it will not kill you. You'll speak with new tongues. You'll lay your hands on the sick and there'll be recovery. It's important to see that those wonderful, miraculous kinds of operations and expressions were given by Jesus in connection with Mark 16:15, which is the Great Commission. Go into all the world and preach the gospel. Go and preach, whether it be Indonesia or Indiana. Go, and as you preach and share the gospel, the Lord says in Mark 16 that the word is going to be confirmed with signs and wonders following. I believe that if you really desire to see the miraculous happen to a greater degree, one of the best ways to see that ministry expressed is to be involved in radical evangelism. It's not so much, I believe, for us to huddle around together in the sanctuary where there's no unbelievers around so we can see a miracle. No, it's as you're going into the jungles, as you're going into the inner city, as you're going throughout the community, sharing, the Lord will confirm with miracles, you see. Thus, this operation of the miracles, or if you wish, the gift of miracles, is linked to that office of evangelism as you study the scriptures. Very, very obviously. Check it out in the book of Acts and see if these things be so. But as you go, as I step out in evangelism, there's going to be the confirming of the word with signs and wonders. You say, well, why don't they happen more regularly when we get together Sunday nights or Sunday mornings or whenever? You know why, gang? I'll tell you. Interesting thing about miracles. The miracle ministry is primarily, as you read the gospel and look at the book of Acts,

0: for the unbeliever. Why is that? Because the believer's faith is not increased by seeing miracles. In fact, it's retarded. The faith is stunted. How do you know? The Lord dedicated a whole segment of history to prove that point. Read the book of Exodus. Read Numbers. You'll see a people, believers, the people of Israel. God was doing signs and wonders continually. The Red Sea parted before him. Manna came down from heaven. A huge cloud directed them by day and a pillar of fire by night. They were bitten by poisonous snakes and miraculously preserved. The earth opened up and swallowed rebels. Hey, gang, they were seeing miracle after miracle after miracle daily. And yet, what was the end of the story? It says they could not enter in because of what? Unbelief. Amazing. People say, if I could just see a miracle or two or 10 or 20, my faith would soar. Wrong. Faith comes by hearing, and hearing by the word of God. For the believer, the way that you grow in faith is not to see the miraculous, but to take in the scriptures. That's God's intention, you see. For the unbeliever, if you're out evangelizing, impacting the community, surging into the jungles, or wherever it might be, he will then, for the unbeliever, confirm the word with signs and with wonders, you see. Now, I'm not saying the Lord can't and doesn't do miracles in believers' meetings or at an afterglow. That can happen. But I believe if we think that that is the primary place where that demonstration is going to be unfolded, we're really looking in the wrong arena. It's as you're involved in missions, in evangelism, in service with the unbeliever, with the skeptic, with the layman, you see, that the Lord is going to confirm the word to them, the unbeliever, with the miraculous in a powerful and real way. Well, miracles. There are those that have that operation flowing through them. And it's a wonderful thing, particularly if you're linked with the Ephesians 4 office of evangelist. Then he goes on to say, not only will some be the working of miracles, but others prophecy. We'll save our commentary for that when we get to 1 Corinthians 14, when we talk about prophecy in tongues and interpretation in depth, the declaring gifts or operations. To another is given discerning of spirits. How important it is to discern spirits. Why, you recall how Jesus moved in this operation. Peter said, "Oh, you are the Christ, the Son of the living God," there in Matthew 16 at Caesarea Philippi. What did Jesus say? "Oh, blessed art thou, Simon Bar-Jonas, for flesh and blood has not revealed this unto thee, but my Father which is in heaven." Oh, Peter, I discern that what you're sharing is not your own ability to figure out the situation, but it's been a revelation from heaven. And then a few verses later, to the same Peter, when Jesus talked about his crucifixion, and Peter said, "Not so, Lord, be it far from thee, it's not going to happen," Jesus said to Peter, "Get thee behind me," what? Satan. Discerning of spirits. At one moment, through Peter, the Holy Spirit was flowing. A moment later, it was a demonic kind of idea that he was articulating. Jesus was discerning. How we need this, particularly, especially, if you're involved in pastoring, brothers and sisters, caring about people, sharing with people, helping out people in that kind of capacity. Oh, how we need to discern. Is what they're saying or where they're coming from, is it of the Lord or is it demonically influenced or is it just their human tendency? What's going on, Lord? Give me discernment. And as times get darker and darker, we need, don't we, the discerning of spirits to figure out, oh Lord, is what they're sharing or what he's feeling or what they're saying, is that of you? Or is it from some other spirit, perhaps their own desires or even a demonic suggestion? Because any utterance can come from either the Holy Spirit or my human spirit or a demonic spirit, you see. And there needs to be a discerning of spirits. The enemy is seeking to be what Jesus identified him as, a murderer and a destroyer, ripping off young Christians, mixing up people with all kinds of New Age kinds of false theologies and occultic kinds of spirituality. And we need people that can say, hey, no, that is wrong. That is not according to Scripture. Our hearts do not bear witness to that thought, to that spirit, to that activity. And we speak words of warning. Even if it sounds good initially, why, you recall when Paul was at Thyatira there in Acts chapter 16? He gets there and this girl follows Paul in the apostolic company. Listen to these men. They're speaking about the Most High God. Listen to what they have to say. And it says Paul was grieved in his heart and looked at that girl that was saying those words, and being grieved and discerning that it was demonic, demanded that demon leave her, you see. Well, how did he know it was demonic? She was saying something that seemed to be good. Listen to these guys. Why was Paul grieved? Paul knew in his heart that even though she was saying the right words, something was very wrong, and that Satan was actually giving Paul advertising. And Paul didn't want satanic advertising with all of the implications and repercussions. It's a sign of the end when days grow eviler and eviler, darker and darker, and we're seeing that happen. Well, these things, again, prophecy, tongues, and interpretation, verse 10, we'll look at in our study a few weeks from now in chapter 14. In talking about all of these operations or gifts, the dynamic, the discerning, the declaring, all of these gifts, verse 11, works that one and self-same Spirit, dividing to every man severally as he wills. Understand this. In talking about the gifts, the operations, the ministries, they are tied into the sovereignty of the Spirit. The Lord, by His Spirit, through His Spirit, and in His Spirit, gives these operations and gifts and ministries as He wills, you see. Therefore, what that means is no one can take credit. If you move in the operation of the gifts of healings, or if you speak prophetically, or if you see miracles flowing from your ministry, whatever it might be, Paul is very careful here to say, it's according to His sovereignty, not your deserving or your earning. Hey, didn't Peter speak most directly when the fellow that wanted to buy, Simon the sorcerer, that wanted to buy the gift of the Holy Spirit with money, and the apostle said, your money perish with you, in the fact that you think that this can be purchased with money. Hey, the ministry and gifts of the Holy Spirit cannot be earned, either through spirituality or through money, you see. They're gifts. They're given sovereignly. The Baptist was right when he said, a man can receive nothing except it be given to him from heaven. Hey, what I'm enjoying, John said directly, what I'm seeing is a gift. I could not be seeing this or participating in that unless it was just sovereignly given from heaven. Why do you look on us, Peter declared, as he healed that man at the Gate Beautiful, as though we, by our righteousness or through our faith, have done this work today? He said it is by the faith that is from Him, the Lord, you see, that has allowed this man to walk and leap as you have seen presently. This is so important because, you see, none of us can take any credit whatsoever for anything which the Lord does through us. It's just what He wants to do sovereignly. And I point this out because I'll tell you how to blow it. Look at Brother Moses. In a moment of anger, there in Numbers chapter 20, Moses was there. The people were complaining, and he said, as they were crying because they were feeling thirsty, "You rebels, must we fetch you water from the rock?" And he smote the rock, and the Lord said, "Moses, come here." Because of that, Moses, you'll not be allowed to enter into the land of promise. What happened? Well, Moses said, "Must we do this? Must we fetch you water?" "Wait a minute, Moses. It's not you who did it at all, you see." And once we begin to think, well, look what I'm doing, or look at the gifts or abilities God has given me, mechanically, or supernaturally, or intellectually, or monetarily, or in personality, or whatever it might be, once you start taking the credit, saying, well, it's because of my great effort and energy that has brought about this blessing in my family or ministry or whatever it might be, you will nullify yourself. I will nullify myself from moving into the promised land the way the Lord would intend, you see. The blessings will be nullified. Ask Moses. The Lord's so good, though. Matthew chapter 17. You recall the story. Hundreds of years later, 1,500 years later, you see there on Mount Hermon in the land of promise, Jesus being transfigured. And he's talking there to Elijah and to Moses. God snuck him in. The grace of God snuck him in anyway. There he is on Mount Hermon. Great. It's the Spirit who gives them sovereignly, you see. Now, as the body is one and hath many members, and all the members of that one body being many are one body, so also is Christ. One body, functioning in different ways through the ministries and operations and gifts, but one body, one entity. For by one Spirit, verse 13, we are all baptized into one body, whether Jews or Gentiles, whether bond or free, have all been made to drink into one Spirit. For you who have a Baptist background, like me, this verse was often used as the single proof text that everybody is baptized in the Spirit. All Christians, whether you believe in the coming upon of the Holy Spirit, whether you speak in prayer language, whether you embrace these 1 Corinthians 12 operations, irrelevant, everyone, all believers, they say, are baptized in the Spirit. And this is the text they use. For by one Spirit we are all baptized into one body. Read it carefully, though. What's it saying? Keep in mind that, first of all, there are many baptisms in the Scripture. There is the baptism of repentance, that is John's baptism. 1 Corinthians 10, there is the baptism into Moses, those that followed him through the Red Sea. There is the baptism of suffering that Jesus talked about. There is the baptism of fire. There's water baptism, believer's baptism. There's a baptism in the Holy Spirit. There's a whole host of baptisms. Keep that in mind. Now, what baptism is being talked about here? It's not the baptism in the Spirit. By one Spirit, we are baptized into the body. The Spirit baptizes you into the body of Christ. Jesus baptizes you into the Holy Spirit. The Baptist John declared, "Hey, there's one coming after me who's mightier than me, whose shoes I am not worthy to untie. He, Jesus, shall baptize you in the Holy Spirit and in fire. Jesus, he's the one that takes you and me, if we're open and willing, and submerges us, baptizes us into the power of the Spirit. That's the baptism in the Spirit, or the baptism with the Spirit. Here, 1 Corinthians 12, it's the Spirit, not Jesus, it's the Spirit who baptizes us into one body. So it's a different baptism. It's not the baptism in the Spirit. This is the baptism into the body. And the Spirit is the one who does this to every believer at the moment of salvation. Whether you've been water baptized or not, whether you're baptized with the Holy Ghost or not, irrelevant. At the moment of your conversion, the Spirit baptizes you into the body of Christ. That's the issue here. So when those who deny there is a baptism in the Spirit because they use this verse and say, hey, everybody is baptized or empowered, explain to them, wait a minute, this baptism is not into the Spirit or with the Spirit. This baptism is by the Spirit into the body. The Spirit submerges you into the body at salvation. Holy Spirit baptism, being baptized with the Holy Ghost, is Jesus baptizing you into the power of the Spirit. It's a different baptism, you see. But all believers are part of this wonderful entity called the body of Christ. And that's what Paul is saying. We all have a part to play. We are all included in the body of Christ. Now, whether you're Jew, Gentile, bond free, Baptist, or Pentecostal, Episcopalian, Catholic, whatever you might be, if you're a born-again believer, by one Spirit, whoever you might be, we're all baptized, submerged into one body. There's one body, you see. And the Spirit has included us in the body of Christ.
1: There is just one body of Christ. We sometimes get confused about that because we have so many denominations. But Jesus doesn't care about our denominational affiliation. He cares about our heart. And if we are born-again believers, then we are part of His body. Well, we will continue to talk about unity and diversity in the body of Christ on our next program. 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

0: Let God's word be on your lips. This is Ken Ham, an Aussie transplant with a passion for sharing the truth of God's word. How often do you talk about God's word in your home? 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Psalm 119 says, "With my lips I declare all the rules of your mouth." 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

0: a ministry outreach of Calvary Chapel, Fredericksburg. 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
1: Hi there, this is A Daily Walk. On today's broadcast, Pastor John Randall continues his verse-by-verse study through the book of Genesis. In chapter 22, Abraham receives a faith test. Now, it's been said you are either in a trial, coming out of it, or headed straight for one. So it's not a matter of if, but when we will face a trial. And of course, Jesus said, in the world, you will have tribulation. And trials do indeed test our faith, don't they? So it's critical to process the trials we face biblically. To encourage us when our faith is being tested, here is Pastor John.
2: Genesis chapter 22 this evening with a message entitled, The Final Exam. Genesis 22, beginning in verse 1. And it says, now it came to pass after these things that God tested Abraham and said to him, Abraham. And he said, here I am. Then he said, take now your son, your only son, Isaac, whom you love, and go to the land of Moriah and offer him there as a burnt offering on one of the mountains of which I will tell you. From the time that the Lord called him out of his idolatrous life in Ur of the Chaldees, Abraham went from one test of faith to another, leaving his family, his familiar surroundings, to go to a place that the Lord promised to show him. And he headed out by faith. On another occasion, when his nephew Lot got into trouble and he rescued him by defeating several kings in battle with just 300 people, his faith was tested once again. Abraham's faith was constantly being stretched. And we also know, having studied through this, that he didn't pass every test. In fact, some of them he failed. More than once, he repeated the same mistake, and yet God remained faithful. But here we read, after these things, after everything that he has been through up to this point, it says God tested him. You would think that he had been tested enough. And this test would be the greatest one that he ever faced in his entire life. You could say it was like the final exam. And here's what I'm learning. That so often in my own journey of faith, that one test prepares me for the next. And that one prepares me for the one after that. I have been stretched a little bit further than I was before, in order that I might well be stretched a little bit further the next time and continue to grow in my perspective concerning the faithfulness of God. You can't grow without being stretched in your faith. I mean, it's one of those things. And when you read through, in your own life, or you read through it in the scriptures, God has ways of testing us and refining us and causing us to grow. In both the Old and New Testament, the words translated test means to prove by trial. Therefore, when God tests us, his children, his purpose is to prove that our faith is real. His purpose is to show us what's in our heart. He already knows what's in my heart. He already knows. But he is testing me and allowing me to see what's in my heart. And I'll be honest, sometimes the things I see, I'm not pleased with. And God shows me that so that he can deal with it and change me and alter me. God doesn't need to prove it to himself. He knows all things. But he's proving it to us that our faith is real, that we truly are his children. And listen, you overcome trials through faith. People, you know, we love verses and we highlight them, but they don't really become real until you, in the sense that you live by it. Now it's real to you. Now you're living by this. You have taken this verse and your life hangs on it, and you know it. Now it's part of you. There are examples in scripture, so many, of when we are tested, what God does. I think of what the psalmist said in Psalm 66, verse 10, when he said, for you, O God, have tested us. You have tried us as silver is tried. There is a refining process that is unfolding. One thinks of Job. Sometimes you just want to skip over that book because you're fearful that it might happen to you. Man, that book, Job, it's Job. And Job was refined and tested by the Lord in ways that many of us have never experienced. But Job said, when he has tested me, I will come forth as gold. He is refining me. How about the prophet Jeremiah and the difficulties that he faced and the tests in ministry? Jeremiah was getting so discouraged about his situation and difficulties he was having. The Lord responded to him in Jeremiah chapter 12, verse 5. And this was God's response. He said, if you've run with the footmen and they've wearied you, then how are you going to contend with the horses? If in the land of peace in which you trusted they wearied you, how are you going to do in the floodplain in the Jordan? Jeremiah, it's not going to get easy. The footman is preparing you for the horses that are coming. So you need to learn to not be wearied in the midst of this. I think of what James said concerning the testing of the believer when he said, my brethren, count it all joy when you fall into various trials, knowing that the testing of your faith produces patience. But let patience have its perfect work, that you may be perfect and complete, lacking nothing. Oh, this is Abraham. Abraham is being tested and refined, and he's being tested in a way that he'd never been tested before. And so the Lord says to him, I want you to take your son, your only son, the son that you love, your beloved son, and I want you to take him to a hill that I'll show you, and I want you to sacrifice him to me there. Now keep this in mind, folks. There's a father and there's a son. Isaac serves as a picture, as a type of Jesus in the Old Testament. Listen, a type in Scripture is a person or a thing in the Old Testament which foreshadows a person or thing in the New Testament. When we say someone is a type of Christ, we are saying that that person in the Old Testament behaves in a way that corresponds to the character and actions of Jesus in the New Testament. When we say something is typical of Christ, we are saying that an object or an event in the Old Testament can be viewed as a representation of some quality that is found in Jesus. And the Bible is full of them, and we should be able to find them because the Bible says in the volume of the book, it's written concerning him. This book is about him. It's his story. It's about Jesus. And so you see the example of Jesus being loved, rejected, and exalted, much like Joseph was, and ended up being the supplier of bread for the nation. Everybody was in need. And where did they go? They had to go to Joseph. There was one answer for their problem. And much like Joseph, we see Jesus. We see Jesus as the Passover lamb, the one sacrifice that would atone for sin. We see Jesus who is similar to the prophet Moses, and Moses typified him. Moses said, there's one coming after me. Listen, you need to listen to him. He's going to speak like me. He's going to be a lot like me. He's a prophet. When he shows up, you need to listen. He's talking about Jesus. And throughout the scriptures, Jesus is pictured in so many things. I'll tell you, a beautiful picture of Jesus that sometimes you might miss is through the book of Leviticus. Like, oh man, don't say that. No, I'm serious. Every sacrifice, every piece of article, everything in the person of the tabernacle as a building, it all points to Jesus. It's really fascinating when you do a deep dive into the tabernacle and you begin to study all of these things, and you'll see that, boy, they all point to Jesus. You think of Joshua, who is a type of Jesus. He leads us into victory. But here tonight, we see a type in the person of Isaac. Do you remember when Jesus was rebuking the Pharisees in John chapter 5 and verse 46? And he said to them, if you believe Moses, you would believe me, for he wrote about me. Do you remember when Jesus encouraged his disciples who had lost heart on their road to Emmaus after his death? And as he was walking with them, they didn't recognize him, Luke 24, and it says, and beginning at Moses and all the prophets, he expounded to them in all the scriptures the things concerning himself. Pictures, types of the person of Christ. I think of what the Apostle Paul declared in Colossians chapter 2 and verse 17, when he said concerning the Old Testament, the things are a shadow of things to come, but Christ is the substance. It all points to him. Shadows pointing to the substance. Or the writer of Hebrews said, in the volume of the book, it is written of me to do your will, O God. As you read through the Old Testament, you see the pictures, you see the types. So listen, Isaac is a type of Jesus for several reasons. First of all, consider the promised birth. Isaac's parents were told long before he ever arrived that he would arrive. And it was promised to his parents, and eventually, in God's perfect timing, the promise of his arrival came to pass. The same happened with Jesus. Jesus' coming was foretold throughout the Old Testament scriptures. In fact, it started in the first book of the Bible, Genesis chapter 3, verse 15, when there is a reference to the virgin birth, when the Lord declared, "I will put enmity between you and the woman, between her seed and your seed, and he shall bruise your head and you shall bruise his heel." I mean, it was pointing to the work of Christ. The woman doesn't carry the seed, the man does, but it's talking about the virgin birth all the way there in Genesis 3. God had a plan even before that. But not only was it a promised birth, hey, it was also miraculous, wasn't it? I mean, Sarah and Abraham, Sarah's, you know, 90, Abraham's 100 by the time Isaac is born, miraculous. 20 years they waited for his arrival. They doubted whether it would ever happen, and yet Isaac was conceived and born. Oh, Jesus, it was a miracle. There's only one person ever born of a virgin, and that's Jesus. And when the angel appeared to Mary, his mother, she was told that what was conceived in her was of the Holy Spirit. It was a virgin birth. It was a miraculous birth. Also, we find similarities in that both Isaac and Jesus were named by God. Isaac's parents were told, "Call him Laughter. Call him Isaac." And Abraham laughed, Sarah laughed, and that was his name. Jesus was also named beforehand. Joseph was told, "You shall call his name Jesus," which is the Greek equivalent, the word Joshua in Hebrew, and he would save his people from their sins. Both of them were named beforehand. Both of them were a delight to their father. Isaac was weaned, you remember, and Abraham, it says, delighted in his son. He had a celebration for him. Jesus always did those things that pleased the Father. And Jesus, you remember on the day of his baptism, the Father couldn't hold back his pleasure for his son. And he said, "This is my beloved son in whom I am well pleased." They both pleased their fathers. Both were obedient sons, even to the point of death. As we'll see in a moment, Isaac was willing to be sacrificed in obedience to his father. And the Bible tells us concerning Jesus that he was obedient even to the point of death, even a death on the cross. We also see the similarity between these two in that they were the only beloved sons. Now we know from previous chapters that Abraham had another son. His name was Ishmael through his maidservant, whose name was Hagar, from Egypt. Yet Ishmael was the work of Abraham's flesh, and God didn't recognize that. You remember, he said, "Oh, that Ishmael might live." God said, No, Isaac is the one, not Ishmael. And I'll tell you something about that. That is both comforting and convicting. It's convicting in the sense that when we try to help God out or push things ahead in our own way, God says, "No, that's not my best for you. You might succeed in that, but I don't recognize that, and I don't link myself to that or bless the effort of the flesh." The Bible says those that are in the flesh cannot please God, and thus I am convicted by that. But I also find it comforting in the sense that God does not acknowledge my flesh. I don't acknowledge that. The mistakes that we've made so many times, and yet he chooses in his grace and his abundant mercy to forgive and restore and chooses to forget what we have done. Oh, the grace of God. I find it comforting that he doesn't recognize his flesh. So Isaac is the only son, the beloved son. Jesus also, the only begotten of the Father, full of grace and truth, the beloved son. But notice in verse 2, there is a request here. "Take now your son, your only son whom you love. Go to the land of Moriah and offer him there as a burnt offering on one of the mountains, which I tell you." The Lord says, in essence, "Abraham, this son that you love, I want you to take him and offer him up as a burnt offering in the land of Moriah, in a place that I will show you." And you think, how can this be? I mean, you waited this whole time for this child to be born, and now he's here, and now you're saying, offer him up. It's very interesting. The word for offer, make a note of it. Allah is the word, A-W-L-A-W, in the Old Testament, the Hebrew word, and it's a primitive root word which means to ascend or actively to lift up. Take your son, your only son, and lift him up as a sacrifice there on Mount Moriah. You know, the Bible tells us that our Lord Jesus was to be taken and to be lifted up as a sacrifice for the sins of the world. Jesus told Nicodemus in John chapter 3, verses 14 and 15, he said, even as Moses lifted up the serpent in the wilderness, so must the Son of Man be lifted up. And then in John chapter 12 and verse 32, Jesus said, you remember, and if I am lifted up from the earth, I will draw all people to myself. Abraham's told, take your one and only son and lift him up on a mountain that I'm going to show you. And so in verse 3, it says, so Abraham rose early in the morning, saddled his donkey, and took two of his young men with him and Isaac, his son. And he split the wood for the burnt offering and arose and went to the place of which God had told him. First, make note of the fact that there is no hesitation at all. There's no record of him questioning God. Did I hear you right? Isaac? No question at all. There's no hesitation. There's no loitering. There's no straggling or dragging one's feet. He gets up early. He saddles the donkey. He gets the servants ready. He gets the wood split. And he's going to do exactly what God told him to do. Listen, there are things that God calls us to do that are difficult. And they require obedience. And it doesn't always make sense. How can that be a good decision? How can that be the right thing? But obedience is what was required. And so he chooses to obey. And look who's in the caravan. Can I point this out? There's the father, there's the son, and two men traveling with them, making their way up to Mount Moriah to sacrifice the son. I find it interesting because when Jesus was crucified on a mountain, Mount Calvary, Golgotha, the place of the skull, there were also two men who were crucified with him, two thieves, one on his right hand and the other on his left. There are two men traveling with Abraham and Isaac. But it says also, verse 3, to a specific place. A specific place. It's important to note that Abraham and Isaac are going to a place that God directed them to. And I point this out because in verse 3, it says they arose and went to the place of which God told them. Verse 4, Abraham lifted up his eyes and saw the place. And verse 9, you'll see later on, then they came to the place. I mean, this place is significant and specific, exactly where Isaac was to be offered up. A place that was determined by God. The Bible tells us concerning Jesus in Luke chapter 23 that there were two criminals led with him to be put to death. And when they had come to the place called Calvary, they crucified him and the criminals on the right hand and on the left. This place that is mentioned here, Mount Moriah, is the ridge that runs through the old city of Jerusalem. Its highest point, its peak, is just outside the north wall of the city. Golgotha is believed to be its peak, the place of the skull. And when you look at the ridge, and if you travel to Israel, you're familiar with what I'm talking about. Now there's a bus station right below it, but before it wasn't like that. But there, it looks like, similar to, although there has been some erosion, like a skull. Very possible. The place. Personally, I believe that the place that God told Abraham to take Isaac, his only beloved son, and offer him up was this place where Christ would be crucified thousands of years later. The only begotten son would be offered there. So take him to that spot, Abraham, right there. And so it says in verse 3, and arose and went to the place of which God had told him. Notice verse 4. Then on the third day, Abraham lifted his eyes and saw the place afar off. 3 days. A 3 days journey from where they were camped to Mount Moriah. The journey that Father Abraham and Isaac the son took. 3 days. Keep in mind, just a thought. In the heart of Abraham, Isaac is as good as dead. From the moment God said, offer him up. He's as good as dead. For how many days? 3? 3 days, he's as good as dead. Making his way to Mount Moriah. How many days? Jesus, 3 days, third day. is alive, risen from the dead. I don't think the Holy Spirit does these things by accident, but on purpose. As they made their way to the place, in verse 4, it says, "And Abraham said to his young men, 'Stay here with the donkey. The lad and I will go yonder and worship, and we will come back to you.'" Abraham tells the servants to stay right where they are. Don't move. Then he and the lad are going to worship and will come back to you. The servants, they could do nothing. There's nothing they could do to add to what's about to be done. There's only two people really involved in this, and it doesn't include them. It includes the father and the son. They're the ones. And so when it says here that he was a lad, some have suggested, and the word that is used here, it's not a lad in the sense of like a little boy any longer. I mean, Isaac is now old enough to leave his mother and travel alone with his father. Some people believe that at this point he's somewhere around 16. Others will suggest that he's 30. Either way, he's older, stronger than his father at this point. And so here he is making his way up the hill with his dad. And you see, Abraham says, notice his faith, "We are going up and we are coming back down." Only the father and the son could go up the hill and accomplish this purpose. So too with Jesus and the father, they had to go it alone. But here you find by faith, Abraham says, "We're coming back." How could he say that? How could he say we're coming back down the hill when the Lord said, I mean, we're coming back down the hill dead? I mean, he's going to be dead. I'm going to be alive. I'm going to carry him back down. What did he mean? "We're going to come back to you." Oh, friends, listen, this is amazing. Because the Bible tells us what Abraham was thinking at this moment. Hebrews chapter 11, verses 17 through 19. Make a note of it. I put it up here for you. Listen, by faith, Abraham, when he was tested, offered up Isaac, and he who had received the promises offered up his only begotten son, of whom it was said, "In Isaac your seed shall be called." How could he do it? How could he say we're coming back? Verse 19, concluding that God was able to raise him up even from the dead, from which he also received him in a figurative sense. What does that tell you? It tells you that Abraham's faith was so solidified at this moment. The fact that Isaac was born when he was 100. I mean, God, Lord, I believe you. I mean, that did it for me. If I didn't believe you before, we're good. I mean, this is a miracle. He believed it. He believed it. And he believed that God said through Isaac, the seed would be blessed and the promise would continue. So if God said offered him up, okay, God's going to have to raise him from the dead because God keeps his promises and he told me that it's going to come through Isaac. So how can it come through Isaac if he's dead? It can't. So he's got to be raised. No one had been raised from the dead at this point. Do you understand that? There's no record of anybody being raised from the dead at this point in Genesis. No one that is recorded here. He believed that God was going to raise him back. I mean, that's the kind of faith we're talking about. That's what he believed. The Lord said it and he believed it. Isaac's birth, so miraculous. He was convinced that God could do anything. I love the fact that he says we're going up, but we're coming back.
1: 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Well, they say every 42 seconds, someone takes their life. 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
2: Theological things, we may differ on the modes of baptism or viewpoints of this or that, but all of that is a family debate. Nothing compared to the main message of the saving knowledge of Jesus Christ. And in every one of these denominations, and even Calvary Chapel, you have people that, yes, you have the truth, but there's something missing if you don't let this truth seep in deeply. This is the point. This is the message. Jesus has come. You know, arguing other points is like debating with a friend whether the best fruit is an apple or a pear or an orange when someone's starving outside.
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2: Once a group of soldiers were undergoing training in combat, the drill sergeant quizzed one of the new recruits. What steps would you take if someone charged at you with a large knife? The young soldier replied, I would take big steps. Well, Luke chapter 7 starts with a soldier who takes a big step toward Jesus. You see, the Roman legion was the finest fighting force the world had ever seen. This centurion had never been defeated. Until now, he meets a foe that he can't conquer, and in response, he takes a giant step toward Jesus. Chapter 7 begins. Now, when Jesus concluded all his sayings in the hearing of the people, he entered Capernaum, and a certain centurion's servant who was dear to him was sick and ready to die. A Roman legion consisted of 6,000 men and was divided into 10 cohorts of 600 men each. The cohort was further broken down into six centuries of 100 men. And a centurion was

Maybe this loyal aide had fought alongside this centurion and perhaps had saved his life at one point. Now this centurion is trying to return the favor. He's trying to save his life. The doctors say that this disease is incurable, that it'll take a miracle, but that's what the centurion sees in Jesus. You see, sergeants train men, they mold men, they lead men, they know men. Thus, this centurion comes to Jesus. He's heard enough about Jesus to know that he was no mere man. So when he heard about Jesus, he sent elders of the Jews to him, pleading with him to come and heal his servant. Now, soldiers know to go through the proper channels. And this centurion realized that Romans were not accepted in Hebrew circles. This is why he solicited the help of his friends. He sends the Jewish leaders of the synagogue, the local synagogue, to represent him. And when they came to Jesus, they begged him earnestly, saying that the one for whom he should do this was deserving, for he loves our nation and has built us a synagogue. Now, the Jews try to gain Jesus' attention by pointing to the centurion's good works and charitable deeds. He loves our nation. He's built us a synagogue. They portray this man as worthy of God's intervention. Yet understand, no human being is worthy or deserving of God's blessing. Anything we receive from Jesus is all about grace. Thankfully, Jesus suspected that there was more to the story. We're told in verse 6, then Jesus went after them, and when he was already not far from the house, the centurion sent friends to him, saying to him, Lord, do not trouble yourself, for I am not worthy that you should enter under my roof. Therefore, I did not even think myself worthy to come to you. This was actually opposite the attitude the Jews had represented. The centurion felt unworthy. See, the Jews portrayed his attitude as blessed because of me. But in actuality, he says, blessed in spite of me. The centurion isn't trying to barter his goodness for God's blessing. And yet, how many of us approach God with that exact attitude? Lord, look at all that I'm giving you, all that I'm doing for you, all that I'm sacrificing for you, Lord. Now you should bless me. Realize God's blessing is never for sale. It's too valuable. In fact, in the eyes of God, your goodness is like filthy rags. God never plays tit for tat. Tit for tat ain't where it's at. None of us can earn God's kindness. All we can do is humble ourselves and trust in his grace. Mark Twain once famously said, heaven goes by favor. If it went by merit, you would stay out and your dog would go in. Faith is not faith in my efforts or my merit or my performance. Saving faith, that is receiving faith, is the belief that God is willing to save me and bless me in spite of my sin and because of his great love for me. It's all about grace. And this was the centurion's faith. He says to Jesus in verse 7, but say the word, and my servant will be healed. For I also am a man placed under authority, having soldiers under me. And I say to one, go, and he goes, and to another, come, and he comes. And to my servant, do this, and he does it. See, this centurion understood authority. Most soldiers do. He both gave and took orders. And he knew that Jesus had all authority, even over disease. And if Jesus ordered this illness to leave, it had to obey. Obviously, this centurion had concluded Jesus' rank as commander-in-chief of the universe. His faith was not in his works, but in Jesus' word. And when Jesus heard these things, he marveled at him and turned around and said to the crowd that followed him, I say to you, I have not found such great faith, not even in Israel. You know, a lot of folks today know who to approach. They come to Jesus, but not how to approach him. The centurion did two things right. He trusted in Jesus' mercy, and he submitted to God's chain of command. The centurion didn't ask for a blessing until he had first bowed.

0: saluted Jesus and acknowledged him as commander. And when we approach Jesus, we should do the same. And those who were sent, returning to the house, found the servant well who had been sick. Verse 11. Now it happened the day after that he went into a city called Nain, and many of his disciples were with him in a large crowd. Now Nain was a Galilean village about 25 miles southwest of Capernaum. Jesus and his disciples had left Capernaum. They were on the heels of a healing. It had just occurred the day before. And can you imagine that group having seen such a miracle? There was great joy and laughter and hope in their entourage. I doubt if anyone but Jesus noticed the freshly dug grave outside the city walls. And when he came near the gate of the city, behold, a dead man was being carried out, the only son of his mother, and she was a widow. And a large crowd from the city was with her. Now visit Israel's ancient ruins and you'll learn how the cities designed their entrances. A city gate was a narrow portal that consisted of several tight right-hand angle passageways. The configuration prohibited an invading army from getting up ahead of steam and charging the gate, and it made it easier for the residents to defend their city. The drawback to these kinds of gates was congestion at rush hour. And on this day, a real snarl-up occurs in the gate of Nain. A funeral procession is coming out while Jesus and his crew are coming in. You've got a collision between a funeral procession and a party bus. A widow's dead son, her only son, meets God's only son. Again, the Lord of life is coming in. A corpse is going out. Now understand, a Hebrew funeral procession was led by a rabbi. He would proclaim the good deeds of the deceased. Behind the rabbi came the musicians and the mourners. They would be singing sad lamentations, awful dirges. And for the Jews, the louder the better. Then came the corpse on a wicker stretcher. Its hair and nails had been clipped. It was washed and anointed and wrapped in linen. Behind the corpse came the family and friends, and leading the way was this greatly grieved mother. Recently, this woman had lost her husband. We were told she was a widow. Now she's burying her son. This gal's living out a nightmare. Verse 13, when the Lord saw her, he had compassion on her and said to her, "Do not weep." Few situations in life are as difficult to deal with as the death of a child. One bereaved dad once wrote, "If your father dies, your past dies. But if your child dies, your future dies." It's hard for people to know the feeling, I'm sure. A child's death rips open a parent's heart and leaves a gaping hole. And yet Jesus understood. Jesus knew. He sees this woman who brought a child into the world and is now escorting that same child out. Jesus sees her pain. He knows her compassion. He has compassion toward her. And he tells her, "Do not weep." But he does more. Then he came and touched the open coffin. And those who carried him stood still. And he said, "Young man, I say to you, arise." What a colossal collision. Here, life and death hit head on. Light slams into darkness. Pain and peace crash together. Sorrow and joy lock bumpers. A showdown occurs between the grim reaper and the resurrection and life. And Jesus commands a corpse, "Young man, I say to you, arise." And so he who was dead sat up and began to speak. Jesus crashes a funeral. He works a miracle. And the Lord of life spoils again the spades of the grave diggers. But notice the next line, the line that follows verse 15. And he presented him to his mother. It could be translated, he gave the boy back to his mom. What death had stolen from this mother, Jesus was able to give it back. You know, perhaps you're a parent who has a child who's been stolen. Not by death, thankfully not yet, but by sin, or by Satan, or by this wicked world. Understand, Jesus sees your pain. He has compassion on you. Weary parent, give your child to Jesus. He can overcome the enemy. He can raise up your child, and in time present that child back to you. You know, even today, the same two crowds that we see in the gate of Nain still travel in and out of life's gate. Everyone can be grouped in with the hopeful or the hopeless. In one crowd, there are those who laugh and love and sing and believe and walk with Jesus. In the other crowd are people who've succumbed to death even before they've died. They live in a state of despair. In which crowd do you travel today? I hope you walk with the Lord of life. Well, then fear came upon all, and they glorified God, saying, "A great prophet has risen up among us, and God has visited his people." How else do you account for a miraculous healing such as this, and a corpse returned to life? And this report about him went throughout all Judea and all the surrounding region. Then the disciples of John reported to him concerning all these things. And John, calling two of his disciples to him, sent them to Jesus, saying, "Are you the coming one, or do we look for another?" When the men had come to him, they said, "John the Baptist has sent us to you, saying, 'Are you the coming one, or do we look for another?'" Now on the banks of the Jordan River, John the Baptist had proclaimed Jesus as Messiah. But since those early days, John had undergone some serious hardship. When John confronted King Herod over his wickedness, the vindictive ruler arrested him and jailed John in the Dead Sea prison, the fortress of Machaerus. It was the Jewish Alcatraz. It was a blistering, hot desert dungeon. John knew that Jesus was Messiah, but Jesus didn't fit all of John's messianic expectations. See, John had been influenced by the prevailing notions of his day. He was looking for a Messiah who would right all wrongs and punish the wicked and overthrow the foreign occupation. Jesus seemed content with healing and helping and forgiving. "What about some judgment, Jesus?" That's what John's disciples were saying. John was confused, and so he sent for clarification. Verse 21. And that very hour, Jesus cured many of infirmities, afflictions, and evil spirits. And to many blind he gave sight. Then Jesus answered and said to them, "Go and tell John the things you have seen and heard." And then Jesus quotes Isaiah 35, a passage known to speak of Messiah's ministry. "Tell him that the blind see, and the lame walk, and the lepers are cleansed, and the deaf hear, and the dead are raised, and the poor have the gospel preached to them." You see, Jesus was challenging John to realign his expectations according to the scripture. See, all too often, we have expectations of God that didn't originate with God. We think we know what God should and shouldn't do. And if the work of God doesn't match up with our presuppositions, we question his presence, or his wisdom, or even his power, or his faithfulness. Once there was a man, he'd been a horrible husband, just a terrible husband. But he came one Thursday night to the Calvary Chapel, Stone Mountain, men's discipleship. And the guy was transformed overnight. He was determined to do better. And so the next night, he comes home early from work with flowers and candy for his wife. Rather than come to the garage as usual, he decides to ring the doorbell. He wants to go through the front door and speak to his wife. But when she answered and saw him, she just burst out crying. The husband said, "Honey, what's wrong?" She replied, "Oh, it's been a horrible day. Billy broke his arm. A ball flew through the kitchen window. Susie made a deal on a report card. The bank called and I bounced two checks. While I was on the phone, I burned dinner. And to top it all off, now you come home drunk." See, often wrong expectations cause us to misinterpret someone's actions. And this was John's mistake. And Jesus challenges him, "Blessed is he who is not offended because of me. In other words, happy are the people who follow Jesus even when he doesn't follow their plans. Happy are those who will ad lib when Jesus doesn't keep to their script. In still other words, if you want to dance with Jesus, you have to let him lead. Well, when the messengers of John had departed, he began to speak to the multitudes concerning John. What did you go out into the wilderness to see? A reed shaken by the wind? John wasn't some flimsy, vacillating reed bending to the wind of public opinion. Verse 25, but what did you go out to see? A man clothed in soft garments? Indeed, those who are gorgeously appareled and live in luxury are in king's courts. John was no fat cat living off the public purse. But what did you go out to see? A prophet? Yes, I say to you, and more than a prophet. For this is he of whom it is written. And now Jesus quotes Malachi chapter 3 verse 1, which predicted Messiah's forerunner. Behold, I send my messenger before your face who will prepare your way before you. See, John was more than a mere prophet. The Old Testament spoke of him as Messiah's advance man. And then Jesus makes a most remarkable statement. Verse 28. For I say to you, among those born of women, there is not a greater prophet than John the Baptist. But he who is least in the kingdom of God is greater than he. This is quite an endorsement. Jesus is saying John was as righteous as any human could be in his own efforts. He was the most meritorious among men. But compared to those who have the righteousness of Christ, John is at the bottom of the barrel. Not even John's goodness begins to approach the righteousness that pleases God and that you and I have received in Christ Jesus. How we are blessed and accepted in the Beloved. And John the Baptist was a kind of dividing line in Israel at the time. He revealed the hearts of the people. For we're told, and when all the people heard him, even the tax collectors justified God, having been baptized with the baptism of John. But the Pharisees and lawyers rejected the will of God for themselves, not having been baptized by him. In rejecting John's call to repentance, the Jewish leaders had hardened their hearts to God. Verse 31, and the Lord said, to what then shall I liken the men of this generation? And what are they like? They're like children sitting in the marketplace and calling to one another, saying, we played the flute for you, and you did not dance. We mourned to you, and you did not weep. And here Jesus quotes what was probably a popular jingle that you might have heard on a Jerusalem playground in the first century AD. People say, play the flute, and we'll dance. But the flute plays, and no one dances. In other words, they talked a good talk, but no one followed through. And this was the Jews at the time of John and Jesus. They claimed to love God, but never acted accordingly. For John the Baptist came neither eating bread nor drinking wine, and you say, he has a demon. The Son of Man has come eating and drinking, and you say, look, a glutton and a winebibber, a friend of tax collectors and sinners. But wisdom is justified by all her children. Israel was fickle, and they were filled with excuses. See, they rejected John because he was too austere. He deprived himself of common pleasures. Whereas they called Jesus a drunk and a glutton because he enjoyed the God-given pleasures of a good meal or a fine wine. See, neither austerity or moderation satisfied the Jews. You couldn't please them. It's been said some people are more interested in looking for excuses than truth. That was certainly the Pharisees. And then one of the Pharisees, asked him to eat with him. And he went to the Pharisee's house and sat down to eat. Now, an ancient Hebrew home was usually square with a courtyard in the middle. In the house of a rabbi, this courtyard was open to the students to gather and to listen to his teaching and discuss theology. The courtyard of a Pharisee was usually open to the public. A woman took advantage of that openness. For behold, a woman in the city who was a sinner, when she knew that Jesus sat at the table in the Pharisee's house, she brought an alabaster flask of fragrant oil. It was a common custom at the time for women to wear an alabaster vial around their neck. These ceramic containers would hold perfume or an ointment. Verse 38, and this woman stood at Jesus' feet behind him weeping, and she began to wash his feet with her tears and wipe them with the hair of her head. And she kissed his feet and anointed them with the fragrant oil. Now remember, we're told that she was a sinner. She'd been a naughty girl. And everyone in the city knew of her soiled and sullied reputation. And when the Pharisee who had invited him saw this, he spoke to himself saying, this man, if he were a prophet, would know who and what manner of woman this is who's touching him, for she is a sinner. And remember, the Jews believed in guilt by association. Religion differentiates between good and bad, clean and unclean, with the goal of avoiding the unclean. This Pharisee figured if Jesus was truly a holy man, he'd know not to touch a sinful woman. He could become unclean. Yet this points out an amazing trait about our Lord Jesus. He dared to touch and be touched by unclean people. His holiness didn't distance him from sinners. In fact, grace bridges the divide that religion creates. It reaches out to sinners. This is what drew the Pharisees' criticism. And beware, for you'll be criticized too if your love for sinners takes you to the wrong side of the tracks, causes you to associate with people that are viewed as unclean.
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3: When talking to people about how everything came to be, give them the three theories. Number one, the universe is eternal or has always existed. Now, science has shown this to be false. The evidence shows that the universe did have a beginning and it seems to be unwinding or aging. The second theory is that, get this, nothing exploded and created the order we see today. Now, the law of conservation tells us that from nothing comes nothing, so we know this can't be true. The third and only logical answer is that something outside of the universe created it. We know this to be true by observing the world around us and reading God's Word. Share with them Romans 1:20 and let them know they're not some cosmic accident, but they were fearfully and wonderfully made by a God who loves them.
2: 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That's agents, F-O-R, Christ.org.

0: I think that many believers, they're trying to fight the battle down here alone. They're trying to meet the issues of life alone. And friends, you and I are not able to do it. We're not strong enough. We're not capable to do it. We need help today.
1: That's Dr. J. Vernon McGee reminding us that we can't fight the battle on our own. And the good news that we're going to hear on Through the Bible is that we're not alone. God is with us. Dr. J. Vernon McGee explains more in our study of the tabernacle in Exodus chapter 25. But before we begin, Greg Harris and I have a quick update on our Finnish ministry.
2: Oh, we do. Now, if you think that you've heard my friend Steve Schwetz get excited, you're going to hear him get excited today because this it is genuinely exciting, and it's just been very wonderful to see what happened when you and two of our other leaders went to Scandinavia earlier this year. And why don't you talk about what happened and what came out of it?
1: Yeah, it was such an encouragement. Well, first, this was kind of a reconnection tour
2: The
1: Scandinavian countries
2: that's right.
1: because it's very expensive, relatively speaking, given the response that we were getting in Scandinavia to go on terrestrial radio. And so we cut our relationship with them and assumed that they would then cut the program.
2: Right.
1: And unbeknownst to us, over several years, they continued to air the program because, in the words of one of the board members in Sweden, this is the only thing that we have that really has proven itself working consistently over time. And so they've continued to air it. So anyway, we're focusing on Finland. We started asking some questions, trying to understand the way the program went, and we found out that they really weren't doing what we do when you're listening to the program, which is read testimonies, not just about people, they love the program and they love the teaching, but the international focus, what's happening in Africa, what's happening in India, all around the world, so that people have a connection with Through the Bible that they wouldn't normally have if all they do is listen to the program. So we refer to that as the intros and outros or the wrapper. So we ended up, originally I was going to go to Finland and spend about a week with them and go through some training. Circumstances changed. I wasn't able to do that. So we ended up doing it through Zoom,
2: which
1: created some challenges because Finland is on the other side of the world. And so when it's dark there, it's light here.
2: Right.
1: So myself and another team member, Denise, and I did 2 days of training with them.
2: Which started at 6 a.m. our time.
1: Yeah, at 4 o'clock their time because there's a 10-hour split.
2: 4 o'clock p.m.
1: Yeah, 4 o'clock p.m.
2: So it's a little harder on us or you.
1: Yeah, I get up
2: See,
1: early.
2: I watch – you get up early, but I watch the recording later.
1: Yeah. So anyway, they have two hosts that introduced the program, Elisheva and Elena, and they were very interested in learning how we do it in the U.S. With our program. And they were eager to listen, and they are going to be incorporating new things. And there's an ask in all of this that you would be praying for the Finns in particular, because they're the first ones that are going to do this revamp. And they're going to start, I believe it's another five-year cycle in January. And if it's not the five-year cycle, there are things that are changing in January.
2: Yes.
1: So they're gonna revamp the program and start reading letters and testimonies from all around the world, which they've never done before.
2: Right.
1: And then asking people, not just tell us you listen to the program, but specifically, and we do the same thing in the U.S. and Canada, by the way, which is tell us what the Lord is teaching you. Tell us what you've learned in this book of the Bible. And when you ask people for specific things, they respond.
2: Yeah.
1: And there are believers in that country that love the Word of God and are being ministered to as a result of the program. And it's really just comes down to we need to ask them to respond back. And we're trusting that the Lord is also going to provide for them financially, because people just think, oh, well, it's out there for free. So they're making changes to the program, not to put a heavy sale on it and say, you know, if you don't give by the end of the month, we're going off the air. None of that stuff. But it will be an encouragement to say, hey, if you've been blessed by this, if you love God's word and you want to hear other people and their testimonies and how they've been impacted, we'd appreciate you supporting, in our world, the Bible bus with a set of tires or a tank of gas. So anyway, I go on and on about all that the Lord's doing. Just continue to pray for the ministry, specifically in Scandinavia. Greg, would you pray for us?
2: Father, we are so grateful that you've been working in those Scandinavian countries all these years when we weren't even aware of it. And thank you for the new reconnection, for the refreshment of the program. We pray you would reach more people with your word. In Jesus' name, amen.
1: Here's our study of Exodus 25 on Through the Bible with Dr. J. Vernon McGee.
0: Now today, friends, we come back to the 25th chapter of the book of Exodus, and here God gives the instructions for the tabernacle, and we have here the blueprint. And I'm just going to read here the blueprint for the building of the ark. Now, I gave last time more or less the floor plan of the tabernacle. It had three compartments, the Holy of Holies, and it was 10 by 10 by 10. It was a cube, and in it were two articles of furniture, the ark here and the mercy seat. And then immediately through the veil in the other compartment of the tabernacle proper, which was 10 by 20 by 10, was the golden lampstand, the table of showbread, and the golden altar, or the altar of incense. Then in the outer court, and that was a fence that was actually put around the tabernacle proper. It was 5 cubits high, 100 cubits long, by 50 cubits wide. There were two articles of furniture, the brazen altar and the laver. Now, I have the chart that I have with my notes right before me now. I hope many of you have that, and you'll find it extremely helpful. Now, you will notice that the first article of furniture that's given is the ark. That's in the Holy of Holies. That's where God is looking out. But if you went outside and man is on the outside, man would come to the gate of the tabernacle there on the east, and the article of furniture that would be before him would be the brazen altar. So that when man comes into God, he'll have to go by the brazen altar and the laver and the holy place, which is the place of worship. And then in the Holy of Holies, he'd never go, because into that went the high priest, and only he went once a year, and then only with blood, and sprinkled it on the mercy seat. Now, I want to read the instructions here, because we're approaching this from God's viewpoint, from the inside looking out. Now, I'm reading. Verse 10, Exodus 25, "And they shall make an ark of chittim wood. 2.5 cubits shall be the length thereof, and 1.5 cubits the breadth thereof, and 1.5 cubits the height thereof." Now, let me pause a moment for us to look at this matter of what is a cubit? That is, how long is a cubit? Well, I do not know. There are many explanations given. Anything from 12 inches up to about 30-some-odd inches. Well, I have a notion that they didn't have a yardstick in that day or a tape measure. The way they really measured was from the tip of the finger, of the middle finger, all the way back to the elbow. Now, you measure yours, and you will find out about 18 inches. Now, if you're a short person, it won't be that long. If you're a tall person, it'll be longer than that. But approximately, it's 18 inches. You can well understand that if a man's running a dry goods store in that day and he's going to buy goods, why, he'd have as a buyer a big tall fella with a long reach from the elbow back up to that middle finger. But when he was selling the stuff, why, he'd get little short folk to be his salespeople, and it wouldn't be so far. You could see how he could work a thing like that. So evidently, a cubit varied, and that's the reason I think we come up with so many explanations. But it was approximately 18 inches, and I think we can more or less settle on 18 inches and say that it was 18 inches. Now, that would mean that the tabernacle itself was 30 cubits, which would mean 45 feet. Our 10 across would mean 15 feet. So that everything, if it is to be put into terms of our measurement today, a foot, then we come up with something else. So that 2.5 cubits, well, that would be, and I'll almost let you figure that one out, because the 2 cubits, you see, that would be the yard there, and the half would be then about 9 inches, so that it would be put on that kind of basis. But now I'm going to keep it in terms of the cubit, and then let you think in terms of the foot, for the very simple reason that it'll be easy for me to do that, and I'll let you do the figuring. That is, if you want to get some conception of exactly what size it was. Now, again, may I say that this ark was God's throne. He didn't sit on it. He dwelt between the cherubims, which were right above it. But God didn't touch down in the tabernacle. It wasn't his dwelling place. It's a place where he could dwell to meet with the children of Israel In other words, it was a place for them to approach God. And the tabernacle speaks of Christ. You and I come through a mediator to God today. And that mediator, of course, is Christ. And you and I come through him. Now, this is the sanctum sanctorum of the tabernacle, the ark here. And now you're not going to find this very interesting. And you'll think I've got a lot of nerve reading these instructions. But I'm going to read them, and I hope not too many of you will tune out. Verse 10, "And they shall make an ark of chittim wood. 2 cubits and a half shall be the length thereof, 1 cubit and a half the breadth thereof, and 1 cubit and a half the height thereof. And thou shalt overlay it with pure gold within and without, shalt thou overlay it, and shall make upon it a crown of gold round about. And thou shalt cast 4 rings of gold for it, and put them in the 4 corners thereof. And 2 rings shall be in one side of it, and 2 rings in the other side of it. And thou shalt make staves of chittim wood, and overlay them with gold. Thou shalt put the staves in the rings by the sides of the ark, that the ark may be borne with them." Now you see, the tabernacle was for the wilderness march. And it was taken down when they were ready to march. It was put together when they came into camp. And we're going to see when we get the book of Numbers how orderly that was. And it was something that would be quite amazing to see them put it together. Rings were put there to put the staves through, and then the staves, a long pole put through, put on the shoulders of the priests. And they would carry these articles of furniture through the wilderness. And that was the purpose for them. Now, together with the ark, there went a mercy seat. Now, it's a separate article of furniture, but it was nothing in the world but a top for the box. "Thou shalt make a mercy seat of pure gold. 2 cubits and a half shall be the length thereof, and 1 cubit and a half the breadth thereof. And thou shalt make 2 cherubims of gold, of beaten work, shalt thou make them in the 2 ends of the mercy seat, and make 1 cherub on one end, and the other cherub on the other. And even of the mercy seat shall ye make the cherubims on the 2 ends thereof." Now notice what God says here. "And the cherubim shall stretch forth their wings on high, covering the mercy seat with their wings, and their faces shall look one to another. Toward the mercy seat shall the faces of the cherubims be." That is, they look down upon the mercy seat. "And thou shalt put the mercy seat above upon the ark. And in the ark thou shalt put the testimony that I shall give thee. And there I will meet with thee, and I'll commune with thee from above the mercy seat, from between the cherubims which are upon the ark of the testimony, of all things which I'll give thee in commandment unto the children of Israel." Now, the mercy seat actually was just sort of a chest. It was a box. And you'll notice it was gold inside and outside. It was made of chittim wood, of wood that was more or less indestructible, very much like our redwood here in California. And it's a perfect symbol of the Lord Jesus Christ in his deity and humanity. You see Christ as the God-man. And we find here that we have both his deity and his humanity. And it was a true symbol of the Lord Jesus Christ setting forth, therefore, both his deity, represented by the gold, and his humanity, represented by the wood. It spoke of him in the hypostatic union. Now, that's a big word. The hypostatical union means that he's very God of very God, and he's very man of very man. That's what the oldest creed of the church says. Now, the ark could not be spoken of as merely a wooden box, for it contained gold, and it could not be called a golden chest, for it contained wood. It required both to maintain the symbolism pointing to Christ as the God-man, and there's no mingling of the two. To overlook this duality is to entertain a monstrous notion of his person. There is no doctrine, friends of the Scripture, so filled with infinite mystery, so far removed from the skein of man's thinking, so foreign to the realm of explanation than is the hypostatic union in Christ. Yet there is no symbol so simple as the ark, merely a box made of wood and gold, yet it speaks of things unfathomable. Truly God chooses the simple things to confound the wise. That simple box tells out the whole story as far as man can take it in, of the unsearchable mysteries of the blessed person of the Lord Jesus Christ. Now, the goal was both inside and out, for in him dwelleth all the fullness of the Godhead bodily. That's what Paul said in Colossians 2:9. He's not merely a thaumaturgist, that is, a wonder worker. Neither was he a man with an overdeveloped God consciousness. He was God. He spoke as God. He put himself on the same plane as God. He says, you believe in God, believe also in me. And again, he that hath seen me hath seen the Father. But he was a perfect man. He grew tired. He sat down in a well in Samaria in the cool of the day. He slept. He ate. He drank. He laughed. He wept. And beyond all that, he suffered and he died. And all of these are human characteristics. The gold and the wood and the ark are both required, yet neither was mingled with the other, nor was the identity of one lost in the other. Christ was both God and man, but these two natures were never fused or merged. He never functioned at the same time as both God and man. What he did was either perfectly human or perfectly divine. Christ was the theanthropic person, and the ark was therefore not merely an empty box, by the way. It contained three items which are enumerated over in Hebrews, the 9th chapter, verse 4. It says, which had the golden censer and the ark of the covenant overlaid round about with gold, wherein was the golden pot that had manna and Aaron's rod that budded and the tables of the covenant. Now, let's take them up. Aaron's rod that budded speaks of his resurrection. The manna speaks of the fact that he is the bread of life. And the Ten Commandments speaks of the life that he lived down here. He fulfilled the law and he kept it in all of its point, even fulfilling the prophecies are the things that it speaks of. Even this tabernacle speaks of him. Now, the tables of the covenant speak of the kingship of Christ. He was born a king. He lived a king. He died a king. He rose from the dead as a king. And he's coming again to this earth as the king. And God's program is moving today and has been from eternity to the time when Christ shall rule over this earth. For he will turn and turn until he comes whose right it is to rule. Now, this earth needs a ruler. Man needs a king, and someday he's coming as King of Kings and Lord of Lords. The Ten Commandments there, the tables of stone. And the pot of manna speaks of Christ as prophet. He spoke for God. When Jesus said unto them, verily, verily, I say unto you, Moses gave you not that bread from heaven, but my Father giveth you the true bread from heaven. And then he not only spoke for God, but he was God's message to man. He was the Logos, the Word of God, the very alphabet of God, the Alpha and the Omega. He's God's final message to man. He is the first and the last. And since Christ came, heaven has been silent, for God has no addenda to place after Christ. He has no postscript to the letter where Christ is the embodiment of that letter. God has told out his heart in Christ. And Aaron's rod in the ark speaks of the work of Christ as priest. The prophet spoke for God before God. The priest spoke for man before God. As a priest, Christ offered himself. As a priest, he passed into heaven and even now sits on God's right hand. And that is the thing that speaks of. And then we have here the work of Christ as priest. We've already been talking about that. And Aaron's rod, which budded, was in the Holy of Holies. Thus today there is in the heaven at God's right hand the man Christ Jesus, who was raised from the dead. He's the unique example of resurrection up to the present hour. He's there for us. And Easter lilies and eggs don't speak of the resurrection, friends. It just happens to be that Aaron's rod that budded does, for it was an old dead stick that came alive. And here you have set before us, he is prophet, priest, and king. And the Word became flesh and tabernacled here among us. That's what the ark speaks of. Now, the mercy seat was where it was just the top of the box when blood was put there by the high priest. And we'll go into that in a great deal of detail later. It made that a mercy seat. And it was Christ death here upon the cross, and you send it into heaven. And I've taken the position, the mercy seat's the doctrine of propitiation, just as the ark is the doctrine of Christology, of the person of Christ. And this is what he did. He took his blood, presented it in heaven. Now, I take the position he literally did that. The only criticism I've ever had of my book on the tabernacle that I've ever read in any of the denominational papers was a Baptist paper back in Ohio. And the reviewer there, he did recommend the book, and he urged the ministers to get it. But the thing that he said was, you have to watch this fella. He takes everything literally. He thinks Christ offered his blood in heaven. And he said, you know, that's rather crude. Well, I don't think so. I don't think the blood of Christ is crude at all. I feel like Peter called it precious blood, and that's what it is. And it's more precious than gold and silver. And that's the most valuable thing up there, is the blood he shed down here for us. And he presented that just as a high priest went in. And that's the thing that's made God's throne today a mercy seat for us. And we're bidden to come to God today on the basis of the fact that he is our great high priest who's ascended into the heavens, and he's offering his sacrifice for us. This is a wonderful truth. Seeing then that we have a great high priest that's passed into the heavens, Jesus, the Son of God, let us hold fast our confession. For we have not a high priest which cannot be touched with the feeling of our infirmities, but was in all points tempted like as we are, yet without sin. Let us therefore come boldly unto the throne of grace, that we may obtain mercy and find grace to help in time of need. Now you and I go through our great high priest today in heaven. He's the living Christ, at God's right hand. We go through him, and we find mercy to help today. I think that many believers, they're trying to fight the battle down here alone. They're trying to meet the issues of life alone. And friends, you and I are not able to do it. We're not strong enough. We're not capable to do it. We need help today. And we're not availing ourselves of the help. Paul prayed for the Ephesians that the mighty power that worked in Christ, bringing him from the dead, might work in us today. Do you see much of that power working in believers? We need that power today, friends, and we should lay hold of it by faith, because you and I have a high priest that's yonder at God's right hand, and this ark and mercy seat set it before us. Now, the high priest in that day, he rushed in, rushed back out. But our great high priest, when he had made this offering, he sat down at God's right hand, and he's there for us. He died down here to save us. He lives up yonder to keep us safe. And by the way, we ought to keep in contact with him. And have you talked to him today? Have you had an interview with him yet today? Oh, my Christian friend, I urge you to make contact with the living Christ. Now we come to the next article of furniture that's mentioned here, and it's the table of showbread. And it's in the holy place. You see, we've looked now at the articles of furniture that's in the Holy of Holies. Two of them, the ark and the mercy seat. Now we're going to take the table of showbread and the golden lampstand. And these two articles are very important for us because they speak of worship. Inside the holy place is the place of worship. The golden lampstand, I think, is the most perfect figure of Christ that we have. And then the table of showbread speaks of him as being the bread of life. Now there's the altar of incense there. And that also speaks of prayer, the fact that he's our great intercessor today and the fact that we are to go through him. Now, we'll not take time. I don't have time to read about the table of showbread. Now, don't worry. I'm not going to read the instructions for all of these as we go along because, very candidly, if you want to know the truth, it gets pretty boring reading all these figures, just like looking at a blueprint. And I'll be frank with you, I never did even study the blueprint of my own home when it was being built. It was too boring, and I didn't understand it anyway. But we're going to try to lift the great spiritual truths out of this section here, for it all speaks of Christ. May God richly bless you, my beloved.
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2: Today's Wisdom for Women is Proverbs 24, verses 11 and 12. Rescue those being led away to death. Hold back those staggering towards slaughter. If you say, "But we knew nothing of this," does not he who weighs the heart perceive it? Does not he who guards your life know it? Will he not repay each person according to what he or she has done? This proverb shatters the concept that the best way to live is to not get involved, just to mind our own business. When God asked Cain, "Where is your brother?" Cain answered, "Am I my brother's keeper?" The answer to that is, he should have been. The whole message of Jesus' life is that he did get involved. When he saw the people in the marketplace, he was moved with compassion because he saw that they were weary and scattered like sheep without a shepherd. So the question is, do you? 1 John tells us, as he is, so are we in this world. We are called to be his arms, to hug the lonely, his hands to lift and help the fallen or weak. We are to be his shoulder, to cry on when others need comfort. Sometimes we feel like we shouldn't even try. The world is so needy. But just because you can't do everything, don't let that be your excuse to do nothing. Philippians 2:4 says, "Let each of you look out, not only for your own interest, but also for the interests of others." And Jesus said, "This is my commandment, that you love one another just as I have loved you." This is Debbie Bryson praying that the practical wisdom of God's Word will make you wise. Mm-hmm.

0: Welcome to The Word for Today, featuring the Bible teaching ministry of Pastor Chuck Smith, founder of the Calvary Chapel Movement. This radio program is a chapter-by-chapter, verse-by-verse study through the entire Bible. And on today's edition of The Word for Today, Pastor Chuck continues his message, God is fair and just, as we pick up in Revelation chapter 19, verse 1. And now, with today's study, here's Pastor Chuck.
1: This time shall we turn in our Bibles to the 19th chapter of the book of Revelation. After these things, after the destruction of Babylon, religious and commercial, chapters 17 and 18, I heard a great voice of many people in heaven saying, Hallelujah! Salvation and glory and honor and power unto the Lord our God. The judgment of the earth, as far as God's wrath being poured out, has been completed on Babylon. We have one final little battle here to take place in chapter 19. But the vials have all now been dispensed upon the earth of the judgment and the wrath of God. And now the time has come for the Lord Jesus Christ himself to return in power and great glory and establish God's kingdom upon the earth.

All the way through, we have had this affirmation that the judgments of God are true and righteous. And I think that this has been declared all the way through because this is one of the areas that Satan constantly challenges concerning God. The fairness of God's judgment or judgments. When he deals and meets out his judgment upon man, there are always those who are ready to challenge the fairness of it. There are always those who say, but what about the people who have never heard? What about little babies and so forth? God's going to be fair and just. This is the declaration that is made all through the period of judgment. True and righteous are thy judgments, O Lord. The concept that Satan brought to Eve in the Garden of Eden, that God wasn't fair, that God was trying to hold her back from something that was beneficial. God was somehow trying to protect himself. He had his own self-interest at heart when he told Eve not to eat of the tree, that God is holding back something good. He really isn't fair to you, was the insinuation behind Satan's remarks. All the way along, the fairness of God's judgment has been challenged. I don't know what God is going to do in a lot of cases. I do know that whatever he does will be absolutely fair. True and righteous are thy judgments, O Lord. Never worry about the righteousness of God's judgment. You can be worried about the righteousness of my judgments. I sometimes make snap judgments. I sometimes judge without having all of the facts in hand. And so my judgments are often wrong. And I have to apologize sometimes for my judgments. That's something God will never have to do. Apologize. Oh my, I didn't know. Well, I'm sorry, you know. It'll never happen. True and righteous are thy judgments, O Lord. For he has judged the great whore, which did corrupt the earth with her fornication. That is, spiritually, in chapter 17, that great religious system that corrupted the earth. Who was it? Marx that said, religion is the opiate of the people? I agree 100%. I think that religion is a tremendous curse upon the earth. I have a hard time stomaching religious people. I believe that religion is vastly different from Christianity. I believe that religion is man's endeavor to reach God. And it's the various ways by which men are attempting to reach God. Christianity teaches that God is reaching down to man. Exactly the opposite of religious thoughts. Man trying to reach God. In Christianity, you have a God that is reaching out to man. That is why religions fail, because you can't start with a finite base and reach to infinity. That's why Christianity is successful. It's no problem for the infinite God to reach to finite man. Religions tell you that you have to do certain things in order to please God. You have to accomplish certain works in order to be accepted by God. Christianity tells you your righteousness is as filthy rags. You just have to come on the basis of God's grace and love for you and cast yourself upon his mercy. But that God is merciful. But there is really no good work that you can offer to God that would be acceptable in his sight. But he will accept you just as you are if you'll just cast yourself upon his mercy and ask for his mercy and grace. Whoever comes to me, I'll in no wise cast out. So, the great religious system, spiritual fornication, is that endeavor to worship God in an unprescribed

0: way. How does God tell us to worship him? God is a spirit. They that worship him must worship him in spirit and in truth. And if you try to worship God in unprescribed ways, setting up little idols or whatever, which God has forbidden, that's spiritual fornication. That's worship of God in unprescribed ways. That's religion. That's letting religion enter in. God wants a loving relationship, not religion. He doesn't want you to be religious. He wants you to have a relationship with him, a loving relationship, not a legal relationship. So God has judged the false religious system that corrupted the earth with their spiritual fornication. He has avenged the blood of his servants at her hand. Now, Jesus found himself at opposition with the religious forces of his day, and it was the religious people who prompted the crucifixion of Jesus Christ. It was the religious leaders that insisted that the Roman government put him to death. Jesus Christ was a threat to the religious leaders, as he would be to all religious leaders. He's a threat to them. Because he tells you, you don't have to be religious to be accepted by God. God loves you and receives you just as you are, on the basis of his grace and love and mercy. So Jesus was at odds with the religious leaders of his day, and they are the ones that prompted his crucifixion. It was the religious leaders that prompted the persecution against the church in its beginning and throughout history. That's what religion does. Religion is threatened by life, by spiritual life. So God has judged that religious system and avenged the blood of his servants at her hands. A lot of the persecution against the Christian has come from religion, religious leaders. And again they said, "Hallelujah, for the smoke rose forever and ever." That is of the judgment against Babylon. And the 24 elders representing the church and the four living creatures, the cherubim, fell down and worshiped God that sat on the throne, saying, "Amen, hallelujah." Here we find the term hallelujah used really for the first time in the New Testament, and it's used four times here. It's a Hebrew word that has become universal, hallelujah, and it is praise to Jehovah or Yahweh. "And a voice came out of the throne saying, 'Praise our God, all ye his servants, and ye that fear him, both small and great.'" So here is the praise being given to God, and now the encouragement for that praise coming from the throne of God. "And I heard as it were the voice of a great multitude, and of the voice of many waters, as the voice of mighty thundering, saying, 'Hallelujah, for the Lord God omnipotent reigneth.'" Imagine the millions upon millions of Christians that will be gathered in that glorious assembly. And when the voice of the Lord comes exhorting us to praise God and give glory to him, in our response to it, that tremendous praise, crescendo of praise that will arise. And John heard it like a voice of many waters or rushing waters, and the voice of mighty thunderings. Glory, I can hardly wait. "Let us be glad and rejoice and give honor to him, for the marriage of the Lamb is come, and his wife has made herself ready." So the marriage of the Lamb, the marriage feast of the Lamb, will take place here on the earth. But now we are ready. He's ready to return and establish his kingdom and take us unto himself. And the marriage of the Lamb has come, and his wife or bride has made herself ready. And to her, that is the bride of Christ, the church, was granted that she should be arrayed in fine linen, clean and white, for the fine linen is the righteousness of the saints. What is the righteousness of the saints? Paul the Apostle said, as he was recounting to the Philippians his past credits as a Jew, Hebrew of the Hebrews, circumcised the seventh day, tribe of Benjamin, a Pharisee, concerning zeal, persecuting the church. But he said, those things that were gained to me, those credits that I had, my brownie points, I counted loss for the excellency of the knowledge of Jesus Christ, for whom I suffer the loss of all things, and count them but refuse that I may know him and be found in him, not having my own righteousness which was of the law. Circumcised, eighth day, so forth. Not having that righteousness which was of the law, but now having the righteousness which is of Christ through faith. And so it is the righteousness of Jesus Christ that is imparted to me through my faith in Jesus Christ. God accounts my faith for righteousness. And so I'll be clothed in linen, pure and white and clean. And the fine linen is the righteousness of the saints, that righteousness that God puts on my account because I believe in Jesus Christ. And so it's imputed righteousness given to you by your faith in Christ. It's not a righteousness of works. It isn't that you've, you know, been faithful in your devotions and you've witnessed to so many people and you've read so many chapters of the Bible and you've spent so many hours in prayer and you've, you know, done all of the religious devotional things. Not that at all. I am accounted righteous by God because I believe and trust in Jesus Christ. There is the basis for my righteousness. That's good. If my righteousness were dependent upon my keeping the law or keeping rules or regulations, if let's say that we said, all right, now every day you should be reading five chapters out of the Bible. Every day you should be spending 20 minutes on your knees in prayer. Every day you should witness to at least two people. Every day, and we set out these rules for righteousness, then you may be very good all week long. And you put your little star behind each of the categories each evening. Yes, you know, all my gold stars. But Friday you blew it. And you didn't get your prayer time in. Too bad, you're unrighteous Friday night. Just hope the Lord doesn't come Friday night. You might get left. No. You see, my righteousness is not on such a tenuous thing as my faithfulness to devotions or works or whatever. My righteousness is something God accounts and imputes to me because of my faith in Jesus Christ. Thank God. And he saith unto me, right, blessed are they which are called unto the marriage supper of the Lamb. And he saith unto me, these are the true sayings of God. Now, the Lord in the end here is really putting a lot of emphasis upon the fact that these are true sayings. Over and over, we'll find this repeated as we approach the end of the book. These are the true sayings of God. You can believe this. You can trust in this. These are the true sayings of God. It is interesting to me how that God took such pains to protect the innocency of Jesus Christ at the crucifixion. Judas returned the money to the priest saying, I've betrayed innocent blood. Pilate said, I find no fault in him. I've examined him. I find no fault in him. The thief said, we're here because we deserve to be here, but this man has done nothing amiss. You see, God is making sure you know that Jesus is innocent as he hangs there on the cross. It's not for his crime or guilt. It's for your sin that he is dying. Now, as the Lord closes out his revelation to man, and as he begins to talk to us about the glories of this coming age, the marriage supper of the Lamb, blessed are those that are called to be a part in this. These are the true sayings of God. You can believe this. You can trust in this. And I fell at his feet to worship him, and he said unto me, see that you do it not. I am your fellow servant and of thy brethren that have the testimony of Jesus. Worship God. Now, John is like so many people. We want to worship the instrument that God uses to bring his knowledge or love or grace to us. One of the great dangers of being in any kind of ministry where God is using you, one of the great dangers of exercising any spiritual gift, is that people so often look at the instrument that God uses. They begin to admire the instrument. They begin to worship, in a sense, the instrument that God has used. And here is John falling on his knees before the angel that is giving him all of this revelation, and he's so overawed and thrilled with what is in store for him. He falls at his feet to worship. He says, hey, man, don't do that. I'm just like you. I'm a fellow servant. Worship God. You see, it is a part of man to need and want to worship something. And man seems to find it easier to worship an object that he can see rather than an object that he cannot see. And so this is the hang-up of man, as Paul said in Romans 1. They worship and serve the creature more than the Creator. Man gets hung up. He stops short. He sees the glorious creation of God, and he worships the creation rather than the Creator. And so as John is making the same mistake, the angel corrects him and said, hey, don't do that. I'm just a fellow servant with you. I just am a servant of God, just like you are. You worship God. And if you're wise and are involved in any kind of ministry at all, when attention and adulation and these kind of things begin to come your way, you'll be wise as the angel to say, hey, don't worship me. Worship God. God does not want you taking credit for the work that he does, receiving glory for his work. For the testimony of Jesus is the spirit of prophecy. That is, prophecy centers around the person of Jesus Christ. That's what prophecy is about. That's what history is about. History is actually his story. He's the center of it. It all focuses before Christ and after the year of our Lord. But he is the center, the focal point of history. It is his story. So prophecy, Jesus is the spirit of prophecy. It's all centered around him. The Lord's not so interested in telling you, you know, who you're going to marry or what's going to happen to you next week. The spirit of Jesus is the spirit of prophecy. The prophecy centers around the person of Jesus Christ. The testimony of Jesus is the spirit of prophecy, the witness of Jesus.
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0: 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And through His beauty, may your life shine forth. May God cause the fullness of His Spirit to rest upon you. And may your life be a strong testimony and a witness to those around of the grace and the love of our Lord. In Jesus' name.
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1: Let God's word be on your lips. 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

0: Revival must begin, well, in our land, it must begin with our house. And what is that? Our heart. Our house, our heart, personally. When God's people repent, when we go back to doing our first work, as John the Revelator said, to repent to the church, you got to tell the church to repent. He said to turn around, to go back to do your first works. And that's how it starts. If we want revival in our land, and everybody's talking about revival, revival, well, it starts with us.
1: Have you ever watched a home improvement show and become critical of the choices made? Why that color? That carpet's ugly. Who wants to live in a house with those lights? Well, how does your house look? Would it pass your own scrutiny? Today, Pastor Mark tells you that revival won't come to the nation if it doesn't first reach your heart. Is your heart in order? Have you cried out to God a prayer of repentance? Have you forsaken your sin and sanctified your heart to the Lord? Well, let's join Pastor Mark in the book of 2 Kings, chapter 22, as he continues his message, King Josiah's Revival.
0: Now, verse 3, it tells us the first, you know, one of his first things that he's going to deal with. This king here began to reign in his 18th year. Now, he had the reins. He's no longer 10 years into it. He's got the reign. And King Uzziah, the king, he sent this guy, Shaphan, the scribe, the son of Azaliah, the son of Meshullam. I don't know why we need to know that, but it's in God's word, and we're going to try to say those names the best we can. To the house of the Lord, saying, or we'll say, what's his name, and that guy. Go up to Hilkiah, the high priest, right? That he may count the money which has been brought into the house of the Lord, which the doorkeepers have gathered from the people. We're going to start doing that as soon as you walk in. No, I'm just kidding. And let them deliver it into the hand of those doing the work, who are the overseers in the house of the Lord. And let them give it to those who are in the house of the Lord doing the work, to repair the damages of the house, to the carpenters, to the builders, to the masons, and to buy timber and hewn stone to repair the house. However, there need be no accounting made with them of money delivered into their hand, because they deal faithfully. I love that. He says that they deal faithfully. That's a contractor's favorite sentence. He wishes he could say that of all his, you know, laborers. But in this case, the king says this. So the first thing he wants to do is restore worship back into the house of the Lord. I like that. And what we got here, guys, going on in this chapter is revival, true revival. In order for revival to begin in this land at that time, it must first begin in the house of the Lord. We must first get the house of God, where His Shekinah glory, as He said, will be present. We've got to get that house in order. This is a house of prayer. This is a house of praise. This is a house of offering. This is God's house. And he knew this is a priority. This is my first priority. I've got to restore the worship back, the true worship back in the house of God. And the house needs repairing. And the house needs cleaning out. Before we can truly worship and pray as God had written it out in the word, we've got to remove all the idols. We got to remove all that which is profane, all that Manasseh had put into the temple. Remember the altars and the pornographic statues and things like that. We got to get rid of all of that in order to have revival. And think about that for ourselves as application. Revival must begin, well, in our land, it must begin with our house. And what is that? Our heart. Our house, our heart, personally. When God's people repent, when we go back to doing our first work, as John the Revelator said, to repent to the church, you got to tell the church to repent. He said to turn around, to go back to do your first works. And that's how it starts. If we want revival in our land, and everybody's talking about revival, revival, well, it starts with us. It starts with our prayer life, our holiness, our walk with God. Starts with us, with the saints on fire for the Lord. And then that fire spreads, doesn't it? It spreads. We say, revive us, O Lord. Revive us. Carmen came out with that song, remember? But it's first revive us, and then help us to reach others. It's almost like when you get ready to take off on an airplane and they're going through that whole, you know, deal, and it says, if the oxygen mask comes down, you're to first what? Put it on yourself. Why? Because you could pass out. You're not going to help nobody. Put it on yourself, then put it on your child. Help your wife, then help those around you to put it on. But if you're lacking oxygen, you're going to just pass out. You know, and so we've got to ask God to revive us first. Give us truly a heart of revival. And then we're able to help others and share the gospel. Because you can't help anyone else until your heart's on fire. And let me tell you, there's a lot of dry wood. There's a lot of dry hearts in the church today. And they got to catch fire. But dry wood catches fire fast. Amen. So just have that heart praying, seeking God. Starts with us. Then it flows out. Then we're able to be used by God to spread his truth through his grace and his mercy. He says in verse 7, however, there need be no accounting made with them of the money delivered into their hand, because they deal faithfully. These were faithful men who were handling the finances of God's tithes and offerings. And he says, these people, trust them. They can be counted on. And, you know, he just states that they need not have no accountability. Now, that doesn't mean there isn't accountability, because if you go back and read it, it goes from one hand to another leader, from another leader to this, and so on. And he knows that these people are going to take that money, and through their craftsmanship, that really God had given them the talent as carpenters and so on, that they're going to be able to do the job that needs to get done in order to restore worship in the Lord. And as I was thinking about that, and I always do, what great responsibility God has given me as the senior pastor and the elders and the leadership here in handling his tithes and offerings. And it's something that the church has had a black eye in, hasn't it? When churches are found out, when men and leadership have been misappropriating the tithes and offerings that come in here. And we have checks and balances as well, because we take those tithes and offerings and we invest it, you know, we invest it in many things. But I was thinking of Judas, good old Judas, there in John chapter 12, where he was so upset because this worshiper, this gal comes and she, you know, opens the oil and she anoints Jesus' body. We know the story. And Judas was, you know, upset. And again, talking about affecting people, it affected the rest, the Bible tells us. He says, why was this fragrant oil not sold for 300 denarii and given to the poor? And then he said, not that he cared for the poor, John writes, but because he was a thief and had the money box and he used to take what was put in it. This guy was just bad all the way around, right? And these guys didn't realize it. And as John is writing this, you know, he had a good cell, didn't he? Well, this could have been given to the poor. Just give me it, and I'll make sure the poor gets it. But it says there that he was taking money. Money had him. Money ruled his world, and we know the rest of the story. So we as Christians, though, coming back to being the carpenter, the plumber, the seamstress, we also who are Christians need to work as if Jesus is our contractor and boss. Because he is, as unto the Lord. Father, I do everything as unto you, Lord. And you've given me this job, and you've given me this position, and you're giving me these gifts. God, I do it as to you. There's no shortcuts. We're not cutting corners. If I said I'm going to bid at this, and I bid at it wrong, well, God, you will provide, Lord, and you will teach me next time how to do a better bid or things like that. He will help us if we allow him to lead and direct us. But look what happens. So they're in the temple, right? They're fixing it up. They're removing profane things. They're cleaning it up. They're mopping it up. And look at verse 8. Then Hilkiah, who is the high priest, said to the scribe, Shaphan, I have found the book of the law in the house of the Lord. I have found the book of the law in the house of the Lord. Isn't that interesting? And Hilkiah gave the book to Shaphan, and he read it. So Shaphan, the scribe, he takes this to the king, bringing the king the word. He brings the king word, saying, your servants have gathered the money that was found in the house and have delivered it into the hand of those who do the work, who oversee the house of the Lord. Then Shaphan, the scribe, showed the king, saying, Hilkiah, the priest, has given me a book. He doesn't understand the importance of this book. He doesn't understand, because that's how far the country has gone. That's how backslidden the country is. Guys, first of all, we look at Hilkiah the priest. According to Jeremiah 1:1-2, Hilkiah is the father of Jeremiah the prophet. These are the guys we're dealing with here, man. I love these guys. And here, he gets so excited because he finds, if I could say, the Bible at that time. He finds the Bible. And it's pretty bad when the Bible is lost in the house of the Lord, whether it's in Josiah's day or in ours. Guys, the Bible has been lost today in the houses of God. It may be just quoted, maybe a verse or two here. But the whole of the Bible, as Paul would say, I want to teach all of the Bible before I die. I made sure that I gave you the full, counsel of God. And yet today, in some churches, you can't even find the Bible. The pulpits, there's no Bible on the, if there is a pulpit, that's another deal, but I'm fine with that. No, you know, I get it. But here, they find the Word of God. And what took place then? Well, we know what took place. We read about it. They replaced the Word with religious activity. They replaced the Word, in this case, with religious pagan activity. And churches today are replacing the Word of God for just religious activity. But I want you to know this, and what you already know. The Word of God has and will always survive every generation, good or evil. The Word of God will always survive. Isaiah 40, verse 8, Isaiah, the grass withers, but stands forever. Amen. Amen. And that's from Genesis 1:1 to Revelation 22:21. We're going to need the Bible even during the new heavens and new earth. We're still going to need it to read it and to understand it. We're going to need the Word of God. We're going to need it. And it's going to stand, and it's always will stand until God says we're done with the Word. And Hilkiah, he goes and he gives this, the scrolls. Is it just Deuteronomy? Is it all five books? Is it the Torah? You know, there's discussion back and forth. It's the Bible. It's the Word of God. It's the law. And he takes it and he gives it and takes it and brings it to the king. But it's not a priority to him. He's not excited about it at this point. He says, hey, everything you asked us to do, we got done. The work's going on. Oh, and by the way, the priest has given me a book. Well, again, it's not just a book, but it's the Word of God breathed out. It's the Bible. Listen to Deuteronomy 31. It says in verse 24, so it was when Moses had completed writing the words of this law in a book, when they were finished, that Moses commanded the Levites who bore the Ark of the Covenant of the Lord, saying, take this book of the law and put it besides what? The Ark of the Covenant. Where was the Ark of the Covenant located? The Holy of Holies, okay? And that is of the Lord your God. The Ark of the Covenant of the Lord your God. So they found it. Maybe it was kicked. Maybe, I don't know, you know. Maybe it was just kind of thrown somewhere. And as they're cleaning up, and as they're getting things thrown out, and as they're rebuilding things, as revival is starting to come into play, they find the Word of the Lord. And then it says here that he read it before the king. Was it all five books again? Was it just the book of Deuteronomy, the repeated law, written down again? Was it the actual autograph of Moses? 2 Chronicles 34 kind of gives the hint that it was actually Moses' penmanship. It was actually the original. Study it. see what the Lord speaks to you. But it's interesting how they find this book, man. I love it. When a church returns to the Word of God, when the churches in our community return to reading the Word of God, the way it should be read, book by book, chapter by chapter, verse by, you start seeing revival in the people. You start seeing people get saved. You start seeing people have this palate now for wanting to go through the Bible and enjoying it and really looking forward to it, man. It's no secret. You know, Chuck Smith, my pastor who passed away, he didn't invent verse-by-verse Bible study. You go back to early fathers who started that. It was just lost by the time the 60s came. They began to just teach the Bible the way it was written, and a heavy revival came. The Jesus movement, as they come, the Jesus revolution came about. One, because of love and grace. We learn how to love one another through the Word. We learn things through the Word by just reading it. Anyway, so what is the king's reaction? Look at verse 11. Now it happened when the king heard the words of the book of the law, guys, the Bible, that he what? He tore his clothes. He just tore. Now, first of all, kings, it's not dignified when you tear your clothes. And then back then, clothes were very expensive. So you didn't want to tear any of your clothes. So what is this? Well, this is an outward representation of an inward response. And Jews were very dramatic, very outwardly responsive to many things. You know, and this was one of the things that just was passed on. They tore their clothes. And this was just an inward response, a sign of grieving, an expression of deep conviction of sin, a sign of repentance. And it came how? It came when he heard the word of God. And I don't know how it was written, described. He just thought it was just a book, right? Maybe I'm playing that too much, but you know, okay, then so anyway, no, man, it doesn't matter how it's read. In fact, this is the words in it. It reminds me of Hebrews 4:12. For the word of God is living and powerful and sharper than any two-edged sword, piercing even to the division of the soul and spirit and joints of marrow, and is a discerner of thoughts and the intents of the heart. That's exactly what happened when he heard the king. Heard the word of God being read, thoroughly read. Brokenness is a good thing. It's how personal revival begins. And this man was just broken and repentant, not only for himself, but as we'll see, for the nation as well. David Guzik, in his commentary, he quotes Dr. J. Edwin Orr, who was the second evangelical awakening in Britain. And he recounts examples from the great movement that impacted Britain and the world in 1859 to 1861. And one of those accounts I wanted to read to you. He says, at the commencement of the prayer meeting, a sturdy-looking man who had been coming to the chapel every night but going away hardening his heart, jumped onto the form, I guess the platform, don't anyone do that, and jumped up to the form, and speaking out before all the people, said, "Do you know me?" And the praying man answered, "Yes." And he said, "What am I then?" And they replied, "You're a backslider." They knew him. "Well then," he said, "I will be a backslider no longer. All of you come to Jesus with me." And he fell in agony of prayer. He fell in an agony of prayer for God to have mercy on him. Indeed, the anguish and the desire of his soul was too much for him, for he swooned away on the floor before us all. His wife was one of the first converted the previous week. And only that evening, prior to that, had sent up a prayer request, that God would save her husband, who was a poor, miserable backslider. About 30 that night professed to obtain mercy. Why? Because he said it was after a Bible study, after a meeting of the Word of God. That's revival, friends. And this man knew that he needed to get right. Guys, who is the one that convicts? It's the Holy Spirit. The Holy Spirit is the one who convicts the world of sin. And when this takes place, you know the Spirit is at work, and the person who is obedient to respond to that conviction of his heart. And that backslider did that. And many of us had done that. I hope all of us have done that. Maybe not as dramatic, not jumping up on a platform, you know, but we've done it in our own ways. And we have a personal relationship with God. Why? Because the Holy Spirit was convicting. How did the Holy Spirit convict? Why? Because the Word of God was being read. A sermon was given forth based on God's Word. And it was the Holy Spirit that tug upon our heart. Said, receive Christ. Receive Him today. You're not promised tomorrow. Verse 12, then the king commanded Hilkiah, the priest, Ahikam, the son of Shaphan, Abkor, the son of Micaiah, Shaphan the scribe, and Azariah, a servant of the king, saying, go, inquire of the Lord for me, for the people and for all Judah, not just for me, for all of Judah, for all the people, concerning the words of this book that has been found. Because not only was there rejoicing in the fact and conviction in the fact that this scribe read it and it touched the king, he realized also the things they weren't doing. He realized the things they ignored. And he says this, go inquire of the Lord for me, for the people and for all Judah concerning the words of this book that has been found. For great is the wrath of the Lord that has aroused against us because our fathers have not obeyed the words of this book. To do according to all that is written concerning us. He knew that they were a backslidden nation. He knew that he wanted to do right before God. But then they found the Word of God and he realized, wow, we're all backslidden. How short they came before God and the things that they didn't do that they were supposed to do. Things like in Deuteronomy 17, 18, and 20. Write that down if you're taking notes, because I always bring this up. Deuteronomy 17, 18, and 20 informs us that the king was to have a personal copy of the law, and he was to read it. Did he have it? No. Why? Because that was lost somewhere. Deuteronomy 31, 9 informs us that the book of the law was to be read to the nation once every 7 years at the Feast of Tabernacles. Did that happen? No. But this here, guys, you got to see the mercy and the grace of God that this book was found because His Word will always be found. And His Word was read and the people saw it. The king saw it. The leader says, we've got to restore this. We've got to bring this back. But now I'm worried. I'm worried of what is going to take place. So go, he says, inquire of the Lord for me. And how do they inquire of the Lord? They would inquire of the Lord through the prophets. The king realized the neglect of Israel's kings and the nation being backslidden. They were under God's wrath. Now, Father, may you revive our hearts, God. May you revive our hearts as believers. Use us, Lord. Bring us on fire, God, as we speak to others who are dry wood. We know dry wood catches on fire quickly. And so, Father, we love you and praise you. We thank you for this time in your word. And God, I just looking forward, Lord, to being together again. Thank you for your insight. Thank you, Holy Spirit, for teaching us. In Jesus' name, amen.
1: 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This program is a production of Calvary Chapel, Fredericksburg, here in Fredericksburg, Virginia. We study through the Bible chapter by chapter and verse by verse so that we can learn exactly what God has to say to us in every word. The book of 2 Kings may be bleak because we don't get to see a happy ending of the people of Israel returning to the Lord. However, we see many examples of kings who recognized the mistakes of their predecessors and turned the nation's face back toward God. When we look at this world today, we see plenty of chaos and destruction all around us, and thousands of political leaders who want nothing to do with God's Word. 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
1: There is a war going on. It is a spiritual war. A war between truth and lies. Only one thing cuts through all lies and opinions. It is God's word. It is God's sword.
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3: And we'll continue our journey through this review that Moses is giving Israel at the border of the Promised Land. He's very thorough. It is a legal document. Some portions of it may just seem a little dry to you. You may not find your, proverbial life verse. You may not find a bunch of stuff to highlight or underline, as some people do. Then again, you may, especially if you're called into the field of microbiology or medicine. There may be some things that stand out here. But what we have open before us is Scripture, Holy Scripture. It's history. And I maintain that God, the God of Israel, is truly the Creator. And He proves that by the things that He gives to His covenant people as instruction. Look out for them. So let's wade in. Chapter 12, verse 1. These are the statutes and the judgments which you should be careful to do in the land which Yahweh, the God of your fathers, has given you to possess all the days you live on the earth. You shall utterly destroy all the places where the nations whom you shall dispossess serve their gods, on the high mountains and on the hills and under every green tree. You shall tear down their altars and shatter their sacred pillars and burn their Asherim with fire. You shall cut the graven images of their gods in pieces to destroy their name from that place. You shall not do thus toward Yahweh your God, but you shall seek Yahweh at the place which Yahweh your God will choose from all your tribes to establish his name there for a dwelling, and there you shall come. Pause reading right there, at the end of verse 5. And may I point out to you, I want to remind you again that God has called this people, Israel, into a covenant with him. They are to be a unique nation. They are to be

same time, we're commanded to go into all the world and make disciples of all nations. Come out from among them, the commission that God gave to the covenant people of Israel. Go into all the world, make disciples of all nations, the commission that he gave to the church. With that, if I may also point out to you that the New Testament, the Apostle Paul, speaks of a spiritual war that the church enters. And he says, the weapons of our warfare are not carnal, but they are mighty to the casting down of strongholds, pulling down imaginations, every high thing that exalts itself against the knowledge of God. Paul talks about a spiritual fight. He confronts the paganism of Rome with the truth of the gospel. And instead of any command to go in and destroy temples, the church, the apostles, with truth, go in and change minds. Changing minds results in people destroying their own altars and all of their magic books and their enchantments and potions. So it's very different. I want to make that contrast for you. The church changed minds and called people out of paganism. And the weapons were spiritual, not carnal. In Israel, the weapons were quite carnal, as at the same time they were spiritual. So continuing to read in verse 6, after speaking of this place, there's a place, and he keeps saying this, where the Lord is going to choose to establish his name there for a dwelling place. Before I read this, I can tell you, the place, though he doesn't mention or specify that place here, it would be generations after their arrival into the land of promise that God will make that place known where he's chosen to put his name. That will be Jerusalem. But it was already significant. I want to point out to you that it was already significant. You go back in the book of Genesis where all of this began. You go back to God calling Abraham, making a promise to Abraham. I'm going to give you a son. I'm going to make you a nation, a people. And through you and through your seed, all the nations of the earth will be blessed. And the same God called Abraham in Genesis chapter 22 to offer up his son, the object of his love, your only son whom you love, at a place that I will show you. That's Genesis chapter 22. A place where I will show you. And God would lead Abraham to take his son Isaac to the land of Moriah, to a place called Mount Moriah, later known as Jerusalem, and actually the highest point in Jerusalem. Now picture this. Jerusalem is a city, the central highlands of Israel. It is in the highlands, therefore it is itself a mountain, Mount Moriah. But there are higher peaks that surround that mountain. There are places with similar topography where the mobile temple, the tabernacle, will be pitched, and they will function for generations through the judges, in that period of the judges. Later on, it would be under the leadership of David that Jerusalem will become their capital. But again, why was Jerusalem significant to David? Well, David is from Bethlehem, just outside Jerusalem, a few miles. But David knows the history of Jerusalem, that it was the place where God called Abraham to go offer his son, the place where Abraham plays the part of God the Father and Isaac plays the part of the Son of God, carrying the wood on his own shoulders up that hill where later the Son of God would carry his cross. So the land is significant. By the way, you can visit in person, or you can visit virtually. Some of the newest excavations in the archaeology of what is called the City of David, and that is the original Jerusalem. And the original Jerusalem is significantly smaller than the modern Jerusalem and significantly smaller than later periods. The City of Jerusalem really involves the City of David, one slope of Mount Moriah, and going down on the side of this one slope where the Valley of Hinnom and the Kidron Valley come together, the Tropian Valley right down the middle. There's this one place lower, I'm going to describe it to you, lower than what is above.

0: David.
1: The threshing floor of Ornan and David bought, the highest spot, that's the place where now the Temple Mount. I try to picture this. There was a peak. Up there was a threshing floor. On that peak, Herod, King Herod the Great, made a big plateau, leveling out everything to the height of that peak in a 35-acre man-made plateau. That's the Temple Mount. Below the Temple Mount, going down to where the valleys intersect, was the city of David, the place where David's palace was. The city of David. That is the place where the most fascinating excavations are still happening. And down there, the very bottom, now the Pool of Siloam, significant to those of us who know the gospel and how the Lord healed a blind man and sent him to wash the Pool of Siloam. But there's more there. About a decade ago, I saw for the very first time. At that time, Israel's chief archaeologist, Eli Shukron, put the key in the padlock and opened up the steel door to let me and a handful of us in to see what he had discovered. Today, in my most recent visit, it's very different. It's not behind the steel door. It's no longer an excavation underground with all of this structure holding up earth above it. They've removed everything that is above it. And now it's out in the daylight. And what is it that they've uncovered? It's the very bottom of Mount Moriah. It is carved into the limestone bedrock. So we're talking about things carved into the limestone bedrock that is apparently truly ancient temple. And that's very basic. It's not ornate. It is all about function. There's a place for sacrifice, a place, an altar, a place for the wine press, an olive press. It's really quite amazing. And it goes all the way back to the time of Abraham. They're referring to it as Temple Zero. And there's a pretty good indication that that is the very place where in Genesis chapter 14, Abraham, the patriarch, meets a mysterious character of which the scripture says so very little. All we have is a name, Melchizedek. He's called the priest of the Most High God. And he is the king of Salem, or Shalom. In the New Testament, Hebrews chapter 7, I don't know if you follow me on this, Hebrews chapter 7 speaks of two things about Melchizedek. One is his name, which means king of righteousness. The second thing is, he is king of Salem, which means king of peace. King of righteousness, king of peace. He just mysteriously shows up. We don't know anything about him. No background, no genealogy. We know nothing. But there's a priesthood, and he is high priest, priest of the Most High God. And he meets up with Abraham, and he brings bread and wine, the very elements of communion. Now, we're talking about thousands of years ago, Melchizedek. So some refer to this as the Temple of Melchizedek. And I say again, you can visit it. You actually go online. They've got enough photography. They've got cameras. They've even got 3D imagery replicating all the stuff that's not there, that is above, you know, what is there carved into the bedrock. And I encourage you to check that out. You can look it up with either Temple Zero or Temple of Melchizedek, City of David. It's quite amazing. My point. And there is a point to all of that. Jerusalem, that particular spot, geographically was significant. It was chosen by God. It is significant. And here, God only tells them through Moses, there's a place. I will show you. He doesn't tell them exactly where, but they will see. And God is going to make the point through Moses in this review. I want you all to come to my house. We'll have one altar. You're not going to be splitting up and scattered and everybody doing his own thing. Verse 6. There, you should bring your burnt offerings and your sacrifices, your tithes, the contribution of your hand, your votive offerings, your freewill offerings, and the firstborn of your herd and of your flock. There also, you and your household shall eat before Yahweh your God and be glad in all that you send forth your hand to do, in which Yahweh, your God, has blessed you. You shall not do at all what we're doing here today, every man doing what is right in his own eyes, for you have not yet not as yet come to the resting place and the inheritance which Yahweh your God is giving you. Now you will cross the Jordan and live in the land which Yahweh your God is giving you to inherit. And he will give you rest from all your enemies around you so that you live in security. And then it will be that the place in which Yahweh your God will choose for his name to dwell. There you shall bring all that I'm commanding you, your burnt offering, your sacrifices, your tithes and contributions of your hand, and all your choice votive offerings which you will vow to Yahweh. And you shall be glad before Yahweh your God, you and your sons and daughters, your male and female slaves, and the Levite who is within your gates. Since he has no portion or inheritance with you, the Levite doesn't have territory to farm or to manage. The Levite instead, that members of that tribe are selected by God to do the work of the temple. Therefore, they are scattered in Levite cities through all of the tribes. It is God's intention that those closest to the temple, to the sacrifices, to the requirements of the law and to the law itself would be an influence on the rest of the nation. So, verse 13, beware lest you offer your burnt offerings in every city, every cultic place that you see. So don't be turning all of those pagan temples and all those pagan worship sites, their groves and all of that, into your new, sites to worship Yahweh. He said, don't do it. Verse 14, but in the place which Yahweh chooses, and one of your tribes, there you shall offer your burnt offerings, and there you shall do all that I'm commanding you. However, you may sacrifice and eat within any of your gates, whatever you desire, according to the blessing of Yahweh, your God, which he's given you. The unclean and the clean may eat of it as of the gazelle and the deer. Only you shall not eat the blood. You're to pour it out on the ground like water. You are not allowed to eat within your gates the tithe of your grain or your new wine or oil, or the firstborn of your herd or the flock or any of your votive offerings which you vow, or your freewill offerings or the contribution of your hand. But you shall eat them before Yahweh your God in the place which Yahweh your God will choose. You and your son and daughter and your male and female slaves and the Levite who is within your gates, you should be glad before Yahweh your God in all that you send forth your hand to do. Okay, let me remind you again. God says, you guys, you can feast. Have your feasts within your gates, but the ones I'm calling you to, the ones that involve your sacrifices and your offerings, your tithe, come to my house for this and eat before me. So once again, God calls them to meet up, to come, and to feast. And the feasts that he calls them to, they come with an offering. Some of the offerings are sacrifices for sin. They're thrown on the fire on the altar and sent heavenward in the smoke, completely consumed. There are other offerings that are fellowship offerings. And they come with that animal to sacrifice. The animal is divided. The priest has a portion that has been actually cooked, and a portion of it goes on the fire and is sent to God, and the worshiper himself or the worshiper themselves receive their portion, and it's a feast, and they all eat together, and it's a celebration. And this is what God calls them to. He says, I'm telling you again, my house, one place. Verse 19, he says, beware lest you forsake the Levite and all your days upon your land. He's going to repeat that. Do not forsake the Levite. The Levites have a very important role. Verse 20, when Yahweh your God enlarges your territory, as he has promised you, and you say, I will eat meat, because you desire to eat meat, then you may eat meat, whatever you desire. In the place where Yahweh your God chooses to set his name is too far away from you, then you may sacrifice of your herd and of your flock, which Yahweh has given you, and that is as I have commanded you, and you may eat within your gates whatever you desire, just as a gazelle or a deer is eaten, so you will eat it. The unclean and the clean alike may eat of it. Again, it's a legal document, so he repeats this. Only be strong in yourselves not to eat the blood, for the blood is the life. And you shall not eat the life with the flesh. And he continues to stress this. Keep blood sacred. Don't eat blood. Pour that blood out, the blood of the animal that you're going to eat. Look at this. In verse 25, you shall not eat it, so it may be well with you and your sons after you, for you will be doing what is right in the sight of Yahweh. Only your holy things which you may have and your votive offerings you shall take and go to the place which Yahweh chooses. You shall offer your burnt offerings, the flesh and the blood, on the altar of Yahweh your God. And the blood of your sacrifices shall be poured out on the altar of Yahweh your God, and you shall eat the flesh. Be careful to listen to all these words which I command you, so that it may be well with you and your sons after you, for you will be doing what is good and right in the sight of Yahweh your God. So there's a contrast here that's being made. Instead of everybody doing what is right in his own eyes, do what is right in the sight of Yahweh, someone who knows more than you. Verse 29, when Yahweh your God cuts off before you the nations which you are going to dispossess, and you dispossess them and inhabit their land, beware lest you be ensnared to follow them after they are destroyed before you. Unless you inquire after their gods, saying, how do these nations serve their gods, that I may also may do likewise? You shall not do thus toward Yahweh your God. For every abominable act which Yahweh hates, they have done for their gods. For they even burn their sons and daughters in the fire to their gods. Whatever I'm commanding you, you should be careful to do. You shall not add to or take away from it. So let me remind you that not only in the land of Canaan, but all over the world, not the least of which is worth mentioning here in the Americas, the awful history of pagan practice that would escalate to the point of human sacrifice, child sacrifice, even eating the hearts, as was practiced by the Aztecs. And this is a matter of history you're probably not being told in school any longer. The notion, the fiction of the noble savage, which has been promoted in the modern age, ignores the recorded history of even the Spanish coming into Latin America, South America. Paganism. But let me just point out to you again that people who worship elements of creation have a tendency to engage in what you and I will call, and what we know as vice. Vice is connected to the false god. People worship gods of fertility. And the effort to make them rich or to have their crops grow, they would engage in sexual acts, planting, as it were, human seed, often generating unwanted children in this practice. They also had a use for those unwanted children, and they would sacrifice them. God says, don't be doing any such thing. These things are an abomination. Later the Greeks, I don't know who the other ones are, and I don't care to know all their names, but the Greeks worshipped this false god they called Bacchus. He was a god of spirits or intoxication. They worshipped him by getting hammered. And so it's always been that pagan altars call people to vice as a form of worship. And God says they do these things that are abominable, abominable acts. That is vulgar, offensive, so offensive. Chapter 13. I will remind you that they are a people, a nation, in a covenant with the true and living God. And he tells them, if a prophet or a dreamer of dreams arises among you and gives you a sign or a wonder, and the sign or wonder comes true concerning which he spoke to you, saying, let us walk after other gods whom you have not known, and let us serve them. You shall not listen to the words of that prophet or that dreamer of dreams, for Yahweh your God is testing you to find out if you love Yahweh your God with all your heart and with all your soul. So the warning comes from Moses. Somebody's going to come along and give you a supernatural sign, and then with that say, let's follow these other gods. It's a trick. It's a trap. And you will be put to the test. And so it is. You shall not. You shall not listen to the words of that prophet. In verse 4, you shall walk after Yahweh your God and fear Him.

0: You shall keep his commandments, listen to his voice, serve him and cling to him. But that prophet or that dreamer of dreams shall be put to death because he has counseled rebellion against Yahweh your God, who brought you from the land of Egypt and redeemed you from the house of slavery, to drive you from the way in which Yahweh your God commanded you to walk. So you shall purge the evil from among you. So it's a capital offense, a capital crime. Anybody that rises up in this nation of Israel, the covenant people, and says, let's leave God, let's leave Yahweh, let's go after these other gods, it's a capital crime. God said he should be executed for it. In verse 6, he goes, if your brother, your mother's son, or your son or daughter, or the wife you cherish, or your friend who is as your own soul, entices you secretly, saying, let us go and serve other gods, whom neither you nor your fathers have known, of the gods of the peoples who are around you, near you or far from you, from one end of the earth to the other. You shall not be willing to accept him or listen to him, and your eye shall not pity him. You shall not spare him or conceal him, but you shall surely kill him. Your hand shall be first against him to put him to death, and afterward it's the hands of all the people. Again, this is not a call to murder. This is God giving the law to the covenant people. That it is a capital crime. It requires due process. And just like everything else that is with regard to a capital crime, it is the eyewitness who condemns, who has to start the execution, and the execution would be by stoning. Again, due process is spoken of through all of this.
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3: Of course, whenever you're talking to somebody about difficulties in their life or sinful behaviors, you want to do it in love and grace and mercy. But even the nicest delivery will draw out from someone, why are you judging me? Doesn't the Bible say, judge not, lest ye be judged? And it's always a partial quotations of things. Jesus said not to judge hypocritically. Not that we would never make a judgment in life. We make thousands of judgments every day. I'm glad you make judgments every day, because when you see the red light and you judge that it's red, you stop, right? Thank you. You know, you get into an accident and you just, what are you judging me for, brother? You know, I just, whatever light I want, color I want the light to be. And, you know, no officer is going to go, oh, thanks, you're right. I don't know why I was judging you. Keep going. Get into another wreck.
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0: This is The Lamp, a ministry outreach of Calvary Chapel, Fredericksburg. 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

0: will walk into your world. He will go after you. He's a patient God. Maybe today you're listening on the radio and God has been talking to you. You've been listening to messages over and over and you keep feeling God tugging at your heart. He's a patient God. He will come into your life and He will, if you say, nevertheless, I surrender all of my knowledge in my field and I give it to you.
1: 2 Corinthians 3:12 tells us, since we have such hope, we use great boldness of speech. 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Many individuals invest a significant amount of money in their education, all in pursuit of landing that top-tier, high-paying job. So, do you ever get that little push from God urging you to make a difference for Him? He's the one who handed you the job. But how often do you find yourself reflecting on how to serve Him with that knowledge and the position that you're in right now? In today's message, Pastor Ron invites you to embrace every opportunity to serve God in whatever field you find yourself in. Now let's join Pastor Ron in the book of Luke chapter 5 for today's edition of Boldly Speaking.
0: And it said he saw two boats standing by the lake, but the fishermen had gone from there and were washing their nets. It says that there were two boats there. We learned that it was the sons of Zebedee, John, right? James, and then Peter and his group. It seemed like they had a little partnership going. Now, you know, when we think about a boat or a fishing boat, when you go to Israel with us, they put us on this boat and then they'll take us out into the sea. But you're on this boat and we go out in the middle of it. And the last time actually we were out there, there was a storm and we were videoing it. And I was thinking to myself, man, we're on a big boat. So the Sea of Galilee has been dropping steadily over since 1948. The Israelis, for the most part, used the Sea of Galilee as their drinking water. Now, the bulk of their water comes from desalinization plants. But this boat, as the water level was dropping, a farmer was walking by the shore, and his foot hit this wood structure. Well, Hebrew University sent all of their group out to the Sea of Galilee, and they uncovered this boat, which dates to the time of Jesus. That's why it's called the Jesus boat. It's about 19 to 20 feet long. So when we are talking about Jesus and Peter and John and James, this is the boat they would have been in. This is the type of boat, very shallow boat. And so you can imagine Jesus telling Simon Peter to push out from this boat. So he saw two boats standing by the lake. But note with me, this is Luke telling us about what the the adventure of the fishermen had been that day. But the fishermen had gone from there and were washing their nets. The day is starting. What for the fishermen, the day is ending. The fishermen on the Sea of Galilee would go out in the middle of the night, in the nighttime, because the fish would come close to the shore and would feed. And then by the daytime, they would go out into the deep, and their nets could not penetrate that deep. And so these boats would go out. They'd have little corks on top of it, weights on the bottom. It was very arduous work, very hard work to be a fisherman. And they would kind of drag back to the shore. And they would do that all night until they had enough in the morning to sell. Well, this tells us the fishermen have gone and they're washing their nets. They're putting all of their supplies away. And then Jesus, verse 3, he got into one of the boats, which just happened to be Simon's. Isn't that kind of funny? I'm sure that there were tons of fishing boats around the Sea of Galilee. Why did he choose Simon? Because he's the great hunter. He's been working on Simon for a year, and now he's going to get him. And then he got into one of the boats, which was Simon, and he asked him to put out a little from the land. Now, Jesus is very smart. Of course, he is the creator God. The crowds are pushing, and you can see he's being pushed towards the shore. The easiest thing for Jesus to do is get into the boat, push out a little bit. The water acts as a natural amplifier. And so Jesus was able to teach. Note with me that he sat down. We've seen this position of Jesus time and time again. This was the position of the teacher, which was to sit down. And then he taught the multitudes from the boat. Now, who's in the boat? It's a couple of easy answers. Jesus is in the boat and Simon. Jesus has a captive audience. Simon is sitting there hearing this message. And so when he had stopped, verse 4, he said to Simon, launch out into the deep and let down your nets for a catch. Now, I had just described to you what professional fishermen do on the Sea of Galilee. They fish at night. You don't fish in the daytime, and you don't fish in the deep because their nets can't go that deep to get the fish, right? But here is Jesus telling a professional fisherman how to fish. See the next verse, and we'll tie it all together. But Simon, and don't you want to hear his voice inflection? Simon says, yeah, all right, master. We've toiled all day and night, and we've caught nothing. I would just pause and say, these aren't very good fishermen. They've toiled all day, and we're going to see why. Nevertheless, at your word, I'll let him down. The first thing I want to kind of start on, and we'll just build and build and build with this, is that Jesus knows more about what you think you know the most of in your field. Do you know that? Do you know that Jesus is a genius about your field? He knows more about your field than you do on your best day. You got a degree? He made the degree. He is the degree. He's the creator. Number one, we all need to remember that Jesus knows more about your field that you think that you're the best at. So let's play this scene out in a minute. Jesus tells Peter to launch out and let down your net for a cast. He tells Peter to do something that seems stupid. Right? It's almost like Peter says, listen, Jesus, by the way, master is just like captain or boss. It's not even Lord yet. It's not even Yahweh God. It's not even Adonai. It's not Lord. It's just, okay, you're in charge. You're the teacher. It's like he is saying, listen, you're a carpenter. I don't tell you how to make a bench or a chair. We're professionals, although not very good professionals. We're good. This is what we do for a living. You teach, you're a carpenter, we fish. This is what we do. But notice this. But we'll humor you and we'll go out and land, put down our nets. Do you hear that from Peter? I guess we'll do it. And oftentimes, as we're going to see, Jesus asks us to do something in our own field that doesn't make sense. Or in our own life, he looks at you or you read something and he asks us to do something and you're like, are you crazy? You're the carpenter. I know what I'm doing. I'm a realtor. I'm a mechanic. I'm a builder. I'm a doctor. I'm a whatever. I know what I'm doing. You're a carpenter. Wait a minute. You're the creator. And that's what we have to come to. He is the creator God. He knows more about your life, your situation, and where you are. Launch out into the deep and let down your net. Now, I have a feeling Andrew is also in the boat with Peter, and you could just imagine the looks on their face. What did he say? He told us to launch out. Lord, we've been toiling day and night. Now, here is where Jesus shines the most as the creator. Would you allow me to have a little fun with this? And Jesus, that night, knowing the disciples are out fishing, is telling the fish to not go into the net. Would we not agree that that's probably what happened? Get away from the net. You'll go in there later, but not now. He is pushing those fish away so that something greater will happen the next day. This is very hard to grasp as a follower of Christ. We expect when we do hard work that we're going to get this benefit. And oftentimes God says, no, not now. The greater benefit, the greater design is coming. So I'm going to push those fish out of the way, away from the net. I'm going to let these guys toil day and night in their profession, and they're not going to get anywhere. And they're going to be so discouraged in the morning, and then I'm going to get in the boat, and I'm going to tell them to push out. I'm going to tell them something very ridiculous, very stupid to them, and let's see what happens. Well, Simon answered and said, Master, again, we've toiled all day and night, and we've caught nothing. Nevertheless, at your word, I will let down your net. The other thing, not only do we know that Jesus knows more about your job, your life, or what your profession than you do, the second thing is that our lives can become very routine. I don't know about you, but fishing seems to be the most routine thing ever. I mean, they get up, you know, it's like 3 in the afternoon, 4 in the afternoon, okay, time to go down the shore. We'll grab a little lunch. We'll get the boat ready. We get the nets in. We get in the boat. We go out. We throw down the nets. We work. We pull. We come in. They could do it almost blind. It just goes by routine, by routine. Oftentimes in our own life, we can go through a routine, and Jesus stops our routine so that we can do something totally different because he wants to accomplish something totally different in our life. And then we go, yeah, but I do this all the time. And he goes, yes, but I created everything. Let's do this. Let's do something different. And the wise servant of God says what Peter says in verse 5. Let's take note of it. Nevertheless, never less than your word, Lord. We need to remember, never less than your word, Lord. That's what's most important. Even when it sounds crazy, even when you're Noah and God says, build a boat, and there's never been a boat nor rain, there's going to come a flood. Oh, okay, what's a flood? I need you to build a boat. Builds a boat for 100 years with his boys. People are making fun of him the entire time, but he's a preacher of righteousness. Aren't you and I glad that Noah finished his task? God asked him to do something radical out of his routine in his life. God is always calling people to do radical things for his glory. Nevertheless, I will let down your net. Now, I would hope that we would say it in a different tone. And have a different heart when we're talking to the Lord that way. Nevertheless, Lord. And here's the point that Peter gets to. Nevertheless, Lord. Okay, I'm just going to humor you. Don't be the humor, but get to the point where, Lord, you know more than I do. And so I'm going to do this thing that does not make sense to me or make sense to anybody else. Can you imagine John and James on the at the beach? They're finishing their work. Hey, where are you guys going? Jesus told us to go out in the deep. What do you mean out in the deep? To do what? He told us to go out in the deep and go fishing. What? That's not where you go fishing in the middle of the day. The fish have gone deep, and your nets don't go deep. All right, Simon's done what the master has said. And when they had done this, which, listen, as much as we make fun of Peter, he was obedient, wasn't he? He did what Jesus said, reluctantly, but he did it. And when he had done this, they caught a great number of fish. Now, what is a great number of fish? A lot, a great number of fish. As we're going to see in a minute, it blows their mind. And when they had done this, they caught a great number of fish, and their nets were breaking. Jesus is doing several things. He is teaching these guys that when I give you a command, you need to obey them. That's number one. Number two is the benefit always follows the obedience. Do you see that? There is always a benefit to that. There is always a benefit to faithfulness. And so their nets are about to break. And so when they had signaled their partners, remember they don't have two-way radios, they're whatever signal it is, like boats collapsing or something, they signaled their partners in the other boat to come help them, and they came and filled both boats so that they were sinking. Both boats filled with fish, the weight of that is starting to sink. And so when Simon Peter saw it, notice the "it" is italics, it's added. The idea is he saw, he got it. It was revealed to him. Why? Because Jesus entered his world. Jesus walked into his world and ministered to where he is. How do I know that? Well, the next verse tells us. We'll come back to verse 8 in a minute. For he and all who were with him were astonished at the catch which they had taken. That word astonished means shaken to the core. That means no one has ever seen the catch. These are professional fishermen. Let's just say on their best day they got a couple of barrels of fish on their best day ever. Or the world's record for boat catching on the Sea of Galilee is 3 barrels. These guys have 50 barrels of fish. No one has ever seen this before. They're professional fishermen. They are astonished. It blows their mind. It takes them to the place of who they were as fishermen, as professional fishermen, and now their focus is away from their profession to this carpenter Jesus. And now they are astonished, and the result of that is Peter, in verse 8, falling down at Jesus' knees and saying, "Depart from me, for I am a sinful man, O Lord." Peter has been around Jesus for a year, off and on. He's seen miracles. He saw his mother-in-law got healed. He saw the man with the demon get cast out of the temple. He's seen all of these miracles. He's seen John the Baptist tell them that this is the Lamb of God who takes away the sins of the world. Things have been revealed. But only when Jesus walked into Peter's world and his life did Peter stand astonished of who little he was and how great God was. And this is the amazing thing in our life, church, is that God will walk into your world if you let him. Now, Peter could have said to Jesus, "Are you kidding me? We've been out all night. I'm not going out in that sea. I hate fishing. I hate that. I'm not going out there anymore." He could have told Jesus that day. He could have said, "No, go pick another boat." But he didn't. He obeyed and he went out. Now, what I find interesting about this scene, let's just fast forward 3 years or 2.5 years later. We find these disciples when things get rough, specifically Jesus being crucified, that what do these guys do? Jesus says, "Wait for the promise of the Father." You know what they do? Go fishing. They run back to that which they know. And Jesus will tell them, "You're not going to do that anymore. You're going to be fishers of men." Well, they're astonished, and that's just not Peter, but it's everyone around them. So that's John and James, the sons of thunder, the sons of Zebedee. They too were astonished. It says there in verse 10, "And so were James and John, the sons of Zebedee, who were the partners with Simon. And Jesus said to Simon, 'Do not be afraid,'" or "fear not," or "don't let this freak you out." Why would it have freaked them out? Because they've never seen anything like it. Now, again, I don't know why they weren't freaked out when he casts out the demon, when the mother-in-law's fever went away, all the healings that went on, why they were not astonished at that point. But this, they're terrified. When Jesus calms the storm that they're in, remember that boat? Again, we're thinking this big boat, right? That's the boat that they're going to be in later on when the tempest, the storm comes up. Remember how shallow that boat was? And Jesus is sleeping in the back of the boat, and they wake him and say, Lord, don't you care? We're dying. Jesus is sleeping. They're just fine. He told them to go from point A to point B. You're not going to lose the Creator in a storm. And he says the same thing to them. Fear not. Don't be afraid. Why? Because those guys know what it's like to be on the Sea of Galilee in a storm. They know what it's like. This is their life. This is their world. And Jesus steps into their world, blows their mind, and says, okay, don't fear, but follow. Perfect love casts out fear. And he says, from now on, you will catch men. And the Greek is this way. You will catch men to life. I don't know why the translators just didn't put it that way, but it means catch men for life. They are not dead, they're alive. Our role as believers is to help catch men and women to life. And Jesus tells his first group of guys, this is now your role, this is now your calling. And so when they had brought their boats to the land, they forsake all and they followed him. That did it. They're like, I mean, what do you do when you catch the... And listen, when you have the greatest haul of all time on the Sea of Galilee, like the fishing board's up there and they've got the rankings of it, and they're like, Peter, all-time winner. What do you do with that? You're like, because you just saw the one who created the fish, the water, the molecules in the wood to create the boat, and now you realize, I can't do this anymore. I have to follow that man. Because that man is fully God, and he is fully man. And here is the Savior. You see, God will walk into your life wherever you are. He will walk into your world. He will go after you. He's a patient God. Maybe today you're listening on the radio and God has been talking to you. You've been listening to messages over and over, and you keep feeling God tugging at your heart. He's a patient God. He will come into your life, and he will, if you say, nevertheless, I surrender all of my knowledge in my field and I give it to you. Guys, as a pastor, I have to do the same thing as Peter does. I can get up here. I can teach. I've taught through the Bible 3 times. I can get up here and give a message. No problem. I can go anywhere else, open it up, and give a Bible study easily. And I need to remember as well. Lord, you know more about teaching than I do. When I'm up at the property and I'm doing work on the property, Lord, you created that rock that just flipped up. You know what's best. Help us bring you the maximum glory so we can all be fishers of men.
1: What you heard today is just one message from a whole series going through Luke here on Boldly Speaking. Pastor Ron's covering every single passage in this book, and there's much to learn. Have you ever thought of Jesus as this distant person, separate and above? Well, Jesus did the most humble thing that he could ever do. He became a baby, taking on all the things that we experience here in this life. Jesus experienced love from other humans as well as hate. He extended compassion to those who were seen as unworthy. He felt the physical pain that would be indescribable. He also had emotion, tears of sadness when people died, or when the religious leaders in the city of Jerusalem rejected his message. He had righteous anger when the needy were being taken advantage of. He was on the receiving end of joy and laughter from children who wanted to come near to hear what he had to say. Jesus was as relatable as you can imagine, and he wants to relate to you too. If you've not experienced Jesus in your life, now is the time. 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
1: How do you get into heaven? Perhaps the most common belief in world religions is that you need to be a good person in order to obtain entrance into the afterlife. It is packaged differently, but at its heart, the idea behind false religion is that people are basically good, and that as long as you are doing your best to be good enough, you gain entrance into some version of heaven. By contrast, God says in Jeremiah 17 that anyone who trusts in man is cursed because the human heart is deceitful above all things and desperately wicked. Romans 6 says the result of sin is death. It's a reference to both physical and spiritual death. In Mark 10, a young man who was religious, rich, and a ruler came running up to Jesus and asked him how to inherit eternal life. After the man listed his religious credentials, Jesus looked at him with love and asked him to give up the one thing that was most important to him, his money, and then to come and follow after Jesus. The young man went away sad. This was the ideal candidate, humanly speaking, for heaven. Jesus isn't impressed by your feeble attempt to be a good person because he knows your heart and mine. According to the Bible, going to heaven requires absolute perfection in thoughts, attitudes, actions, and words. All of us are selfish sinners who fall short every day, and we know it. So here's the question. How good is good enough? How many good things do you have to do to get in? How many bad things do you have to avoid? How much money must we give in order to gain eternal life? If you just have to try your best, then have you literally tried your best in every single thing for your entire life? I challenge you today, don't buy into the lie that says you or anyone else can be good enough. Instead, admit that you are spiritually bankrupt, trust God's finished work through his death on the cross and resurrection, and repent of your sin today. If you do, you will be saved.
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1: Can't you see how kind he has been in giving you time to turn from your sin? 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
2: Welcome to Time in the Word with Pastor Troy Warner of Calvary Chapel in Lynchburg, Virginia. We're so glad you're able to join us for today's verse-by-verse study through the book of 2 Kings. This message will be part of a study covering 2 Kings 13 and 14. Now, we've got stories about the reign of various kings in these chapters, but the important piece is that this is the death of Elisha. It's the end of an era, and it's not going to go very well after this, and it's foretold by the way that Elisha's death takes place when the king demonstrates a lack of faith. There's a lesson for all of us in that if you're about to enter into a hard time, that is no time to turn your back on the Lord. Let's open our Bibles to the book of 2 Kings and spend time in the Word.
1: And God is saying, I can still work. I can still move. I can still do something amazing in your midst. Really, if God can work through a corpse, how much more through one who is alive and would seek him? Boy, that, as I wrote that down, that just challenged my heart. It's like, oh, look at what are the limitations of what God could do through my life if I would fully seek him and yield to him in every way. I mean, if you can do that through a dead guy, it was the Lord who did, but if you do it through a dead guy, how much more through a living sacrifice? Maybe there's even a prophetic implication here. I'm going to put this out just for your consideration. And I'm just going to read to you this quote. Who's it from? I lost where it's from. Oh, no. It's from Gary Enrig from the Holman Old Testament Commentary Series. He writes and he says of maybe the prophetic significance of one touching the bones of this one that was so faithful to the Lord. The nation, on more than one occasion, appeared to be dead. But when the corpse hit the bones of God's... Who's it from? I lost where it's from. Oh, no. It's from Gary Enrig from the Holman Old Testament Commentary Series. He writes and he says of maybe the prophetic significance of one touching the bones of this one that was so faithful to the Lord. The nation, on more than one occasion, appeared to be dead. But when the corpse hit the bones of God's prophetic promises, rebirth of the nation in 1948, rebirth of Israel. But it will be at the return of the Lord Jesus that there is a picture here of, you know, in Elisha's day, and even after his day, the nation, they're not walking with the Lord. That's why the Moabites are raiding them, because God's handing them over for correction. So you read the invasion, you read, oh, disobedience. And so this is happening, and he's trying to bring them back to spiritual life. That's what he wants to do. One day God will do that again in the nation of Israel. I would say the bones have come back.

O king of Syria oppressed Israel all the days of Jehoahaz, but the Lord was gracious to them and had compassion on them and regarded them because of his covenant with Abraham, Isaac, and Jacob. So he doesn't totally wipe them out. Would not yet destroy them or cast them out from his presence. It's coming, though. It's 722 is coming fast for the invasion of the Assyrians. Verse 24, now Hazael, king of Syria, died. Then Ben-Hadad, his son, reigned in his place. And Jehoash, the son of Jehoahaz, recaptured from the hand of Ben-Hadad. So we're still all, this is all the northern tribes. The son of Hazael, the cities which he had taken out of the hand of Jehoahaz, his father, by war. But look at this. How many times did Joash defeat? How many times? Three. Just like the prophet said. You should have struck the ground five or six. You only had limited victory. And this is amazing. I mean, the grace of God, because they're still not walking with him. But I just, you know, you ponder this. If I'm fully surrendered to the Lord, I'm walking uprightly and obedient and passionately and the strength and the power of the Lord, what is there that God cannot do in our day, in our world? Well, that was his error. May it not be our error. Chapter 14. We're going to begin to look at the kings of the south. In the second year of Joash, the son of Jehoahaz, so we're just trying to get the time frame. That's all what we're doing right now. Those are the kings we just talked about. So the king of Israel, Amaziah, the son of Joash, king of Judah, became king. So it's Amaziah that we're going to talk about. He was 25 years old when he became king, and he reigned 29 years in Jerusalem. His mother's name was Jehoahadan of Jerusalem, and he did what was right in the sight of the Lord, yet not like his father David. He did everything as his father Joash had done. However, the high places were not taken away, and the people still sacrificed and burned incense on the high places. Now it happened, as soon as the kingdom was established in his hands, that he executed his servants who had murdered his father the king. But the children of the murderers he did not execute, according to what was written in the book of the law of Moses, in which the Lord commanded, saying, fathers shall not be put to death for their children, nor children be put to death for their fathers, but a person shall be put to death for his own sin. He killed 10,000 Edomites in the Valley of Salt, and took Selah, or Petra, by war, and called its name Jokthiel to this day. So 796 to 760 BC is his reign, and we get just a little bit of information about him. But I want to take some time to go over into Chronicles and get a little bit more information about Amaziah. We get this reading that he had a victory over the Edomites in the Valley of Salt, and that there was 10,000, and that's great. We see that there's a reverence for the word of God. He knows the word. Don't take judgment out on somebody's child for the sin of the father. And so we see that he partially walked with the Lord. But then there's this reference to that victory he had down in Petra over the Edomites, and 10,000 were killed. But there's a little more that's going on. And we'll get to it in just a second. Let's keep on reading. And then we'll turn over to 2 Chronicles 25. Then Amaziah sent messengers to Jehoash, the son of Jehoahaz, the son of Jehu, king of Israel, saying, come, let us face one another in battle. And Jehoash, king of Israel, sent to Amaziah, king of Judah, saying, the thistle that was in Lebanon sent to the cedar that was in Lebanon, saying, give your daughter to my wife as a son. And a wild beast that was in Lebanon passed by and trampled the thistle. This is just he's embarrassing him. He's mocking him. He says, you have indeed defeated Edom, and your heart is lifted up. Glory in that, and stay at home. For why should you meddle with trouble so that you should fall, you and Judah with you? But Amaziah would not heed. Therefore Jehoash, king of Israel, went out. So he and Amaziah, king of Judah, faced one another at Beth Shemesh, which belongs to Judah. And Judah was defeated by Israel, and every man fled to his tent. Then Jehoash, king of Israel, captured Amaziah, king of Judah,
the son of Jehoash, the son of Ahaz.

0: Uzziah at Beth Shemesh, and he went to Jerusalem and broke down the wall of Jerusalem from the gate of Ephraim to the corner gate. This just is like a way of saying, you can no longer defend yourself. 400 cubits. And then he took all the gold and silver and all the articles that were found in the house of the Lord and the treasuries of the king's house and hostages and returned to Samaria. Now, when you read this, you're like, why did the Lord let that happen? All right, I mean, he's not one that is quite like David, but he's better than most. He's honoring the Lord. He has victory on the battlefield. And then he's going against this godless king of the north that's worshiping other deities, and he loses to him, and loses to him badly. So what is going on? Well, turn to 2 Chronicles 25. And I'm not going to read all of this, but you'll at least see where to go and how to find this. So it begins with Amaziah taking the throne. And he's taking the throne. He begins to amass an army. Look at verse 5, to go out and to fight. And so he ends up with having 300,000 choice men there in verse 5. But in verse 6, he hired 100,000 mighty men from Israel. So he has 300. He's going to go fight down in Edom, but he hires 100,000. But in verse 7, a man of God comes to him and says, don't you do this. Don't go and fight with the king of Israel. This guy's godless. Don't make this mistake. And he says in verse 8, he says, but if you go, be gone. Be strong in battle. Even so, God will make you fall before the enemy, for God has power to help and to overthrow. I mean, if you're going to ignore me, you're going to go out and fight, well, just be prepared to lose. Well, Amaziah said to the man of God, yeah, but what about the money? I mean, it's 100, you know, talents I've given for these troops. And I love the response. And the man of God, verse 9 said, answered, the Lord is able to give you much more than this. Don't be worried about the cost and what you've laid out. Worry about obedience. And if you obey, the Lord will repay. He can give you the 100,000 and he can give you even more. God is not limited. And maybe that is something that's in your heart and mind that's even holding you back. It's like, yeah, but if I go and I do the right thing, I've invested so much time, I've invested so much money, I've done all of this, and what's going to happen to all of that? What you should be concerned about is obedience. And know that if God wants, he can give you every penny and every minute back in some other way. God is not limited. Well, Amaziah obeys in verse 10. And they go down there and they have victory down in Edom. But he brings some of the gods. Here's the irony. He brings the gods of the defeated army back to Jerusalem and begins to worship them there. And it's like, wait a minute, your God just like, I mean, he's calling the shots for you, saying, just do this and then you'll have victory. And he does it, but now he wants to bring back these other gods. So verse 14, now it was so after Amaziah came from the slaughter of the Edomites that he brought the gods of the people of Seir and set them up to be his gods and bowed down before them and burned incense to them. Therefore, the anger of the Lord was aroused against Amaziah, and he sent a prophet to him who said, why have you sought the gods of the people which were puny, right? Well, they could not rescue their own people, and that's who you want to be your God? You're choosing the loser. Why would you do that? So it was, as he talked with him, that the king said to him, have we made you the king's counselor? Cease. Why should you be killed? Then the prophet ceased and said, I know that God is determined to destroy you because you have done this and have not heeded my voice. So now we're beginning to get a little picture of why he's going to be defeated. Well, when those 100,000 troops were dismissed, that was a good thing. They were highly offended. And on their way back to the north, they ended up raiding villages and killing 3,000 people. And so he's like, this is not going to go. We're going to go fight. That's why he calls up to the north and says, hey, we're going to go to battle. He says, like, hey, hey, little twig, don't mess with the big cedar tree. You're going to get trampled. Just enjoy your victory. But 3,000 had been killed. But what we read as you go through this is that the Lord is pulling him into this battle for defeat. Because why? He's brought the gods of the Edomites up into the land. He says, these are my gods. So this is why when you read in Kings, you get a summarized version. You miss out on some of the details. But yet here, you can clearly see what is going on. You know, Jehoahash, although not a godly king in the north, does ask a great question. Why should you meddle? And that might be a good question for you to ponder tonight. Are you meddling in something that you just have no business doing? Are you meddling around in a venture and you're not even right with the Lord? You know, you need to get your heart right with the Lord. Here's the interesting thing. When somebody insults you, it's really hard to take their advice, isn't it? Hey, little twig, why don't you stay down there? Oh, I'm not staying down there. You know, don't meddle. Don't just enjoy your victory. Now, it was good advice, but it was full of sarcasm and insult. When we want to tell somebody something they should do, we should try and come with words that will draw them into that repentance, not send them running away. So we do the best we can to come and speak the truth to people in love. It was true what he said, but it was not very loving. And so he doesn't receive it. Now, just as we need to be careful in how we deliver the message to somebody, let me say this. Amaziah should have listened to the insult because it was right. And if you're like, they came to me and their attitude that they came with and how dare they come. But was it true? Is what they said true and right and biblical? Yeah, but they said, okay, the Lord will deal with them and make them a better communicator. Let's forget about that for a second. Is what they said true? Yes, then listen to it. No matter how much it will hurt your pride, you need to pay attention to that. And that is a lesson. Now, of course, you have this divine element going on where the Lord is angry with him and he is luring him into battle to judge him because he was worshiping the gods of the Edomites. So that's a little bit of what is taking place. As we keep on going there, down to verse 15 through 17, we see that Jehoahash, king of Israel, dies. Now the rest of the acts of Jehoahash, which he did, his might, and how he fought with Amaziah the king, are they not written in the book? So his life comes to an end. He rests with his fathers. And then in verse 18, now we move to the south. Now the rest of the acts of Amaziah, are they not written in the book of the Chronicles of the kings of Judah? And they formed a conspiracy against him in Jerusalem, and he fled to Lachish. But they sent after him to Lachish and killed him there. They brought him on horses, and he was buried at Jerusalem with the fathers of the city in the city of David. Okay, so just like his father, he dies by assassination. And again, you can get more information about him in the book of the Chronicles. So back in Kings, 2 Kings 14, verse 21, we see that a new king comes to the throne. Now, we're going to be back in 2 Chronicles. Well, no, I'm not going to go back into it, but you're going to want to know that you can read, because we only get a couple of verses about Azariah, or King Uzziah, is probably how you know him, in verses 21 and 22. And he's going to take the throne, and he's going to reign for 52 years. He takes the throne at 16, and you really don't get much information about him. He built Elath and restored it to Judah after the king rested with his fathers. But there's a lot more about King Uzziah than that. And so if you take the time to read in chapter 26 of 2 Chronicles, you'll get some more details on him. But he was faithful to the Lord until he was strong. 2 Chronicles 26:16 says that. He was all right in his walk with the Lord. As it reads like this, but when he was strong in his heart, was lifted up to his destruction, for he transgressed against the Lord. So while he was going along and on his way up, he was doing great. And then he became strong. And when he was strong, his heart was lifted up with pride. I can do anything I want to do. I'm a great man. And so the next thing he wanted to do was to go into the temple and carry out the duties of a priest and offer up sacrifices. The priest met him and said, don't do this. He's like, whatever, I'll do what I want. I'm a great guy. And he said, oh yeah, great guy, you now have leprosy. And he broke out with leprosy for the rest of his life and lived in isolation. So the pride of him. And so quite kind of a great man, caught by his pride. It's just a lesson to all of us, is that the most dangerous point in our life is not when we are in a trial or when we are being attacked or when we are humiliated and humble before the Lord. It's when everything is going right. That is the most dangerous part. The blessings of the Lord to prosper us. It's in the prosperity of the Lord that we need to be so much more diligent to recognize where the strength and the blessing has come from. And that was the sin of Uzziah. And he paid dearly for it. Leprosy for the rest of his life. We're almost done here. 2 Kings chapter 14, verses 23 through 28. We're going to head back to the north and we're going to read about Jeroboam the second. Not the Jeroboam of Nebat, right? But Jeroboam the second. So in the 15th year of Amaziah, the son of Joash, king of Judah, Jeroboam, the son of Joash, king of Israel, became king in Samaria and reigned 41 years. And he did evil in the sight of the Lord and did not depart from all the sins of Jeroboam, the son of Nebat, who made Israel sin. He restored the territory of Israel from the entrance of Hamath to the sea of Arabah, according to the word of the Lord, the word of the Lord God of Israel, which he has spoken through his servant Jonah. So Jonah's alive and well and prophesying, the son of Amittai, the prophet who was from Gath Hepher. For the Lord saw that the affliction of Israel was very bitter, and whether bond or free, there was no helper for Israel. And the Lord did not say that he would blot out the name of Israel from under heaven, but he saved them from the hand of Jeroboam, the son of Joash. Now the rest of the acts of Jeroboam and all that he did, his might, how he made war, how he recaptured for Israel from Damascus to Hamath, that which belonged to Judah, what had belonged to Judah, and are they not written in the book of the Chronicles of the kings of Israel? So Jeroboam rested with his father, the kings of Israel. Then Zechariah, his son, reigned in his place. So you have this, again, a godless king, but you have the prophet Jonah that's there. But, you know, it's not just the prophet Jonah. There's some other prophets that are ministering at this same time. In Hosea chapter 1, it says, the word of the Lord came to Hosea, the son of Beeri, in the days of Uzziah, Jotham, Ahaz, and Hezekiah, kings of Judah, and in the days of Jeroboam, the son of Joash, king of Israel. So he didn't just have one prophet. We know that about Elisha, right? That he was a prophet. But then you had Jonah. And not just Jonah, you also had Hosea. But you also had another one, Amos. Amos chapter 1, verse 1. The words of Amos, who was among the sheep breeders of Tekoa, which he saw concerning Israel in the days of Uzziah, king of Judah, and in the days of Jeroboam, the son of Joash, king of Israel, 2 years before the earthquake. So there, God has raised up voices. God has raised up people to be speaking to the Jeroboam and to call him to repentance. But he is ignoring it. Elijah, Elisha, Jonah, Amos, Hosea, Jeremiah, Isaiah. I mean, there's a long list of men that God raised up to speak to these kings and to the nation, and they refused to do it. God is gracious, and we see his grace in a couple of instances here in this reading. Even when they were in sin, he still is showing them grace. Why that grace? Why that humility? Why would the Lord speak to them and deliver them? Well, I'll go back to that one verse we put up right at the beginning, Romans 2:4. Don't you realize how kind, tolerant, and patient God is with you? Or do you not care? Can't you see how kind he has been in giving you time to turn from your sin? Don't interpret that time as approval or a lack of caring. God is using, you know, one of those oars. He uses the hard things and he uses his grace. So return to the Lord in this time of his grace.
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2: Let's get our Bibles out and open them up to Revelation chapter 5. And when you find it, let's stand together for the reading of the Word. We're going to cover verses, all of chapter 5 today, but let's read down a few verses here. I'm not sure how many. We'll see what happens. Then I saw in the right hand of him who was seated on the throne a scroll written within and on the back, sealed with seven seals. And I saw a mighty angel proclaiming with a loud voice, "Who is worthy to open the scroll and break its seals?" And no one in heaven or on earth or under the earth was able to open the scroll or look into it. And I began to weep loudly because no one was found worthy to open the scroll or look into it. And one of the elders said to me, "Weep no more. Behold, the Lion of the tribe of Judah, the Root of David, has conquered, so that he can open the scroll and its seven seals. And between the throne and the four living creatures and among the elders, I saw a lamb standing as though it had been slain, with seven horns and with seven eyes, which are the seven spirits of God sent out into all the earth." Lord, we again give you thanks for your word. And today, as we open it trusting it, believing in it, understanding your inspiration and your purpose in it. We open it with hope and expectation that these words, which were inspired by your Holy Spirit and which are discernible to spiritual people, that is, those who believe in you and know you and who are indwelt by your Spirit, Lord, that we would receive these words and that we would hear what needs to be said, not only to us, but to us corporately as a church, that our understanding of you would become more fruitful. Lord, that our understanding of the person of you, God, the person of you, Jesus, the person of you, the Holy Spirit, would be more fruitful. And so, Lord, teach us today. In Jesus' name, amen. You know, way back in the beginning of this letter, we were given a promise. And I like to remind you guys of that promise on a regular basis. We are blessed in the reading of this prophecy. We are blessed in the hearing of this prophecy. And we are blessed in the keeping of this prophecy. Now, to truly understand what this means is we had to discover what it means to be blessed. And we already spoke about this, but I believe it's worth a review. We throw that term around a lot in church. We'll tell others, "Oh, be blessed, brother." Or we'll say, "Oh, I have been so blessed." Or, "Oh, what a blessing." But yeah, I had to ask myself, and I've done this many times, when I see that word, I'm like, well, what does that really mean? Because I think sometimes by default, we see a word, we use a word, but we've never asked ourselves, what does that really mean to be blessed? Because in terms of the reading, hearing, and keeping of this prophecy, we want to know what to expect, right? We have a promise. You'll be blessed in the reading, in the hearing, in the keeping of the prophecy. So we need to know what to expect. There's a promise to be fulfilled. What does it mean to be blessed? You know, in our culture, we equate blessing with health, success, and prosperity because in our culture, we're all selfish. We all think about ourselves. What's in it for me? What have you done for me lately? But biblically speaking, the word blessing isn't defined by such fickle, temperamental things. Health, success, prosperity, that has a way of coming and going. So you would say, oh, I'm blessed of the Lord because things are good right now. Well, things aren't always going to be good. Well, I guess I'm no longer blessed of the Lord. The word blessing simply speaks of happiness. But the use of the word shows us where that happiness comes from. In the Old Testament, the experience of blessing is generally connected to God being true and to his covenant faithfulness to his people. They literally declared, "We bless you, Yahweh, for your truth," or "We bless you, Yahweh, for being faithful to your covenant promises." We see that all over the Old Testament. And as they declared blessings to God, they reflected in themselves those things by which they are blessed by. Yes, they gave thanks to God for his provision, whether it was in plenty or in want, but blessing wasn't a matter of material things. Blessing was a spiritual reality. We are a blessed and happy people, or we should be, because we serve a God who is true. We are a blessed and happy people because we serve a God who is faithful to his promises. That's what it means to be blessed. The circumstances of your life might be a train wreck, but you serve a God who is true and who is faithful, so you are still blessed. Now, that's a little review from our earlier Revelation study. I am blessed because my God is true. I am blessed because my God is faithful to his promises. Wealth, health, success, good fortune, those things sure are nice, but they are not blessings. Today we're continuing to read and hear the words of this prophecy. And so we want to know what to expect. We should expect to be blessed by a God who is faithful and true. Chapters 4 and 5 are not declaring to us any prophetic events, not really. They are not giving us any practical instruction. Oh, I went to church last week and he didn't send me home with any practical instruction for my life. I know, because that was Revelation 4. It was this beautiful picture into the throne room of God. Guess what I'm going to do today? I'm not going to send you home with any practical Christian living stuff. Unless you realize that worshiping a holy God is a practical Christian living thing. So today we continue to read about the God who is revealed to us in a glorious way. These chapters, 4 and 5, are giving credit and validation to John for the vision which is to follow. They're reminding us, before this letter is about prophetic events in the future, it is first and foremost, primarily about Jesus. Now, as I shared with you in our last study, I believe these two chapters are probably the most important chapters in the letter. They don't get much attention because none of the cool, sensationalistic prophecy stuff that we try to compare to our newspapers is in it. Now, when we talk about Revelation, we talk about the mysterious events which are yet to come upon the earth. At least that's how I talk about it. A lot of people talk about it as something that was fulfilled way back in the first century. I still see hope in future events in this letter. We talk about the seven letters. We talk about the second coming of Jesus. But you don't hear much talk about chapters 4 and 5. The purpose of this letter isn't merely to create in us a sense of anticipation and wonder at the imminent events which are yet to come. This letter should also create in us a wonder and an awe about who God is. It's a letter which teaches us more about Jesus. Oh, I know all about Jesus from the Gospels. Well, there's a little bit more to know about Jesus when you come to the book of Revelation. It's a letter which gives us a glimpse into the amazing experiences that we will have in his presence. And it's a letter which shows us a God whose presence is consumed in glory. In chapter 4, we see the place where God sits upon his throne. This is the real, heavenly, holy of holies, where God's presence and power is unconstrained, causing all kinds of amazing visual anomalies and thunderous sounds where beasts and elders worship him. And as we move into chapter 5, it's the same vision, but the activity changes. a scroll is presented. One which creates in John a strong sense of urgency. You know, I had to ask myself, why did John have this strong feeling, this strong sense of urgency when he saw the scroll? You know, the urgency cannot be satisfied until Jesus enters the scene. Jesus, the lion who comes in the form of a lamb. He is the only one who can bring these things to pass. He's the only one who can reveal to John and to us the continuing work of bringing into our world the real manifestations of his kingdom. I believe we are blessed in the reading and the hearing of chapter 4 through 5 if we're willing to be those who are also keeping the things said in chapters 4 and 5. We don't have this practical instruction we always like, but we do have a glimpse into the presence of God. We see beasts and elders and angels who are basically enraptured by the presence of God. They are not bored. You know, some people say, oh, this sounds boring. We'll just be in heaven singing these same songs for all eternity. It's like, this is going to be a whole lot more going on in eternity than that. There's no boredom. These guys aren't bored. They've been in the presence of God for, you know, a long time. And they're still amazed by it. They're not thinking about being somewhere else. They're not going through the motions. Well, here we are in the throne room of God. We got to go through our motions that don't really mean anything. Just go through the religious rites and then leave. It's not like that. They are doing with great joy and purpose what they have been created to do. And this is what it means to keep these words. To be inspired, motivated, and driven to worship God. You know, sometimes we're like, worship's a warm-up for the sermon. It is not a warm-up for the sermon. Worship prepares our hearts for the sermon. No, stop discounting worship. Like, if we just worship God and didn't have a sermon, the most important thing would have happened. God is to be worshiped by his people. Now, we don't always feel like it. I don't feel like doing that. You know what? You know what happens when you don't feel like worshiping? God's like, get over it. I didn't create you to worship me when you feel like it. You worship me because it's the thing to do. You know, sometimes we have to come to this place and like, man, I'm just not feeling it today, or I don't like this song. Chad is singing flat again. He just can't find it. He's trying. We worship God obediently because that's what we've been created to do. Remember, we're blessed in the keeping of this word. We are called to worship. Now we open by reading the first six verses of this passage. In verse 1, John saw a scroll in God's hand. And it had writing on both sides. Couldn't really tell what it was, just it was writing. And sealing it closed, along the edge of the paper were seven seals. So like seven, probably like wax seals that had been stamped. That would have been what John, you know, would have related to. And as we'll see later, the breaking of each seal will release a vision. That's not today's study. At this point, the thing I find most interesting is John's reaction to the scroll. He so strongly desired for the scroll to be opened that he began to weep loudly when it seemed as if there was no one available to open it. Like, what created within John this sense of urgency, this need? It's like, that scroll has to be opened. Like, those seals have to be broken. And when it seemed like no one can do it, John began to weep. There is instilled in John an urgency to see and know what is written. That when it was announced that none were worthy to open it, he broke down in wailing, tearful sorrow. You see, not only was John seeing a vision, but John was instinctively feeling the vision. He did not merely see an opened scroll, but he knew that the scroll must be opened as if life and death depended upon it. But God the Father, he could have opened the scroll, but that's not the point. It was someone else's job. The point of the scene is to declare the worthiness of Jesus above and beyond the elders, the angels, the heavenly creatures who are there. God's work of judgment upon the earth is being defined and pronounced. War, famine, and death were going to be released upon the earth, and only he who conquered sin and death would be able to reveal this information. Now, the question was asked, who is worthy to open the scroll and break its seals? God sealed the scroll with a standard. It could not have been opened by just anyone. It could only be opened by the one who conquered sin and death. And everyone in heaven knew it. Look at verse 5. One of the elders said to me, "Weep no more. Behold, the Lion of the tribe of Judah, the Root of David, has conquered so that he can open the scroll and its seven seals. And between the throne and the four living creatures and among the elders, I saw a lamb standing, as though it had been slain, with seven horns and with seven eyes, which are the seven spirits of God sent out into all the earth. And he went and he took the scroll from the right hand of him who was seated on the throne. Weep no more." Sometimes, while John is in this vision state, he has to be corrected by someone in heaven. You know, sometimes they're like, "You shouldn't be crying right now. Come on, John. Weep no more." So not only was John seeing the vision, not only was John instinctively feeling the vision, but the vision, the beings in the vision are interacting with John. Now, this will happen again in Revelation 19, verse 10, where John falls down at the feet of an angel in worship, and the angel says, "You must not do that. I am a fellow servant with you." Yet you have to understand, John is still, you know, he's still a physical, broken human being experiencing a perfect, glorious reality. Like, we are not ready for that in this state, in this flesh, with these minds, in this condition. We're not ready for the glorified experience until we ourselves become glorified. You know, there's this term we use when we're in a situation we're not familiar with. I use it a lot. I didn't always know what it means, but I use it, so I had to look it up. Sometimes I'll say, "I'm out of my wheelhouse," or "That's not my wheelhouse." And I knew it was a baseball term, but it's not a baseball term. It's not. They hijacked it and they use it. It's stupid. The wheelhouse was the place where a captain would steer and navigate a ship. And if you weren't the captain, you would not possess the expertise and knowledge to be in the wheelhouse. So you're the guy that makes food on the ship, and you come up into the wheelhouse, and you're like, "This is not my wheelhouse. I don't know how to do this. I'm going to go back to the kitchen." Well, John is not in his wheelhouse here. He is a man of great spiritual maturity, and yet when brought up into a heavenly place, he doesn't fully know how to act. You know, Isaiah had the same problem back in Isaiah 6, in the year of King Uzziah, I saw the Lord sitting upon a throne. You know, there he is. He saw the throne of God. He declared that, "Oh, I am unworthy to be here. I'm a man of unclean lips. I live amongst people of unclean lips." And he just didn't really know how to act either. And I bring this up because there's an encouragement for each of us who is a Christian. And a couple of passages. Here's the encouragement. Philippians 3, 20 through 21. "But our citizenship is in heaven." I love that. I don't need to go beyond that, because I can't stand what's going on in this world. I can't stand our politicians. I can't stand what our government is doing. I can't stand these wars. I can't stand all these world politics stuff. I can't stand it. It's evil. It's selfish. It's corrupt. And then I go to this, and it says, "But our citizenship is in heaven." I'm like, "Oh, what a relief. And from it we await a Savior, the Lord Jesus Christ, who will transform our lowly body to be like his glorious body by the power that enables him even to subject all things to himself." Paul says concerning the unbelievers in our world, he says, their God is their belly. Their glory is in their shame. Their minds are set on earthly things. That's what the citizens of this world are. Their God is their belly. They glory in their shame. Their minds are set on earthly things. And then he says, but here's the contrast. What's the contrast? Our God, citizens of heaven, listen, our God is not our belly. We do not glory in our shame. Our minds are not set on earthly things. Why? Because we are citizens of heaven, and Jesus is going to transform our lowly bodies to be like his glorious body. Again, 1 Corinthians 15, verse 42, so it is with the resurrection of the dead. What is sown is perishable. What is raised is imperishable. It is sown in dishonor. It is raised in glory. It is sown in weakness. It is raised in power. It is sown a natural body. Here we are. We got them, don't we? They don't work very good. It is raised a spiritual body. If there's a natural body, there's also a spiritual body. Thus it is written, the first man, Adam, became a living being. The last Adam became a life-giving spirit. And one more. Of course, 1 Corinthians 13:12. For now we see in a mirror dimly, but then face to face. Now I know in part, then I shall know fully, even as I have been known fully. What's the point of all this? Well, look at John. John's in a heavenly place, but he is not yet in his glorified body. He still sees through a mirror dimly. He is not in his wheelhouse, but this revelation reminds us that we have a promise that when we enter into God's eternal kingdom, we won't need to be corrected. We won't be out of our wheelhouse. So John is corrected. Hey, John, weep no more. Why? Because Jesus can open the scroll. John, didn't you see? This was just a big buildup. Didn't you see that? This is a big buildup to reveal Jesus. Don't weep. Don't cry. Jesus has conquered sin and death. We find this message at the end of Revelation, chapter 21, verse 4. He will wipe away every tear from their eyes, and death shall be no more. Neither shall there be mourning, nor crying, nor pain anymore, for the former things have passed away. So this is the promise that we look forward to, and even now, this is a promise we can find hope in today. This world will give us many opportunities to weep. This world will give us opportunities to mourn. This world will give us opportunities to suffer. Can you testify to that? But there will come a time when nothing will give us a cause to weep. Nothing will give us a cause to mourn, and nothing will give us a cause to suffer. God is going to change all of this. And everything which causes sadness and depression and envy and hatred and jealousy and fear and pain will be done away with, both in us and in the world around us. But for now, according to Ecclesiastes 3:4, there is a time to weep and a time to laugh. We get them both now. Now, according to Psalm 30, verse 5, weeping may tarry for the night. Hey, but here's a promise. Joy may come in the morning. For now, according to Psalm 126, verse 2, we might go out weeping, bearing the seed for sowing, but we shall come home with shouts of joy, bringing the sheaves with us. John feels distress. John weeps. And then that distress was brought to an end when Jesus showed up, the Lion of the tribe of Judah, the Root of David. A heavenly witness is being made to John about the person of Jesus. He is indeed the one who has been prophesied. He fulfilled his work. He paid the price to restore mankind back into a place of fellowship with God. Jesus is the one whom the prophet spoke of. And here he is, the Lion who became a lamb. Now, as we study through the Gospels, we see the life of Jesus as a lamb. He is humble. He goes willingly to the cross to be offered up as a sacrifice. But in Revelation, we're seeing Jesus, we will see him as the mighty, roaring, conquering lion. That's coming. That image will become more apparent when we see the events of the second coming. But the victory over sin here in Revelation 5 is still seen in the image of a lamb. He stands alive, bearing the marks of death as a reminder.
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3: It's time for another edition of Brad Huddleston's TechWise. 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
4: Looking to dramatically decrease your productivity? Try to multitask. In his book, Brain Rules, John Medina writes, "The brain is a sequential processor, unable to pay attention to two things at the same time." Businesses and schools praise multitasking, but research clearly shows that it reduces productivity and increases mistakes. Even the secular Harvard Business Review agrees, stating, "You might think you're different, that you've done it so much you've become good at it. Practice makes perfect and all that." 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Research shows that heavy multitaskers are less competent at doing several things at once than light multitaskers. 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Practice, in this case, works against you. 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
2: Well, good afternoon. Welcome to Bridge Bible Talk. We are in day two of the Pastors and Leaders Conference here in Kentucky. We're at the Ark Encounter. This is our second day here, and we're in front of a live audience in front of me that are here once again to watch Bridge Bible Talk. They also have questions they've actually submitted. And so the number to call for those of you listening on the radio is 888-712-7434. That's 888-712-7434. For those of you watching online on Facebook and YouTube, post your question. We'll answer those as they come in as well. And the rest of you listening on the Real Life Network, call us like everyone else will be doing. 888-712-7434. Along with Pastor Lloyd and myself today, we have another special guest, and we're excited. We have Dennis Rainey. Dennis Rainey and his wife, Barbara, co-founded Family Life in 1976 as a ministry of crew. What began as an effort to equip couples grew into an international marriage and family ministry, reaching in more than 100 countries. Dennis hosted the nationally syndicated Family Life Today radio program for more than 26 years, reaching listeners through more than 1,300 radio outlets. He has authored, co-authored more than 35 books addressing marriage, parenting, relationships, and Christian living. And Dennis and Barbara have been married since 1972. They have six children and a large number of grandchildren. As he stated earlier, 30 of them, right?
3: We're still counting.
2: You're still counting. And so they continue to encourage Christians through the Raineys.org, where Dennis has also launched the Inspiring Courageous Faith Initiative. And so, Dennis, thank you for being on Bridge Bible Talk.
3: My honor to be here. You know, I walk these grounds here at the Creation Museum and the Ark Encounter, and I'm reminded of a quote by Winston Churchill. He said, "I'm easily satisfied with the very best."
2: Love it.
3: Isn't that good?
2: It is. It is. And so we're taking questions today from the audience as well as you listening on the radio. Any question on biblical marriage, parenting, family, discipleship, men's leadership, building a Christian home, courageous Christian living. And so call us with those questions, 888-712-7434, 888-712-7434. Dennis, I'm going to start off with a question that I have for you, just to kind of set the tone here for our program. More than 50 years of marriage, you've been married for quite some time. What do you know about marriage today that you didn't understand when you and Barbara first got married?
3: Like, what did I not know? I mean, that's the question for the next few years. Oh, gee, it's hard work. Doing marriage God's way with His empowerment takes faithfulness, hard work, and a lot of conversation and a lot of death to self. That's exactly right. Because, you know, really, if you look at the family, it's God's sanctification factory. He loves to make us like Jesus Christ, and the way He does that is through showing us how we're not able to match up. And if anything marriage has taught me is, it's taught me how to love, first of all, Barbara. Secondly, six kids, and now 20,

0: And I think you ought to get them on the phone and ask them. Probably on Sunday morning, going to church was one of the most stressful times we had as parents, because our daughters would show up, not all of them, so they'll remain unnamed, but they'll show up in a dress that just is not appropriate for church, and they didn't like their daddy being a daddy that cared, and that wanted to protect them from all the wolves out there, a.k.a. teenage boys, okay? And so we would actually make them, on occasion, didn't do this all the time, but we'd make them go upstairs and change. And I think it's one of the best things we did, because they would complain, they'd pitch a fit, and I'd say, well, we're going to church, and you got to have clothes on. You don't have enough. So, and so we tried to equip them for the teenage dating years and relating to the opposite sex, protecting their innocence. Yeah, in fact, there's a passage in Romans that's really interesting, that as I was a dad, I tried to do with my kids. It's Romans chapter 16, verse 19. Listen to this. You know, a lot of us think virginity is the name of the game, the goal of raising daughters and sons today. I don't think it's the goal. It says, Paul writes to the church in Rome, he says, for your obedience is known to all, so that I rejoice over you. I want you to be wise as to what is good and innocent as to what is evil. If I could raise a son and a daughter all the way to marriage and them being wise as to what is good and innocent of evil, and their hearts are pure before God and they're walking with him, no greater privilege than being a daddy. But today, what happens is our teenagers are pushing us out at a time when they most need us to crash the party and to be a part of the reality that you bring them as parents. And there's an enemy of children today who whispers in a parent's ear, don't say that. Your kid's going to run away from home. Don't do that. And here's the thing, if you love a child appropriately, and I mean build a loving relationship that's warm, that's safe, where you're having fun together, you're communicating, you're involved in their worlds, you can tackle some tough stuff, and you can get away with it, because that relationship will be the shock absorber with that child. Mm.
1: Pastor Lloyd, any other thoughts there?
2: Yeah, I remember, you know, my daughter, you know, growing up in a Christian home and being around Christian boys, thinking that, oh, Dad, everything you experienced, you were non-Christian. You don't, they're Christian boys. I'd say they're boys.
0: Yeah, right.
2: And honestly, you know, from honesty, I think you're going to get what you advertise. So if you can draw the attention to your face where they'll look at you as a person, you're going to be much better off, and you're going to attract people that treat you like a person and treat you as with respect. But if you objectify your body, you're going to draw that, and that's not going to be healthy for you or them. So I think modesty is really just, it's about love. It's loving your brother enough to know that in the summertime when you want to wear less, but you've got to be wise, is this going to draw their attention away from my body or from my face to my body? I don't want that. And, you know, you want to be around a boy that actually... I actually said to my wife when she, our first time we actually had a time together, she had a tight T-shirt on. It said, Jesus loves me so much he can't take his eyes off me. And I said, at the end of the date, I says, you know, I couldn't take my eyes off that shirt either, so please don't wear that again. I wanted her to know. And she was a little embarrassed, but she never wore it again, and now we're married. So.
0: You reminded me of what we used to tell our daughters. Are you going to grow up turning heads or hearts?
2: Mm, I love it.
0: We're not talking enough about modesty and character, because that's what's going to win the day long haul. Mm. And those subjects demand courage, bedrock courage. First, from the parent to engage in the conversation, I used to interview their dates. That went down real great.
2: Love it.
0: I'd asked them, I said, you're not going to go out with any of them until they meet with me. And I said, let's get together. So the first one came to my office. His name was Kevin, dating our oldest daughter,

0: And I found out he liked RC Cola. I haven't heard of RC Cola in forever, but that was what he liked. So I invited him in my office. We popped the top of RC, and we went outside, and we leaned against his motorcycle. All right. So I'm going, are you taking my daughter on that? He said, no, sir. No, sir, I've got access to a car. And so I got a chance to talk with him about his lips, where they went, his hands, where they went, his eyes, because it all starts right here. And just honest, man-to-man conversation that I wish someone would have had the gall to have had with me as a boy trying to become a man. And young men today more than ever need older men who are stout and sturdy and can handle somebody who doesn't disagree with them. Because our kids don't need us to disagree with them as much as they need us to love them and lead them. Mm. You can get away with a lot if you do both of those.
1: Amen.
2: Amen. 888-712-7434. This is Bridge Bible Talk. We're here at the Ark Encounter, day two of the Pastors and Leaders Conference. We're taking your questions. So we have Dennis Rainey, co-founder, him and his wife Barbara, Family Life Ministries. And so we're here to answer any question you have pertaining to the marriage, biblical marriage, parenting, Christian living. Call us, 888-712-7434. We're going to take another question from our audience here, Jen from Florida. And the question is, in blended families that are adult children, what advice do you have to keep the home peaceful when one spouse uses gentle parenting towards the adult child?
0: Oh, wow. That's a big one. You know, here's the thing. The blended family, whether it's happened by death, by divorce, other reasons that it may occur, it's a challenge. And I have to confess to you that for over 30 years as the leader of family life, I didn't have a division that taught the truth from the Bible about how blended should build out of a broken situation by any one of those other forms. And we got the number one guy in the country. His name's Ron Deal. And Ron is on the staff of Family Life today. It's his own radio program. It's all for blendeds. And what Ron says is you have to reduce your expectations. And the kids are not yours. You're not the daddy, the bio daddy. You're not the bio mother. Do what you can with what you have and build that family structure and love them according to what communicates love with them. And I think the whole blended issue is one long process of reducing your expectations. Because the higher you raise your expectations, the more tendency you have to repel them in that situation. Because let me tell you, we don't have any idea what divorce is doing to young people today. Mm. I grew up in the 50s, okay? I remember an argument my dad and mom had. It's the only one I remember them having in that era. But they argued about something, and as a young lad, I was physically shaking because I was afraid they were going to get a divorce. I went to school with 43 students. Only one in 12 years of schooling had parents that got a divorce. Now think about that for a moment. What do we have today? We got a culture of divorce. I don't throw stones at divorce. I understand, trust me. I understand why people get divorced. But, you know, that's scrambling the eggs of these young men and women as they grow up wanting to have an anchor, that shock absorber. And we have to stay connected, lead them spiritually, and hopefully they'll surrender their hearts to Jesus Christ and start living according to the book.
2: Amen. Amen. Thanks again for your question, Jen. Are you here, Jen? You're still here? Hey, when you come after the program, I have a prayer journal for you. This is courtesy of the 316 Publishing, which is the LSB Bible translation that they have there in the ARC. So congratulations on that. But if you have any questions, 888-712-7434. That's 888-712-7434. Here's another question here that's from our audience. At what point should you step away from friends who are unsaved? Pastor Lloyd, I'll throw that at you.
1: I mean, that's a good question. I had to deal with that. When I got saved in Michigan State, My friends were all crazy, partiers, druggies, and I was right in that world. And it was a real hard one when I realized I couldn't manage that. I couldn't resist. You know, they start passing the joint. I couldn't resist. And I needed to make a break. So I remember just getting close to my Christian friends, Christian groups. I just surrounded myself with Christians until I would get strong enough to be able to withstand some of the temptation. So I needed protection from myself. And I got that great in a Campus Crusade group at the time, really discipleship, sharing my faith. My friends kind of drifted away from me. You know, he's a preacher now. But, you know, as time went on, they began to see the change. And so one by one, I was able to communicate with them. And typically, the problem is trying to deal with a group. You know, you try to witness to a group of guys that are your friends. That's impossible. Yeah. You got to get them one at a time and those moments of opportunity. So just don't try to answer for yourself in front of a group. You're just asking for trouble. But look for the opportunity maybe when you get strong to build a bridge with one of those old friends.
0: We raised 6 children to adulthood. They're all in adulthood right now. And nothing challenged our parenting resources as much as raising teenagers. And here's the thing that I became totally convinced of. We underestimate the power of peers. Mm-hmm. Whether they're in the world, in the classroom that they go to at school, whether it's on the team they play on, or the Christian school. That's one of the most dangerous of all peer pressures, because you'd think you had some things in common with those kids who are going to a Christian school, and you do have some things in common, but you can't give these growing, maturing young adults more trust than you'd give yourself at that age. And I just found that I had to know who my kids were messing around with, playing with, and invite them over to the house. And I know some parents who go out of their way to build basketball courts, and so they'd be probably some kind of pickleball court for their parents to come over and just see who are they, what are they about, maybe even go to their homes occasionally. So I think there's a great need for Christian parents who want to give that trust to their kids, and that's what we wanted to do. We wanted them to grow up and to I hate to put it this way, leave. Yeah. We wanted the empty nest again. And it wasn't a matter of not wanting them. It's just a matter of they need to be done with us. And they have the same opinion, by the way.
2: All right. We're going to go to the phones. You want to remain anonymous? New Jersey, what's your question?
3: My name is... My husband had some past sin when he was a teenager. He made somebody pregnant, and he still lives in guilt and shame. How will I present this to a local church pastor and get relief? Because of that, both of our children are not married, and we have no grandchildren, and we want to reverse the curse and forgiveness from Lord Jesus. I want some peace. Heaviness go down, forgiveness and strength and increase faith. In Psalm 32:5, Lord says, I said, I will confess my transgressions to the Lord, and you forgave the iniquity of my sin. So how will I present this to a local pastor?
2: All right. So
0: what's the question?
2: So the question is,
0: had a hard time.
2: Yeah, the question is that her husband, at some point when he was a teenager, got someone pregnant, and he's lived with that guilt to this day. So it's affected his family. His children are not even married because of that, I'm assuming. So she's asking, how can he get out of that guilt?
0: That's a toughie. That's just absolute all there is to it. It's not. I think he has to confess it before the Lord. And confession, 1 John 1:9 says, if we confess our sins, he is faithful and just to forgive us our sins and to cleanse us from all unrighteousness. And so I'd help my son capture that verse and memorize it and embed it in his heart. And every time the devil of hell or the world said he was a sinner or a failure, I'd remind the devil of the truth because that's what Jesus did. He was tempted by the devil as well, not over something like this. But I think a young man like that, that's just a hard thing to live down as well as move forward. Mm-hmm. And I'd find out from the parents' standpoint if there's anything they could do to help him make it right. But it depends on how, without knowing all the facts here, depends upon how long they've been, how long ago that occurred, what the current condition is.
1: Yeah, it sounds like a while.
4: Mm-hmm. So, yeah.
1: You know, I agree with that. You know, you've got to take that to the cross, because you can either beat yourself up, which is going to do absolutely nothing, or you can take it to the cross and it's handled. But I also would talk about the positive side. You know, if you have some besetting thing that hit you hard and really rocked your world and still feeling that guilt and shame over it, let's turn that into a blessing in that God is burdening you, and instead of thinking about yourself about it, pray for many others in that decision process. How many others are struggling with that decision? How many others? And just start praying for others, and you'll find the Lord will use you to minister to others that might be more fresh for them, and maybe can give them some guidance on how to do the right thing. You didn't do the right thing. You're beating yourself up about it. Now you can help others do the right thing and turn that curse into a blessing.
0: Colossians, First Corinthians talks about how forgiveness is something that we are to give to others abundantly. And forgiveness, when we forgive someone, it means we give up the right to punish them. You can always tell if you've forgiven someone when you have taken away the punishment for what was done. And in this case, it's a young man who's punishing himself. Mm-hmm. And it may be, he didn't mention the girl punishing him, but that could be happening as well. But you can't right or wrong, but you can receive forgiveness. That's why Jesus Christ came, and why Christianity is unique of all the world religions. Mm-hmm. It offers absolute forgiveness.
2: Mm, amen. Does that help you?
3: He confessed to the Lord Jesus, and he's a believer. He goes to church and worship. He, singing and worshiping. He's a true believer, but he still have the shame and guilt. So he already confessed to Lord Jesus. And I have another second question to ask. Can I ask?
2: Go ahead.
3: My question is, I am from South Asia. We had a new pastor, and there was some verbal arguments between the new pastor and the believers. My husband said this is because of one of our bishop. His name he mentioned there. He believes that bishop also cursed him. Maybe that's the reason the children are not blessed with the generation. He wants to reverse that curse also. The question is how to reverse that curse, if any. And he's in my 70s. I am also in 60s.
1: Okay. So, you know, and I would just answer this. You know, any curse that's directed toward someone who believes the Lord has no power. So we put we give them a lot more credit to be able to curse us than we should. But when you're dealing with, you know, a guilt, then the enemy does mess with your mind and makes you try to find any remedy you can, and thinking that there's some curse you've got to undo, some program, some deliverance, some this. When the reality is you've just got to come back to the cross and say, this is bigger than me. Lord, you paid for this. I'm going to trust you. And now you've got to talk to yourself the truth instead of listening to yourself. You know, when we listen to ourselves, we're going to beat ourselves up.
0: Oh, yeah. Right.
1: But if we tell ourselves the truth, you know, the Lord forgives me. In fact, I share this with men that struggle with pornography. They can't seem to break the addiction because it's just like any addictive drug. It's like there's this high and then there's the crash. If there's a high and no crash, it's not addictive. But pornography creates this. You high rush in the fulfillment of it, and then you have the shame crash. And it becomes a process where you keep going through the same thing. If you break that by saying, Lord, I'm taking this to the cross, and I'm going to thank you right now, even though I just satisfied myself, I'm going to thank you right now for your forgiveness. I'm not going to let the enemy take this. And, you know, when you realize the Lord forgives you right away, instead of being likened to continue the process, like, oh, I can just ask Jesus to forgive me and I can keep doing it. No, it has the opposite effect. You're so thankful for his forgiveness mm-hmm. and his kindness. You now want to please him, which is a much stronger motivation than trying to follow a law and a regulation. Mm-hmm. You want to please him. You don't want to not please him. And I think that helps a lot. And I think for this husband who's still beating himself up, if he really wants to please the Lord, thank you, Lord Jesus, for what you've done forgiving me. Forgive me for listening to myself and thinking that I still got to pay for it. I want to trust what you've done.
0: Yeah, and maybe get a piece of paper for that husband and to write down what you think you did wrong, all of it, and its ugliness. And then look it up in this in the Bible, 1 John chapter 1, verse 9. It says there, if we confess our sins, he is faithful and just to forgive us our sins and to cleanse us from all unrighteousness. And do what Lloyd was talking about there. Go to God and help. Ask God, help me believe you that you have forgiven me. Because that's why Christ came here. And that's what the empty tomb is all about. He's defeated death and taken away the punishment of death mm-hmm. from our chart, so
2: Amen.
0: To speak.
2: Amen. 888-712-7434. This is Bridge Bible Talk. Robert Baltadano, Pastor Lloyd Pulley, and our special guest here at the Ark Encounter is Dennis Rainey. And we're taking your questions at 888-712-7434. We've got about 4 minutes before our break. We're going to take a social media question coming to us right now from Jack on YouTube. So, Jack, thank you for tuning in on that platform. And the question is this. I need some advice for my wife. She does not want to give up drinking. I have let her know what the Bible says about drunkenness being a sin. For she says feeling good is not drunkenness, but she's not herself. What would you say to Jack here, Dennis?
0: I would say I would get with an older couple who could help this husband reason with his wife about the dangers of what she's playing with here. Because the number of people who become alcoholics around that reasoning is off the charts. That's mm-hmm. that's not good reasoning. Alcohol is very addictive. And it's destroyed a lot of lives, a lot of marriages, and a lot of families. Mm-hmm. And that husband, I just applaud him that you're taking this up for your wife, not to condemn her, but to put your arms around her and be a shock absorber and remind her of the same verse we just talked about, 1 John 1:9. And maybe get involved in a small group, a Bible study. We don't know if they're going to church or not, mm-hmm. but I'd say that's where I'd start. Spiritually speaking, get with a group of believers where you can get honest, get real, and have them share that, carry that burden with you and for you in your marriage.
2: Pastor Lloyd?
1: That's great. Mentoring couple, my wife and I.
0: That's a setup for a mentor, isn't it?
1: We had a great couple in our lives that I asked if they would be our mentor. And in other words, if I had an issue with my wife, I wasn't getting through argument, we couldn't agree on it, I would go to him. And then he'd talk to his wife, and his wife would talk to Karen. And then I might get a recirculation of, I've missed the boat here, and I need to correct something. And if she had an issue with me, and, you know, a lot of women sometimes suffer in silence. You know, their husbands will say, you know, don't you ever talk to anybody about the church at the church about me. Well, that's just setting that marriage up for a lot of crash, because you need to have transparency. You need to have some men speaking into your life. You should free your wife up to be able, like having one couple was great. She doesn't have to tell my business to everybody, but she can rat on me with this lady. She talks to him, he'll call me. And on our 47 years of marriage, I think we called him twice. But the having that there was great, because I knew if I didn't behave myself or act right or treat her
0: right,
1: I'm going to get a call. And there was something wonderful about that. It was like there's an open accountability, and I think that's what's missing. And a lot of people, they want to live their secret life, don't tell nobody in our business, we're going to do our thing, nobody needs to know. No, I think we need to be walking in the light.
2: All right. And in fact, your wife is here, so we can talk to her after.
1: Yeah, where is she? Yeah, tell her.
2: So we can get lined up right now. I'm joking. All right. Well, thanks again for your question, Jack. I hope that helped you. Many are listening and praying for you on your situation. Definitely touch base with your pastor and get that couple to help you guys through. But we are coming up to our break right now. If you just tune in, this is Bridge Bible Talk. We are live right in front of a wonderful group of people that are here to watch Bridge Bible Talk. This is day two of the Pastors and Leaders Conference. It's a wonderful day, very warm here in Kentucky. And right behind us is the beautiful Ark, the replica that's here. If you've never been to the Ark Encounter, it's highly recommended you to come out, and also the Creation Museum. But we're going to take a three-minute break. Don't tune us out. Don't go away. But we'll continue to take your calls after the break, 888-712-7434, 888-712-7434. We'll be right back.
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6: You know, before I met Jesus, I really thought I was a rebel. I got high and drunk all the time, I listened to satanic music, and even destroyed things for fun, and I'm not proud of it. I thought I was so cool until I met the Lord. It was then that I saw a real rebellion. Jesus rebelled against religious hypocrisy, against selfishness. He cracked a whip in the face of greed, and he walked in purity and in obedience to his Father, and led a revolution of love. These things I had never seen before. See, the majority of society is living in sin. There's nothing different about it. Everybody's doing it. We should rebel against the status quo of sin if we want to truly be free. Lay down our lives at the cross and call others to join in the rebellion.
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1: And we're back live here at the Noah's Village, I believe it's called. And we're right in front of the Ark Encounter, the replica here. It's a ministry of Answers in Genesis, founded by Ken Ham, as well as the Creation Museum, which is not too far from here as well. But we're here at day two of the Pastors and Leaders Conference. We have Dennis Rainey as our special guest here on Bridge Bible Talk. We'll be live again here tomorrow. And so we're going to have Brian Osborne as our guest here tomorrow. So just keep that in mind. For those of you who are here, come back again tomorrow. And for you listening on the radio, tune in once again as we're going to wrap up tomorrow's last day here at the Ark Encounter. But we're taking questions here. 888-712-7434. 888-712-7434. Pastor Lloyd Pooley is with me, myself. And then we have Ethan on my left. Somebody asked the question, who's the guy on my left? Ethan's our producer. He's the brain behind all of this remote. I appreciate him a lot, so I'm thankful for him. Also his father Greg, who's also part of the Answers in Genesis ministries here. All the techs here, all the helpers, even the ladies that are helping us with the questions here, as well as my daughter. We're thankful for your help, and so it's always a blessing to have that extra help. But we're going to start off with the question here from our audience. This is Dory Hudson, Florida. And the question is, I work with families in homes that have children with delays. What or how can I support them with hope?
2: You're talking about special needs children. I'll tell you what you can do. You can offer to take care of their children or make arrangements to take care of a child so that the couple can get away. These situations are emotionally exhausting, and couples need other couples to come around them and support them as they seek to minister and help that child who is handicapped. I've heard it called delayed as well. But, couples can get off in a ditch in a hurry if they don't find some way to revitalize their relationship and keep it alive and provide that shock absorber that that child needs. Mm-hmm. And that young man or young lady doesn't say what their sex is, but regardless, they need to be supported with their handicap.
3: Amen. You know, my daughter has a special needs child she adopted. She adopted two, and one of them has some special needs. We love him. You know, I keep telling him, "You're my favorite. How's my favorite grandchild doing?" But he's tough. It's a tough one because he can get really frustrated. So it does help. A lot of people stepping in, helping that's a great, great thing. Every family does that. We also have a thing in our church, and maybe your church has something for special needs kids, but that's been a blessing, almost one-on-one with some of these special needs families that come in. And when you see somebody with a child that has some disability or whatever it is, so often we're afraid to say anything because we don't know what to say. Just go over there and say, how you doing? You know, how a lot of times you'll find these parents will have children that they knew there might be an issue while it was in the womb, and they could have aborted, and they chose to keep that child. And yeah, they're heroes. They're heroes.
2: They
3: so you can come alongside them and encourage them, get to know them. I was on vacation, and this one young lady was wheeled up by her family right next to us. So, I mean, you could tell the child couldn't do hardly anything. But I came over, and I started talking to the family, and I reminded them. I said, you know, families like you that know there's going to be an issue, but you stand by your child. It's like what most people don't know. These people are deepened so much by the challenge of loving a hard-to-love and hard-to-take-care-of child. And they become, you know, superhuman in some ways. They really become amazing people. They're the kind of people you want to get to know, and so you'd be benefited from knowing families that have special needs kids because of the love, the power, the patience. I mean, so you can be a part of that.
2: Have them over to your house.
3: Absolutely.
1: All right. We're going to answer another question. Casey from Ohio, who's here in the audience. And the question is, how long do we allow our daughter to be free, innocent around us? She's 5 years old, almost five, loves to be silly, runs around the house in her underwear, doesn't have any concept of being ashamed in her nakedness. So that's the question is, how long do you allow her to be free?
2: I think you'll know. you'll find out. I wouldn't worry about it. I'm not saying this parent here is hovering, being a helicopter parent, but this is a generation that, because of Google, knows more than is intelligent in many regards. We just need to let kids be kids. One of the books that Barbara and I feasted from was a book called The Hurried Child. You can still get it. It's a good one, how we are forcing our children to grow up sooner than God designed them. So I would just be one with your spouse and have the conversation, but I'd have fun with her. And if she wants to plop in bed naked, I'd let her do that, you know? And again, just keep everything light and happy and laugh with her. If she's that giggly, then you should enjoy her, because someday she'll grow up and she won't want to have as much to do with you.
3: I think, you know, it's funny. I have to be honest. I would have answered that differently. But after hearing this, you know, because we are so paranoid in this culture of how anything can be misread or taken wrong, and we give this sense of fear and to children when, yeah, I think I'm going to read that book.
2: It's still in print, and it's like 30 years old.
3: Wow.
2: When it was written, I'm sure it's been updated. I think the guy's name who wrote it is Elkind, E-L-K-I-N-D. But I do think in this generation, this culture is forcing us as parents to grow them up sooner.
3: Yeah, just don't take anything on social media. That's all. That's...
2: No kidding.
3: Yeah.
1: Yeah, so it's David Elkind.
2: Yep.
1: Yep, The Hurried Child, Growing Up Too Fast, Too Soon. And so that's that book is still in print. So I'm sure you could find it online there. We're going to go to the phones, and we're going to go to Patricia, who's actually here. Patricia is going to walk out, and we're going to take her call. Patricia,
4: hi.
1: You're ready.
4: My question is, I have a spiritually grounded husband, and he doesn't want to pray with. He just want to pray with me. And is it okay for me to initiate prayer with him?
2: Absolutely. Absolutely. You know, here's the thing. There's a lot of women who have sanctified their husbands. I am one of them, okay? We have prayed together for 54 years. It's one of the great blessings of our marriage. I don't know if someone hadn't challenged us in our first year of marriage, if we'd still be married today. Now, that sounds bogus, doesn't it, for someone who started a marriage and family ministry? But I just know how selfish I am and how we are bent to go our own way. And I'll be speaking about this briefly tomorrow to the pastors who are here, because believe it or not, and I'd say to you, you're not alone. There's a lot of women who long for their husbands to pray. And, you know, the reasons are legion. One of them is they don't know how to get the right address for God. You know, they hear people with all these holy others in heaven, and they can't pray that way. And it's kind of like, no. Just call. Hey, this is Harry, 30125 Spillway Road, Roland, Arkansas. I'm right here, and we're having a problem in our marriage. Maybe it's their sex life. Maybe it's communication. Maybe it's a child. Just be honest. That's what prayer is. Prayer is conversation with God. And it's why it's so important together as a couple. Yeah, you're nodding your head. I'm sorry, but I wouldn't nag him. And you know what nagging is, don't you? It's like being nibbled to death by a duck.
3: You know, I would have, my wife and I, you know, I was in ministry, but there'd be times I'd be dealing with something frustrated, and she'd say, can we just pray? And I'd be offended at her because she brought it up. As a young, proud pastor, you know, I didn't want to hear my wife remind me I need to pray. I should have been the one. And after a while, I kind of grew up and realized, thank God I've got a wife that reminds me to pray. So I'm very thankful, and I don't have any problem with that. Because she'll see me getting tied up in something. She said, honey, can we just pray? You're right, honey, let's pray. So good thing.
2: My wife remembered me of one of my favorite quotes, E. Stanley Jones, who's a great English preacher. And it's my favorite quote to give to singles who are in their 20s, 30s, or older. It goes like this. It's very, very complex. You ready? Faith is the refusal to panic. And I don't think I've got my Bible, but in my briefcase I've got it. She gave me that quote recently because we're facing a large decision in the process of making it, and she's hearing me stew about it more than I should be because God is in control. He knows what he's doing. And so I just need to salute. And I think, as you just described, I thank Barbara for goading me, just not nagging.
1: Yeah.
2: Yeah.
1: And Pastor Lloyd, to your point about what you said at times, and Karen would say, hey, I'm going to pray. You know, the parents of Samson, Manoah and his wife, they kind of co-parent, they co-led spiritually as well. So there's an example there that when he was weak and she rose up to help on that end. So good. It's a good story. Judges 13, you want to read that. So, yeah. But thank you for your question. Appreciate that. 888-712-7434. Another question from our audience here. How do we recapture holiness in a generation that seemingly is lost to the world more than any other before it?
2: Man, that's a great question. Yeah, I think that is a pressing question. And I think all of you here were in the session this morning. Was it Jerry or
3: Jerry
2: who spoke? He gave a great message about integrity and character. That's
3: a keeper. Yeah, it was a good message.
2: It was a great message. And I'm actually thinking about getting hold of the Ark and see if they'll share the gold with my listeners on my YouTube channel, because I think everybody needs a reminder of what the Bible teaches, and call people up, not down.
3: Amen. Holiness is, in my opinion, one of the most beautiful things. Jesus was holy, but he wasn't holier than thou. I mean, children felt comfortable to come right up to him. It's not off-putting when it's true holiness. Holiness is separated to God, and it's like, Lord, what do you think? I want to hang out with God. I want to open his word, not as a duty. I don't read the Bible for God. I don't do that. I read the Bible for me. He's revealed himself, and it's a joy for me to get to know him and know what he thinks and to think how he thinks. And so I think holiness is really just realizing God has made you special. You know, your toothbrush is holy to you, and you know, you're not going to let anybody just use your toothbrush. It's separated unto you. And the Lord has a special plan for every one of us. He wants to draw us into that and enjoy him. So when you are, just, you're going to notice how many people aren't really separated unto God. And you can't fix that except by example. You know, the thing that struck me the most, not somebody preaching holiness at me, but living it in such a way that inspired me to want to be that way. And I want to know God more, like he knows God. I want to get sit at the Lord's feet and learn of him because I saw the example. And that's powerful.
1: Yeah, and the second part of the question kind of relates to church. How does the church reach them without compromising? Because it seems like many churches have compromised, you know, to become more relevant.
3: Yeah, that's a mistake, you know, to try to be cool and relevant and not be who you are. You know, if it's genuine who you are, great. But if it's manufactured to try to produce an effect in somebody because you're trying to relate with some younger generation, first of all, the younger generation sees right through that. They see that's so contrived. It's not real. I'm not a fan of a lot of the things, like, you know, pastors feel this too sometimes. We feel like, you know, we need to listen to the young people because we don't know how to relate to them.
2: Yeah.
3: And no, they need to hear from they need to hear from the gray hairs. You know, they need to hear from the people that have wisdom, experience, and they need to learn. And I'm thankful for mentors in my life. I look back and I go, wow, I'm so thankful. I opened my heart up to listen instead of try to tell them, well, Pastor, this is how you're going to reach the next generation, because I think I know it because I'm one of them. When you're swimming in it, you don't really see yourself. You know, it's hard. But
2: two things. I apologize to all you folks who are here this afternoon and in this sweltering heat that you don't know anything about sweltering. I'm from Arkansas, where it was in the hundreds for most of August. And, man, unbelievable. I thought it was Phoenix with humidity. But
3: was that your address that you gave earlier in Arkansas?
2: What's that?
3: Was that your address, your actual address?
2: The quote I want to give you was by A.W. Tozier, and I will use this tomorrow. If I forget, remind me. He said this: moral power has always been de- has always been accompanied with definitive beliefs. What is needed right now is a return, listen to me, is a return to a gentle dogmatism that smiles while it stands firmly on the Word of God, which lives and abides forever. There's no judgmental spirit in that. It's an invitation. Come join us in the journey.
3: Amen.
2: We're broken too. Mm-hmm. Come join us. It's a great adventure.
1: All right. Another question here from our audience. As a pastoral family with seven kids, one left under 18 and 15, what is the best approach for keeping the youngest from spending the night with a family member, sibling, who believes drinking is okay? Something God delivered both my husband and I from. So, Pastor Lloyd, what would you say to this person as a family, as a pastoral family?
3: A pastoral family that has a sibling?
1: Yeah, they have seven kids, one left under 18. This one's 15. And so they want to spend the night at a sibling's, and they believe drinking is okay. So how would you approach that?
3: I have no idea.
2: I do.
3: Good. That's why I was hoping.
2: I'd go talk to my older child.
3: There you go.
2: And I'd say, hey, did it say they had a problem with drinking?
1: Yeah, they were delivered. The parents were delivered, so they're very sensitive.
2: Hey, look, this almost destroyed our marriage and our family. I need to appeal to you to help us uphold what we had to spend a lot of anguish and a lot of hurtful years in our marriage and our family to get to this point. We're just trying to build a standard. We're maybe not doing it the very best we could. But would you help us with that, with this younger child? You know what it's like to be 15. It's not easy today. And in fact, I meant to share this quote with you earlier, but there's a quote by Nancy Lee DeMoss Wogamuth, who is a radio person, great, great human being, good friend of our families. She said this: the last thing the world needs right now is an imitation of itself. You don't win the world by telling what they're doing and imitating it. You got to give us something better, but with a gentleness and a persuasiveness and an invitation. I think that's the tough assignment for us as followers of Christ today, because a lot of folks have gone ahead of us, and they're pounding the Bible, they're pointing the finger out of anger. And there's a fly trying to possess my mouth right now. I just think this is our assignment in this generation. We have to be winsome. I did radio for almost 27 years. And I kept waiting for the boycott to occur. Never occurred. Now, maybe that's because they couldn't find Little Rock, Arkansas on the map. But we were heard all the way from Anchorage, Alaska, all the way throughout the tropics, around the world, in 100 countries. I think people are hungry for someone who stands up and says, "Thus saith the Lord." Listen carefully, lest you go against his law. One of my life messages is honoring your parents. There's probably not been a generation of parents who have conformed to the world as much as this generation has. And I'm not talking about you younger people. I'm talking about my age. How we've handled it materially, morally, socially. And I just think there's a great need today for parents, for the children of parents, to go home and return with honor. Mm-hmm. One of the practical ways I say to do that, in a book I wrote called The Tribute, is to write them a tribute. Frame it. Put it in a matted frame. And then save it. You know what? Save it for their birthday, their anniversary, for Christmas. It's better than a dumb dustbuster and a tie and house shoes. And you say, but I'll sob my way through it. Okay. As human, good for you.
3: Amen.
2: Just do it, okay? honor your parents.
1: All right. We got about 3.5 minutes. We got one last question. This is based out of 1 Timothy 4:7-9. I'll read it. But reject profane and old wives' fables and exercise yourself toward godliness. For bodily exercise profits a little, but godliness is profitable for all things. So the question is this. How would you suggest for a man, a young man, to train or disciple or discipline, rather, for godliness based on that verse?
2: Do you get what he's asking?
3: I think what he's looking for is how can I, as a young man,
1: apply that verse.
3: A lot of that verse to me. And honestly, just, you know what, our whole theme for Bridge Bible Talk is you're hanging out with God when you're opening the Bible. And hanging out with God, you're going to get to know what he thinks,
2: right,
3: what he feels, what he wants,
2: right,
3: what's important, what's real, what's true. And because we grope sometimes. We don't really know. We feel something. We're all over the place. Our culture has no foundation. So the only way you're going to have a strong foundation is just getting to know God. And the Bible says in Proverbs that his word makes you wiser than your teachers, more knowledgeable than the ancients. And you'll have more wisdom just from him. And Proverbs, for me, I grew up without a dad. So when I became a Christian, I was emotionally way behind. And I had to grow up fast. And I'll tell you, the Proverbs became my surrogate father for a while.
2: Mm-hmm.
3: The wisdom that I got from that, just sitting and learning about life, about money, about, you know, temptation, about struggles. I mean, I devoured the book of Proverbs. So I would say to anybody that has that hunger that you're gonna gain a lot of life experience just from the Proverbs, let alone obviously the knowledge of God, the gospel, and all of that, the whole Bible. But, you know, we just keep reading. You know, you have a question here. This is our whole theme. Just keep reading. But what about this? Oh, just keep reading. But this here, just keep reading. Because the Bible, we could have 100 years of Bible study up here, but the Bible can speak for itself and will answer. We're not coming up with clever things. We just go back to the scriptures, what the Lord says, what his mind is. This passage makes a lot more sense when you understand this passage. And the more you're reading it, the more you're going to gain that wisdom.
2: I agree.
1: All right.
2: You know, Billy Graham used to say, I start my day by reading 5 Psalms and 1 Proverb. Mm. That takes me through the book of Psalms and Proverbs 12 times in a year. Mm-hmm. It's good enough for Billy. Good enough for us, isn't it?
3: It's wisdom.
2: Yeah.
1: You know, we have about 30 seconds left. I just want to ask you this and leave this to our audience. What's one practical thing a husband and wife listening today could begin doing tonight that would strengthen their marriage?
2: I got it for you. You ready? Ask your spouse, what is the most courageous thing they have ever done? And then you need to be ready to answer that same question. What is the most courageous thing you have ever done? And courage is not battlefield courage. It's doing your duty in the face of fear.
1: Amen. Dennis Rainey, thank you so much for being on Bridge Bible Talk. Fully appreciate your time. And so on behalf of Pastor Lloyd Pulley, thank you all for coming. Tomorrow, Brian Osborne, we're going to be looking at apologetics, education, biblical worldview. So come on back with your questions. Don't forget the number for you listening on the radio. Call us back tomorrow, 888-712-7434. God bless. We'll talk again soon.
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6: Today's Wisdom for Women is Proverbs 24, verses 11 and 12. Rescue those being led away to death. Hold back those staggering toward slaughter. If you say, but we knew nothing of this, does not he who weighs the heart perceive it? Does not he who guards your life know it? Will he not repay each person according to what he or she has done? This proverb shatters the concept that the best way to live is to not get involved, just to mind our own business. When God asked Cain, "Where is your brother?" Cain answered, "Am I my brother's keeper?" The answer to that is, he should have been. The whole message of Jesus' life is that he did get involved. When he saw the people in the marketplace, he was moved with compassion because he saw that they were weary and scattered like sheep without a shepherd. So the question is, do I? Do you? First John tells us, as he is, so are we in this world. We are called to be his arms, to hug the lonely, his hands to lift and help the fallen or weak. We are to be his shoulder, to cry on when others need comfort. Sometimes we feel like we shouldn't even try. The world is so needy. But just because you can't do everything, don't let that be your excuse to do nothing. Philippians 2:4 says, let each of you look out, not only for your own interest, but also for the interest of others. And Jesus said, this is my commandment, that you love one another just as I have loved you. This is Debbie Bryson praying that the practical wisdom of God's Word will make you wise.

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1: Welcome to The Word Made Plain with Senior Pastor Tony Clark of Calvary Chapel, Newport News in Virginia. Currently, Pastor Tony is teaching a study in the book of 2 Peter. 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
2: God judges a nation now, and He uses natural catastrophes to do it. Pay attention. Now, I know it is wintertime and winter stuff happens. I know that. Pay attention. 5 inches of snow in Atlanta. Pay attention. All I do is just pay attention. See, you just write it off and just, you know, I watch and I'm looking like this. Pay attention. God judges a nation through natural catastrophes. And when they happen, if you attach God's name to it, people will come at you with daggers and spears and all kind of stuff. As you know by now, I'm not afraid of folks. Not. I will say what I say. Watch and see what happens. Hurricane Katrina, I'm not afraid to say. Watch and see what happens. Tsunamis here and there. Let me tell you something. God can easily close his eyes and say, any, meeny, miny, mo, and send a natural catastrophe anywhere in the world, and he will be just in doing it. Because we all have sinned and fallen short. We all deserve his judgment. So if he decides to be merciful here and judge over there, he's just. He can do whatever he wants to do. He's God. Who are we? Who are we to judge him? Who are we to say what he can do, what he can't do? And so we try to make it up. We blame it on Satan. We blame it on Mother Nature. Weird stuff like that. Instead of just saying, you know what? God may be trying to tell us something. Just a thought. Just a thought. So that was the thing with Sodom. That was the problem that they had. So Sodom and Gomorrah was judged by God. And then Peter says that God delivered righteous Lot. The same Lot that chose to go to Sodom when him and his uncle was fighting. You know, what their servants were actually fighting. It wasn't them two, you know. Then Abraham came to him and said, look, our servants are fighting. You know, we're brothers, man. Come on. Come on. You take the right and I go to the left. You take the left, I go to the right. And then the Bible says that Lot in chapter 13 of Genesis, Lot looked up towards Sodom and saw that it was green. And he said, I'm going to go that way. Oh, we got a lot of Lots out here today. They look up and they see the job that promises the most green. And they go that way. Thinking God, the blessings of the Lord. And all the time when you take the green, might be good for cash, but it's terrible for your kids. Because as he took that thing and went toward Sodom, the Bible said he pitched his tent toward Sodom, meaning that when he set up his tent, his door can open up and he can see Sodom right there. Then next thing you know, we keep reading. Next thing you know, guess what? Hey, he's inside the city. And then after that, we find him as one of the judges in Sodom. He's got into politics in the city of Sodom. And it was just so amazing that this is the same Lot that the Bible says, righteous Lot. The same ones that when two angels

Now, in that Eastern type of culture, you will, if when a guest come to your house, you protect them at all costs. But you think I'm gonna get my daughters over to those perverts? The customs will go out the door. But righteous Lot was willing to give his up. Then, when the angels told him that, so he goes around. So Lot had two daughters that did not know a man. They were unmarried. He had at least two daughters that were married. Because the Bible says that he went to his son-in-laws and said, God is about to judge. And they said, man, get out of here. They thought he was joking. He had lost his testimony. They thought Lot was a joke. I said, man, get out of here. And to the point, when they told him to get out, the Bible said that Lot, he lingered. To the point where the angels had to grab him and just take them out, drag and take them out. And the Bible calls him righteous Lot. You know what this tells me? It tells me two things. Number one, we don't know what's going on in a person's heart. So don't be so quick to judge someone if you see them somewhere you think they shouldn't be. Because the Bible says here in verse 8, for that righteous man dwelling among them tormented his righteous soul from day to day by seeing and hearing their lawless deeds. Now, if it wasn't for the New Testament, we'd never know that. If we just read Genesis, we'd say, Lot, you were not righteous. You are a jerk. You're a horrible father. You were terrible. And you're just a joke. Because you went and you took your family into Sodom and you lost your whole family to that wicked city. You're not righteous. You're a jerk. But the Bible calls him righteous. We don't know what's going on in the heart of a person. Then number two, now here's the thing that's so big. If you would notice that the sins of the believers in the Old Testament are never mentioned in the New Testament. Abraham lying and saying that his wife was his sister to save his own hide. We don't read that in the New Testament. We don't read about that. Lot moving his family into the sinful city of Sodom, lost his whole family. You don't read about that in the New Testament. David's murder of Uriah. And adultery with Bathsheba. We don't see that mentioned in the New Testament. Why? Why? Because under the new covenant and the cross, our sins are forgiven and forgotten. Under the new covenant, we are justified. And that word justified means just as if I'd never sinned. And that's why we don't see their sin mentioned in the New Testament. That blows me away. We serve some kind of God that can do such a thing as forgive and chooses to forget our sin. So when you ask for forgiveness, Lord, forgive me, please. I'm sorry. Please forgive me. And then you go to him next day. Lord, please forgive me my sin. What sin? Lord, you know that, you know, I sinned. Yes, you know, I did yesterday. Nope. Don't know it. How can an omniscient, all-knowing God choose to forget? How can he? Oh, the ways of God are past finding out, Paul tells us. An amazing God we serve. And you've been beating yourself up over that thing you've asked God to forgive you of. He's already forgiven, forgotten, and you're just killing yourself. Get over it. Get over yourself. God has. He's forgiven you. The problem is you have a hard time forgiving yourself. You know why? The Bible says God knows our frame that we're but dust, and you thought you were more than dust. That's why. So you disappoint yourself because you thought you had more on the ball than that. You don't. Did you know you're not all that? I'm just being real. You're not all that. You think you are. And you come here.

0: you try to portray you all that. You're not all that. I know my feet are clay. I know that. And we think we are all that. And then when something trips us up, then we're and we're depressed for weeks because we thought we had more on the ball than what we have. And those things just show us that we don't have it all on. We don't have. Hey, we're not all that. It's all him. It's his grace. It's his love. It's his forgiveness. It's him. It's him. It's not us. And so often we want to make it about us. I see that all the time. You know, you talk to people, they're going through something, and then you try to tell them what you're going through, then all of a sudden they, well, you know, and I'm going through the same thing. It ain't about you. I'm trying to explain. I'm trying to talk to you now. It's not about you. Why you always got to bring up your thing? Not about, it's not your turn. Give me a turn. I see this happening all the time. Stop, please. So it's a beautiful thing. Praise the Lord for justification. Praise the Lord for his grace, his love, his forgiveness. You know, I'm so thankful for the cross and the blood of Jesus that washes away our sin. Also, I love how verse 9 says that the Lord knows how to deliver the godly out of temptation. How does he do this? By us taking the way of escape. You say, what do you mean? 1 Corinthians 10:13 says, no temptation has overtaken you except such as is common to man, but God is faithful, who will not allow you to be tempted above what you're able, but with the temptation make a way of an escape that you may be able to bear it. Now, what this verse is saying is, it says, no temptation has overtaken you, but such as is common to man. So what you're being tempted by is common to man. You're not all alone. So often we think we're all alone when we're going through what we're going through. You're not. Whatever you're being tempted by, you're not alone. You're not alone. Such is common to man. It says, but God is faithful. Okay, why did he say God is faithful? He's going to tell us. He will not allow you to be tempted above what you're able, meaning able to resist. But with the temptation, make a way of an escape that you may be able to bear it. How is it that we can bear the temptation? James says that all of us are tempted when we're drawn away of our own lust and enticed. So if I love cheesecake, which I do, and Satan tempts me with cheesecake, how can I resist? Because I'm drawn away my own desires for cheesecake. So how can I resist that? God is faithful, who make a way of an escape. No, you're not going to have it now. He'll make a door for me to get out of the kitchen. And he makes that door. So whatever the temptation is, there's always a way of an escape. He says, so we'll be able to bear it. The way we can bear the weight of the temptation that is made up of our own desires, the way we can bear the weight of the temptation is by taking the way out. We fall under the weight of the temptation when we don't take the way out. Just know, no matter what situation you're in, what situation you're tempted with or tempted by, God will always make a way of an escape. How do you know he will make a way every time? Every time. That's why he put, but God is faithful. God will always be faithful to make a door out of whatever you're being tempted by. He'll make a way. So often, when we're tempted, we have to drive somewhere. Hey, God is making a way. Every time you get closer and closer to that destination, you can turn around. There's always a way out. There's the computer. You can give the password to your spouse. There's always a way out. I got a drinking problem. As you're walking to the ABC store, there's always a way out. I got a smoking problem. You go into 7-Eleven. Okay, you know, give me a pack of Marlboro Light. No, down. Down, a little far, down. No, to the right. To this. That, there. Oh, that's okay. Leave those there. And go out. there's always a way out. He says God is faithful. He will always make a way of escape. Every single time. That's the faithfulness of God. So that's why I love how it says God knows how to deliver the godly out of temptation. I love that. I love that. So look at verses 12 through 17. But these, like natural beasts made to be caught and destroyed, speak evil of the things they do not understand, and will utterly perish in their own destruction, and will receive the wages of unrighteousness as those who count it pleasure to carouse in the daytime. There are spots and blemishes carousing in their own deception while they feast with you, having eyes full of adultery that cannot cease from sin, enticing unstable souls. They have hearts trained in covetous practices and are accursed children. They have forsaken the right way and gone astray, following the way of Balaam, the son of Beor, who loved the wages of unrighteousness. But he was rebuked for his iniquity. A dumb donkey speaking with a man's voice restrained the madness of the prophet. These are wells without water, clouds carried by the tempest, for whom is reserved the blackness of the darkness forever. Now, in these verses, Peter is saying that these false teachers are like brute beasts, uncontrollable animals, whose only destiny is to be destroyed. It's like a crazy dog with rabies running throughout neighborhoods where children are out playing. And he's already bitten a few of these children. There's no sympathy for the dog. It must be destroyed. And this is what Peter is saying that these false teachers are like. They continue to teach and affect God's children. And they must be destroyed if they don't repent. Then Peter goes on to say in verse 13 that when you are around them, they stand out like a sore thumb, like spots and blemishes. According to verse 14, Peter said that these false teachers come to church for two reasons. Number one, to satisfy their lust. And number two, to capture converts for their cause. Peter said that these false teachers take advantage of vulnerable women. And that they always are trying to sway people to see things their way. That's why he said they have eyes full of adultery, cannot cease from sin. Verse 14 says that they love to entice unstable souls. Now, this phrase in Greek carries the idea of a fisherman baiting a hook or a hunter baiting a trap. Enticing unstable souls. They set a trap for people. Like a fisherman putting bait on a hook. And the purpose is to hook them over to their way of thinking. Hook them over to why money and godliness equal the same thing. And they try to hook you and sway you and show you all these obscure verses about money and stuff. And they entice unstable souls. See, stability is an important factor in the Christian walk. If we're not stable or grounded in the Christian faith, then these false teachers will unsettle your souls. This is why I want to do a series of schools. They're like seminars, like God's Will this Saturday come up, the School of Discipleship, to get you grounded in the Christian faith. I'm going to do the School of the Bible, another seminar kind of school. Then I'm going to do the School of Leadership, the School of Apologetics, how to defend your faith, and all those sorts of things so you can be grounded, so you can have some stability in your Christian walk, so you're not unstable. You're unstable, then these guys will sway you. It's been said that the people, 80% of the people that are in cults came out of mainline churches. So when they come and knock on the door and they pull down, they're throwing the verse here, throwing the verse there, and pulling out a Wake magazine and all this sort of stuff. And if you're unstable, you will be swayed. You'll be swayed. But my job is to give you some stability, settle you in your faith, so you won't be an unstable soul that be enticed by them. Then Peter says in verse 15 that they have forsaken the right way and gone astray. This tells me that these false teachers were once following the right way and something happened and they went astray. This can happen to any of us if we take our eyes off the Lord. If we begin to slack off of those things that kept us on fire for God, we will go astray. Let me ask you this. Have I just described you? Have you forsaken the right way because something about God and Christianity disappointed you? I have seen many people forsake the right way and go astray because a loved one died or a loved one left them. A prayer didn't get answered in the way that they thought it should get answered. So something happened that caused these false teachers to forsake the right way and go astray. And we have a hint of what happened in verse 15. They followed the way of Balaam. Now, Balaam is a mysterious guy in Numbers chapters 22 to 25. He's a mysterious Gentile prophet that was hired by King Balak to curse the Jews. No one could beat the Jewish people. They, you know, the God was on their side. So whenever they went, they just wiped folks out. No one can defeat them. So Balak said, okay, you know, we can't beat them. So I'm going to hire this guy, Balaam, to curse them. So he goes, Balaam, and say, look, bro, I got a job for you. Okay, what is it? I need you to curse the Israelites. He said, whoa. Oh, Balaam said, no, man. What? Man, what you? I cannot curse what God has blessed. No, I'm not going to do it. And so he goes back. And all of a sudden, you know, he said, you know, God said, now, you better not go with this guy. You better not find yourself cursing my people. So all of a sudden, Balak said, okay, I give you honor and I give you a whole bunch of money. Balaam was like, how much? And he went, and each time he went to curse them, blessings came out. Balaam said, man, what are you doing? I hired you to curse them, and you blessed them. He said, well, maybe it was just the angle. Let me give you a different angle of the Israelites. Went to curse and blessed. Third time, went to curse and blessed. And he could not do it. But the issue is here is that money caused Balaam to go astray. And so too money and honor has caused the false teachers in Peter's day and in our day to go astray. Remember, they have forsaken the right way and gone astray. There's many people, many of these false teachers, they were of the right way. They were going for it, loved the Lord, called by God, sharing the gospel, going the right way. And as soon as success and money and honor came, they forsook the right way and went astray. It happened in Peter's day. It happened to Balaam. It happens in our day as well. And the point for us is this. Don't you allow job, position, or money cause you to go astray either. Go astray outwardly, or watch this, go astray in your heart. Because we go astray in our heart first before we go astray outwardly. Sure, you still come to church. Sure, you still read a verse or two. Sure, you still offer up a token prayer. But in your heart, you've gone astray. This is what happened here can happen to any of us. Don't think it can't happen. All of a sudden, job. We all need to work. Money, position can cause us to go astray. No longer are we pressing into the presence of God. No longer are we looking to the Lord, trusting in him. Now we're trusting in our bank account. Now we're trusting in our job. We have more faith in the job than we do the Lord who gave us the job. And we can easily go astray. Put job before God. I've seen this happen so many times. End up like Lot, seeing the green. And I've just seen folks just go astray It's a sad thing. And as many times I've talked about this, people still do it. Because they look at the dollar sign, more money, as they always term it, the blessings of the Lord.
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0: Revival must begin, well, in our land, it must begin with our house. And what is that? Our heart. Our house, our heart, personally. When God's people repent, when we go back to doing our first work, as John the Revelator said, to repent to the church. You got to tell the church to repent. He said to turn around, to go back to do your first works. And that's how it starts. If we want revival in our land, and everybody's talking about revival, revival, well, it starts with us.
1: Have you ever watched a home improvement show and become critical of the choices made? Why that color? That carpet's ugly. Who wants to live in a house with those lights? Well, how does your house look? Would it pass your own scrutiny? Today, Pastor Mark tells you that revival won't come to the nation if it doesn't first reach your heart. Is your heart in order? Have you cried out to God a prayer of repentance? Have you forsaken your sin and sanctified your heart to the Lord? Well, let's join Pastor Mark in the book of 2 Kings, chapter 22, as he continues his message, King Josiah's Revival.
0: Now, verse 3, it tells us the first, you know, one of his first things that he's going to deal with. This king here began to reign in his 18th year. Now he had the reins. He's no longer 10 years into it. He's got the reign. And King Uzziah, the king, he sent this guy Shaphan, the scribe, the son of Azaliah, the son of Meshullam. I don't know why we need to know that, but it's in God's word, and we're going to try to say those names the best we can. To the house of the Lord, saying, or we'll say, what's his name, and that guy. Go up to Hilkiah, the high priest, right? That he may count the money which has been brought into the house of the Lord, which the doorkeepers have gathered from the people. We're going to start doing that as soon as you walk in. No, I'm just kidding. And let them deliver it into the hand of those doing the work, who are the overseers in the house of the Lord. And let them give it to those who are in the house of the Lord doing the work, to repair the damages of the house, to the carpenters, to the builders, to the masons, and to buy timber and hewn stone to repair the house. However, there need be no accounting made with them of money delivered into their hand, because they deal faithfully. I love that. He says that they deal faithfully. That's a contractor's favorite sentence, that he wishes he could say that of all his, you know, laborers. But in this case, the king says this. So the first thing he wants to do is restore worship back into the house of the Lord. I like that. And what we got here, guys, going on in this chapter is revival, true revival. In order for revival to begin in this land at that time, it must first begin in the house of the Lord. We must first get the house of God, where His Shekinah glory, as He said, will be present. We've got to get that house in order. This is a house of prayer. This is a house of praise. This is a house of offering. This is God's house. And He knew this is a priority. This is my first priority. I've got to restore the worship back, the true worship back in the house of God. And the house needs repairing. And the house needs cleaning out. Before we can truly worship and pray as God had written it out in the Word, we've got to remove all the idols. We've got to remove all that which is profane. All that Manasseh had put into the temple, remember, the altars and the pornographic statues and things like that. We got to get rid of all of that in order to have revival. And think about that for ourselves as application. Revival must begin, well, in our land, it must begin with our house. And what is that? Our heart. Our house, our heart, personally. When God's people repent, when we go back to doing our first work, as John the Revelator said, to repent to the church. You got to tell the church to repent. He said to turn around, to go back to do your first works. And that's how it starts. If we want revival in our land, and everybody's talking about revival, revival, well, it starts with us. It starts with our prayer life, our holiness, our walk with God. Starts with us, with the saints on fire for the Lord. And that fire spreads, doesn't it? It spreads. We say, revive us, O Lord. Revive us. Carmen came out with that song, remember? But it's first revive us, and then help us to reach others. It's almost like when you get ready to take off on an airplane and they're going through that whole, you know, deal, and it says, if the oxygen mask comes down, you are to first what? Put it on yourself. Why? Because you could pass out. You're not going to help nobody. Put it on yourself, then put it on your child. Help your wife, then help those around you to put it on. But if you're lacking oxygen, you're going to just pass out. You know, and so we've got to ask God to revive us first. Give us truly a heart of revival. And then we're able to help others and share the gospel. Because you can't help anyone else until your heart's on fire. And let me tell you, there's a lot of dry wood. There's a lot of dry hearts in the church today. And they got to catch fire. But dry wood catches fire fast. Amen. So just have that heart praying, seeking God. Starts with us. Then it flows out. Then we're able to be used by God to spread his truth through his grace and his mercy. He says in verse 7, however, there need be no accounting made with them of the money delivered into their hand, because they deal faithfully. These were faithful men who were handling the finances of God's tithes and offerings. And he says, these people, trust them. They can be counted on. And, you know, he just states that they need not have no accountability. Now, that doesn't mean there isn't accountability, because if you go back and read it, it goes from one hand to another leader, from another leader to this, and so on. And he knows that these people are going to take that money, and through their craftsmanship, that really God had given them the talent as carpenters and so on, that they're going to be able to do the job that needs to get done in order to restore worship in the Lord. And as I was thinking about that, and I always do, what great responsibility God has given me as the senior pastor and the elders and the leadership here in handling his tithes and offerings. And it's something that the church has had a black eye in, hasn't it? When churches are found out, when men and leadership have been misappropriating the tithes and offerings that come in here. And we have checks and balances as well, because we take those tithes and offerings and we invested in many things. But I was thinking of Judas, good old Judas, there in John chapter 12. Where he was so upset because this worshiper, this gal comes and she, you know, opens the oil and she anoints Jesus' body. We know the story. And Judas was, upset. And again, talking about affecting people, it affected the rest, the Bible tells us. He says, why was this fragrant oil not sold for 300 denarii and given to the poor? And then he said, not that he cared for the poor, John writes, but because he was a thief and had the money box and he used to take what was put in it. This guy was just bad all the way around, right? And these guys didn't realize it. And as John is writing this, you know, he had a good cell, didn't he? Well, this could have been given to the poor. Just give me it and I'll make sure the poor gets it. But it says there that he was taking money. Money had him. Money ruled his world. And we know the rest of the story. So we as Christians, though, coming back to being the carpenter, the plumber, the seamstress, the seamster, we also who are Christians need to work as if Jesus is our contractor and boss, because he is. Because he is. As unto the Lord. Father, I do everything as unto you, Lord. And you've given me this job, and you've given me this position, and you're giving me these gifts. God, I do it as to you. There's no shortcuts. We're not cutting corners. If I said I'm going to bid at this, and I bid at it wrong, well, God, you will provide, Lord, and you will teach me next time how to do a better bid or things like that. He will help us if we allow him to lead and direct us. But look what happens. So they're in the temple, right? They're fixing it up. They're removing profane things. They're cleaning it up. They're mopping it up. And look at verse 8. Then Hilkiah, who is the high priest, said to the scribe, Shaphan, I have found the book of the law in the house of the Lord. I have found the book of the law in the house of the Lord. Isn't that interesting? And Hilkiah gave the book to Shaphan, and he read it. So Shaphan, the scribe, he takes this to the king, bringing the king the word. He brings the king word, saying, your servants have gathered the money that was found in the house and have delivered it into the hand of those who do the work, who oversee the house of the Lord. Then Shaphan, the scribe, showed the king, saying, Hilkiah, the priest, has given me a book. Now, he doesn't understand the importance of this book. He doesn't understand, because that's how far the country has gone. That's how backslidden the country is. Guys, first of all, we look at Hilkiah the priest. According to Jeremiah 1:1-2, Hilkiah is the father of Jeremiah the prophet. These are the guys we're dealing with here, man. I love these guys. And here, he gets so excited because he finds, if I could say, the Bible at that time. He finds the Bible. And it's pretty bad when the Bible is lost in the house of the Lord, whether it's in Josiah's day or in ours. Guys, the Bible has been lost today in the houses of God. It may be just quoted, maybe a verse or two here. But the whole of the Bible, as Paul would say, I want to teach all of the Bible before I die. I made sure that I gave you the full, counsel of God. And yet today, in some churches, you can't even find the Bible. The pulpits, there's no Bible on the, if there is a pulpit, that's another deal, but I'm fine with that. No, you know, I get it. But here, they find the Word of God. And what took place then? Well, we know what took place. We read about it. They replaced the Word with religious activity. They replaced the Word, in this case, with religious pagan activity. And churches today are replacing the Word of God for just religious activity. But I want you to know this, and what you already know. The Word of God has and will always survive every generation, good or evil. The Word of God will always survive. Isaiah 40, verse 8, Isaiah, the grass withers, but stands forever. Amen. Amen. And that's from Genesis 1:1 to Revelation 22:21. We're going to need the Bible even during the new heavens and new earth, we're still going to need to read it and to understand it. We're going to need the Word of God. We're going to need it. And it's going to stand. And it's always will stand until God says we're done with the Word. And Hilkiah, he goes and he gives this, the scrolls. Is it just Deuteronomy? Is it all five books? Is it the Torah? You know, there's discussion back and forth. It's the Bible. It's the Word of God. It's the law. And he takes it and he gives it and takes it and brings it to the king. But it's not a priority to him. He's not excited about it at this point. He says, hey, everything you asked us to do, we got done. The work's going on. Oh, and by the way, the priest has given me a book. Well, again, it's not just a book, but it's the Word of God breathed out. It's the Bible. Listen to Deuteronomy 31. It says in verse 24, so it was when Moses had completed writing the words of this law in a book, when they were finished, that Moses commanded the Levites who bore the Ark of the Covenant of the Lord, saying, take this book of the law and put it besides what? The Ark of the Covenant. Where was the Ark of the Covenant located? The Holy of Holies, okay? And that is of the Lord your God, the Ark of the Covenant of the Lord your God. So they found it. Maybe it was kicked. Maybe, I don't know, you know. Maybe it was just kind of thrown somewhere. And as they're cleaning up, and as they're getting things thrown out, and as they're rebuilding things, as revival is starting to come into play, they find the Word of the Lord. And then it says here that he read it before the king. Was it all five books again? Was it just the book of Deuteronomy, the repeated law, written down again? Was it the actual autograph of Moses? 2 Chronicles 34 kind of gives the hint that it was actually Moses's penmanship. It was actually the original. Study it. See what the Lord speaks to you. But it's interesting how they find this book, man. I love it. When a church returns to the Word of God, when the churches in our community return to reading the Word of God, the way it should be read, book by book, chapter by chapter, verse by, you start seeing revival in the people. You start seeing people get saved. You start seeing people have this palate now for wanting to go through the Bible and enjoying it and really looking forward to it, man. It's no secret. You know, Chuck Smith, my pastor who passed away, he didn't invent verse-by-verse Bible study. You go back to early fathers who started that. It was just lost by the time the 60s came. They began to just teach the Bible the way it was written. And a heavy revival came. The Jesus movement, as they come, the Jesus revolution came about. One, because of love and grace. We learn how to love one another through the Word. We learn things through the Word by just reading it. Anyway, so what is the king's reaction? Look at verse 11. Now it happened when the king heard the words of the book of the law, guys, the Bible, that he what? He tore his clothes. He just tore. Now, first of all, kings, it's not dignified when you tear your clothes. And then back then, clothes were very expensive. So you didn't want to tear any of your clothes. So what is this? Well, this is an outward representation of an inward response. And you know, Jews were very dramatic, outwardly responsive to many things. You know, and this was one of the things that just was passed on. They tore their clothes. And this was just an inward response, a sign of grieving, an expression of deep conviction of sin, a sign of repentance. And it came how? It came when he heard the word of God. And I don't know how it was written, described. He just thought it was just a book, right? Maybe I'm playing that too much, but you know, okay, then so anyway, no, man, it doesn't matter how it's read. In fact, this is the words in it. It reminds me of Hebrews 4:12. For the word of God is living and powerful and sharper than any two-edged sword, piercing even to the division of the soul and spirit and joints of marrow, and is a discerner of thoughts and intents of the heart. That's exactly what happened when he heard the king heard the word of God being read, thoroughly read. Brokenness is a good thing. It's how personal revival begins. And this man was just broken and repentant, not only for himself, but as we'll see, for the nation as well. David Guzik, in his commentary, he quotes Dr. J. Edwin Orr, who was the second evangelical awakening in Britain. And he recounts examples from the great movement that impacted Britain and the world in 1859 to 1861. And one of those accounts I wanted to read to you. He says, at the commencement of the prayer meeting, a sturdy-looking man who had been coming to the chapel every night but going away hardening his heart, jumped onto the form, I guess the platform, don't anyone do that, and jumped up to the form, and speaking out before all the people, said, "Do you know me?" And the praying man answered, "Yes." And he said, "What am I then?" And they replied, "You're a backslider." They knew him. "Well then," he said, "I will be a backslider no longer. All of you come to Jesus with me." And he fell in agony of prayer. He fell in an agony of prayer for God to have mercy on him. Indeed, the anguish and the desire of his soul was too much for him, for he swooned away on the floor before us all. His wife was one of the first converted the previous week. And only that evening, prior to that, had sent up a prayer request, that God would save her husband, who was a poor, miserable backslider. About 30 that night professed to obtain mercy. Why? Because he said it was after a Bible study, after a meeting of the Word of God. That's revival, friends. And this man knew that he needed to get right. Guys, who is the one that convicts? It's the Holy Spirit. The Holy Spirit is the one who convicts the world of sin. And when this takes place, you know the Spirit is of sin. And when this takes place, you know the Spirit is at work, and the person who is obedient to respond to that conviction of his heart. And that backslider did that, and many of us had done that. I hope all of us have done that. Maybe not as dramatic, not jumping up on a platform, you know, but we've done it in our own ways, and we have a personal relationship with God. Why? Because the Holy Spirit was convicting. How did the Holy Spirit convict? Why? Because the Word of God was being read. A sermon was given forth based on God's Word. And it was the Holy Spirit that tug upon our heart. Said, receive Christ. Receive Him today. You're not promised tomorrow. Verse 12, then the king commanded Hilkiah, the priest, Ahikam, the son of Shaphan, Abchor, the son of Micaiah, Shaphan the scribe, and Azariah, a servant of the king, saying, go, inquire of the Lord for me, for the people and for all Judah, not just for me, for all of Judah, for all the people, concerning the words of this book that has been found. Because not only was there rejoicing in the fact and conviction in the fact that this scribe read it and it touched the king, he realized also the things they weren't doing. He realized the things they ignored. And he says this, go inquire of the Lord for me, for the people and for all Judah concerning the words of this book that has been found. For great is the wrath of the Lord that has aroused against us because our fathers have not obeyed the words of this book to do according to all that is written concerning us. He knew that they were a backslidden nation. He knew that he wanted to do right before God. But then they found the Word of God and he realized, wow, we're all backslidden. How short they came before God and the things that they didn't do that they were supposed to do. Things like in Deuteronomy 17, 18, and 20. Write that down if you're taking notes because I always bring this up. Deuteronomy 17, 18, and 20 informs us that the king was to have a personal copy of the law and he was to read it. Did he have it? No. Why? Because that was lost somewhere. Deuteronomy 31:9 informs us that the book of the law was to be read to the nation once every 7 years at the Feast of Tabernacles. Did that happen? No. But this here, guys, you got to see the mercy and the grace of God that this book was found because His Word will always be found. And His Word was read and the people saw it. The king saw it. The leader says, we've got to restore this. We've got to bring this back. But now I'm worried. I'm worried of what is going to take place. So go, he says, inquire of the Lord for me. And how did they inquire of the Lord? They would inquire of the Lord through the prophets. The king realized the neglect of Israel's kings and the nation being backslidden. They were under God's wrath. Now, Father, may you revive our hearts, God. May you revive our hearts as believers. Use us, Lord. Bring us on fire, God, as we speak to others who are dry wood. We know dry wood catches on fire quickly. And so, Father, we love you and praise you. We thank you for this time and your word. And God, I just looking forward, Lord, to being together again. And thank you for your insight. Thank you, Holy Spirit, for teaching us. In Jesus' name, amen.
1: You've just been listening to Pastor Mark Ramirez leading us in a teaching on the book of 2 Kings here on Straight Up. This program is a production of Calvary Chapel, Fredericksburg, here in Fredericksburg, Virginia. We study through the Bible chapter by chapter and verse by verse so that we can learn exactly what God has to say to us in every word. The book of 2 Kings may be bleak because we don't get to see a happy ending of the people of Israel returning to the Lord. However, we see many examples of kings who recognized the mistakes of their predecessors and turned the nation's face back toward God. When we look at this world today, we see plenty of chaos and destruction all around us, and thousands of political leaders who want nothing to do with God's word. However, we know that our God is a merciful God, and if the world's leaders recognize the error of their ways and turn back to the Lord, He will bless this world once again. 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
2: When you're under great stress and pressure, don't make big decisions. Profound, but true. Don't make big decisions under pressure and stress. Wait for the Lord to give you direction. That could be the pressure or stress you put on yourself. It could be everybody in your life going, you got to do this and you got to do it right now. I don't know how to do anything but obey the Lord. This is

0: Imagine having someone hot on your heels trying to kill you. And they have a great deal of power and backing, too. Well, that's the place we find David, the future king of Israel, today on Abounding Grace. Talk about a stressful situation. And though our situations in life might not reach that level, we still experience pressure and stress. Pastor Ed Taylor has some words of wisdom from 1 Samuel chapter 20 to share with us today that we can apply to those stressful periods of life.
1: Take your Bibles, open them to 1 Samuel chapter 20. It's where we are together in 1 Samuel chapter 20, studying through verse by verse some of my most favorite section of the scripture. After studying the direct life of Jesus, is studying the life of David. And I remember the very first time I studied through 1 and 2 Samuel with Pastor Chuck. As we've all studied through the Bible, all the way through from Genesis to Revelation with Pastor Chuck Smith of Calvary Chapel Costa Mesa. It's part of our training, part of our development over the years. And I still listen almost weekly to Pastor Chuck. I get this sense of a grandfather speaking forth the word of God into my life. And it brings back many fond memories. We have those MP3s, by the way, downstairs. They're available in the bookstore. And I'd encourage you, if that's all the time you have, is just to go through the Bible with Pastor Chuck. It's a very powerful time. And I remember the first time I began studying, I remember thinking, is this really in the Bible? I hadn't read the Bible straight through before as a new believer, and even as I was reading through the Bible, just reading through it, I wasn't pausing enough to let the Bible soak in. And then I started. Back then we had the tape lending library at the church that I attended, Calvary Chapel Downey, and we were able to get 5 tapes, and we could borrow 5 tapes for a week. And then we had to bring them back and then say, here are my 5 tapes, can I get 5 more? And I was just soaking in verse by verse the Word of God, and I remember, and I still have some of the original notes from those times. It's just a sweet thing as David becomes that type of Christ in so many ways. And in other ways, he's not a type of Christ. And I would say in this season of his life, we see a lot of things that we didn't see in Jesus. We see the humanity of David. And I think you would agree that life on the run isn't easy. Even if you've never had a life on the run is not easy. Many today are living life running away from God, running away from their problems, running away from their past, some running away from the church, running away from leadership, running away from submission, running away from commitment. It's not God's intention for you to live life on the run. Or I should say, running away from God. That's not his heart for you. He doesn't desire for us to spend all of our energy and effort trying to avoid what God's desire is for our lives. I would say that it is God's desire for us to run in the right direction. You can jot these down. Let me read them to you. Some of the verses I found when it relates to running. For example, in Psalm 119, verse 32, it says, I will run in the course of your commandments, for you shall enlarge my heart. Or in Isaiah chapter 40, verse 31, those that wait on the Lord shall renew their strength. They shall mount up with wings like eagles. They shall run.

not from God, although along the way, as he's running away, he makes some mistakes. Pick up with me now in verse 1 of chapter 20. Then David fled from Naoth in Ramah and went and said to Jonathan, "What have I done? What is my iniquity? What is my sin before your father that he seeks my life?" So Jonathan said to him, "By no means, you shall not die. Indeed, my father will do nothing, either great or small, without first telling me. And why should my father hide this thing from me? Is it not so?" Then David took an oath again and said, "Your father certainly knows that I have found favor in your eyes. And he has said, 'Do not let Jonathan know this, lest he be grieved.' But truly, as the Lord lives, and as your soul lives, there is but a step between me and death." So Jonathan said to David, "Whatever you yourself desire, I will do it for you." In fleeing from the city of Naoth, David meets up with Jonathan seeking answers for the increasing craziness of Jonathan's dad. "Oh, David," Jonathan said, "it's not that bad, because I know my dad, and my dad would tell me if he was going to do anything." And yet David speaks with wisdom and says, no, you either don't see it, Jonathan, or you don't want to see it, that things are far worse than they seem." It was so bad that David had this sense of the presence of death in his life. And he says, and I don't think he's being dramatic, where he says in verse 3, "There is a step but between me and death." He recognizes how serious it is. He lived, you could say, with the reality that death was near. He felt it. It was close, just a step away. Now, I have to say that most of us, most of the time, don't live with a true consciousness that the life and death are in the hands of the Lord. That it's his timing for your life, and it's his timing for your death and mine. We don't always have a sensitivity to the consciousness that we all live just a step away from death. This is true, in a sense, for all of us listening in today. That we are, our life is in the hands of God. Instead, we generally live with the thought that there'll always be tomorrow. There'll always be tomorrow. We even get a sense, especially those of you that are a little younger, that we're immortal. Like nothing can touch us. And there's a little bit more risk and a little bit more, you know, stepping out in craziness when you're younger. When you get older, not only do you hurt more, but you're just like, nah, I don't think so. I don't know. That challenge doesn't, I just sense that, well, you know, I don't know. You could call it fear. You could call it wisdom. I call it just wisdom. I would call it wisdom. It's like, I don't think I want to get involved in those things anymore. The truth is, we just have today. The truth is, there's an urgency in this world. The truth is that whatever we do, we need to learn how to do it unto the Lord. The truth is, as James tells us, says, whereas you don't know what will happen tomorrow. You don't know what will happen tomorrow. For what is your life? It's even just a vapor that appears for a little time and then vanishes away. Instead, you ought to say, if the Lord wills, we shall live and do this or that. I think it's important for us to live with a consciousness of life and death, to recognize that our days are in the hands of the Lord, that he has determined our days and the pre-appointed times of our, and the habitation, the boundaries of our habitation, Paul would write and tell us in the book of Acts. That as we live, according to the psalmist, that the days have been fashioned for us. And we're not guaranteed tomorrow. Yet I have to say this. The real motivation for serving the Lord isn't fear-based. So you don't take this knowledge and go, well, you know, if I'm not going to be here tomorrow, then I better start serving the Lord because I don't know when I'm going to die. No, the real motivation for serving the Lord isn't a fear of dying. It's the joy of eternal life. It's the joy of living. It's the joy of God giving us life today. It's his love that moves us. It's the love of God and his redeeming power, his tremendous, overwhelming abundance of grace in our life that presses me and moves me and stirs me to serve him today. I mean, we're not looking to die. We're looking for the soon return of Jesus Christ. We're looking to be translated, to be taken up in the twinkling of an eye. I don't know when that's going to happen, and neither do I know the day of my death, but I'll tell you this. I do know I'm alive today, and God

0: deserves my best today, right now. He deserves my all. It's the realization that he could come at any moment that keeps us growing in grace and serving in God. The Bible says in 1 John chapter 3, verse 3, that everyone who has this hope purifies himself. This hope of his return, just as he is pure. How exciting. Jesus is coming again. I don't know when. It could be tonight. It could be tonight. There's one person that wants it to be tonight. It could be tonight. Yeah, I hope it could be tonight. It could be even before we finish this Bible study. Now, I know I'll get an amen on that. You're like, oh, yeah, finish now. I mean, it could be tonight. The coming of the Lord is at hand. But the world wants to rock you to sleep. The circumstances of life want to get our eyes off him. The situations that, you know, we'll always have tomorrow. We'll always have tomorrow. One day, you won't have tomorrow. I don't know what day that is. But one day, tomorrows will be gone. And while you've been waiting for tomorrow, so will all your todays. Guys, I know that David really does see the reality of life and death in his life in a very dramatic, strong way. While he himself is not being dramatic, he recognizes the reality of the circumstance. He sees death very closely ahead. Just a step, he says. And we learn from that it's a wise way to live with eternity in mind. It's a wise way to live for the coming of the Lord. Jesus said in Luke chapter 19, verse 13, he said he called 10 of his servants, delivered to them 10 minas, and he said to them, do business till I come. And David, recognizing the fragility of life, is living with eternity in mind. And he tells Jonathan in verse 4, Jonathan tells David, whatever you yourself desire, I'll do it for you. And David said to Jonathan, indeed, tomorrow is the new moon, and I should not fail to sit with the king to eat. But let me go that I may hide in the field until the third day at evening. If your father misses me at all, then say, David earnestly asked permission of me that he might run over to Bethlehem, his city, for there is a yearly sacrifice there for all the family. And if he says, thus, it is well, your servant will be safe. But if he is angry, then he'll be sure evil is determined by him. Now, as a member of King Saul's court, it makes sense that David would be expected to be at the feast of the new moon, but David isn't going. And if Saul's response to this will reveal a lot. It will, really, David's pretty confident. He knows what the response will be. And it's not so much for David as it is for Jonathan. The recognition of, the confirmation of what David already knows to be true. Verse 8. Therefore, you shall deal kindly with your servant, for you have brought your servant into covenant of the Lord with you. Nevertheless, if there's iniquity in me, kill me yourself. For why should you bring me to your father? Jonathan said, far be it from you, for I knew certainly that evil was determined by my father to come upon you. Then would I not tell you? Then David said to Jonathan, who will tell me? And what if your father answers you roughly? And Jonathan said to David, come and let us go out into the field. So both of them went out into the field. As this scenario continues, the pressure and the stress and the difficulties begin to grow upon David. And while he is a man after God's own heart, he's still just a man. And you can see a little tension in his friendship. Because when there's stress and pressure, the first people to feel it are the people that are closest to you. The people that you spend the most time with. And even in this difficult situation, they're speaking honesty with one another. But you're going to find a rise and an increase of the pressure and stress upon a man. And might I just say that it's important that you not put too much pressure on yourself when you find that you're under stress. I would say that you and I need to be very careful to remember you're just a man and you're just a woman. You're just a normal person. You have emotions, right? You guys have emotions. Some of you have different primary emotions, but you have. We're emotional. We're fragile. We have issues at times with our ego and with what people think about us, with where we think we are in life, where we think we should be. Don't be too hard on yourself over your weaknesses and your failures. Obviously, if there are sin issues, you don't need to be hard on yourself with sin issues either. Just repent. Be broken before the Lord. Don't define it as, well, I'm struggling and I'll just never get out of it. No, surrender it to the Lord and God will deliver you. We're going to learn very quickly. Jesus is going to say words of intense freedom when he says, when the Son makes you free, you will be free indeed. We're not there yet. We will be soon. You can read ahead in the Gospel of John if you'd like. Life-giving words, speaking life into very death-filled situations. You don't have to define yourself by your struggles. You can define yourself by the God who overcame your struggles, who died for your forgiveness of your sins. But you know how it is. Some of you are really good at beating yourself up. You don't need anybody beating you up. You're really good at it yourself. You and I, being human, are beset by weaknesses. Well, if you have a weakness in your life, I would like to welcome you to the club. The club of normalcy. And our failures can often lead. Pride is a nasty thing. Because on one end of the, most of the time when I mention pride to you, you automatically think of the most common form of pride, and that is thinking too highly of yourself. But you know the pendulum swings of pride? That sin of pride swings all the way to the other end, and there's also another type of pride of thinking too lowly of yourself. It's a false, another way of the Bible describes it as false humility. And you and I, we want to find ourselves not in the pride of thinking too much of ourselves or in the pride of thinking too less of ourselves, but instead of that simple humility before the Lord of thinking of us exactly like God thinks of us, how he defines us. And he recognizes, according to Psalm 103, that we're just dust. That's not a statement putting you down. That's not a statement of putting you in your place. It's simply a statement of fact. We're but dust. We're in the process of growing. God is doing a work in our lives. He is working in us to make us into the image of Jesus Christ. And none of us have arrived. Jesus didn't come to condemn you, so don't condemn yourself. As a matter of fact, in Romans chapter 8, verse 1, it says, there is therefore now no condemnation for those that are in Christ. That's good news. That's great news for us. Because the battle gets so heavy. The spiritual war is difficult. And that comes with our besetted failures and weaknesses, guilt and shame, which can easily turn into the heaviness of condemnation. But the Bible says there is no condemnation. There is no condemnation for you and me. Your past sins are forgiven. Your present sins are forgiven. Your future sins are forgiven. The Bible teaches us that there is no condemnation. If you were to look that word up in the Greek, it means no, zero, zippo, whatever you want to say. Salvation is a whole package. All of you is saved. You are kept by the power of God. You're identified by the finished work of Jesus Christ. You're going to have weaknesses. You're going to be human. And too many of you are living under the sense of condemnation, which leads to a false pride, a false humility, which is a form of pride. You know you've done something wrong, and instead of taking the right path, just humbling yourself and repenting before the Lord in godly sorrow, you take the burden of yourself, and then you begin to beat yourself up. And, you know, the idea that the world goes, you know, you won't be able to forgive anyone before you forgive yourself. That's all backwards. You won't be able to extend forgiveness until you receive the forgiveness of Jesus Christ. And receiving the forgiveness of Jesus Christ, you will then release yourself from the debts that Jesus Christ paid to forgive in your life. It's not about you forgiving yourself. It's about you submitting to the one that forgave you. He will do the work in your life. David's human here. You're going to see a lot of humanity in him. You go, but God, did God use him? Yeah. Yeah, God used him, even with all of his weaknesses. The thing that I believe that God is pulling out for us is the ugliness of pressure and stress. I'm not going to ask for a raise of hands, but I know that the flags would start waving in here when I asked this question. How many of you experienced a stress-filled, pressure-filled day today? Of course. And some of you are under intense pressure right now. It hasn't let up. It's not letting up right now. Some of you are in the mode, and I'm with you, man. I understand this, where you're just like, when's it going to end? I mean, I can't even believe this is. And it's almost like you're like Job. You're like, thank God forgot you. God didn't forget about you. But that does, just because pressure is increasing doesn't mean God has abandoned you. Doesn't mean God is using that pressure to draw you to himself. Man, don't you wish that life was without pressure? But it's not. Stress will eat you up on the inside, but it also mess with your head. Stress will lead to suspicion. Pressure will lead often to paranoia. There's a lot of focus on how King Saul's getting paranoid, but you know, David has his paranoid moments too. You had somebody chasing you that was crazy with spears, and you'd feel the same way. Running through the wilderness of the southern part of Israel, it's not easy. When you're under deep stress and pressure, be careful with the reality of your own emotions. Be honest. Commit them to the Lord. The Bible says to be careful with vain imaginations. Don't entertain them. Admit that you're an emotional wreck. Everybody else admits it. Why don't you? Say, man, that brother needs some prayer. Well, pray. That sister's really going over it. Yes, I know. It's hard. Their life is hard. Pray for them. They don't need you to point their finger. They know they're messed up. They know they're hurting. They know they're fearful. I mean, there's probably things in their life that you don't even know about. You just see the outward. Pray. That's seek God. And even when this thing with Jonathan and David, I mean, that's a great friendship. And they even had a little argument here. They even went through it. And there's a little bit, wait a minute, Dave, you know, even that question, Jonathan, whose side are you on? I mean, they had a great friendship, but it was under stress as well. Can I give you a piece of advice? Well, even if you said no, you're going to have to hear it anyway. When you're under great stress and pressure, when you're under great, you might want to jot this down. I don't see anybody getting a pen out or anything. You might want to jot this down, write it on your hand, type it out really fast on your iPad. It'll save your, I will save you a lot of grief and heartache in life if you can pray through this and how it gets applied in your life. But when you're under great stress and when you're under great pressure, don't make big decisions. Profound, but true. Don't make big decisions under pressure and stress. Wait for the Lord to give you direction. That could be the pressure or stress you put on yourself. It could be everybody in your life going, you got to do this and you got to do it right now. I don't know how to do anything but obey the Lord.
1: 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And then be sure to join Pastor Ed next time for more teaching from the book of 1 Samuel, right here on Abounding Grace. 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
2: We taught an evangelism class to a youth group one time, and we were sharing about the power of your testimony, when a boy about 12 years old stood up and said, "Sir, I don't have a testimony. I saw my need for Jesus when I was 8 years old, and I gave my life to him then, and I've followed him ever since." We praised God and told him this is the best testimony. See, it is amazing when God saves someone addicted to drugs like myself, or a gangbanger, or a prostitute, or anyone steeped in sin. But it's even more amazing when he saves someone at a very young age and they stay true to him. 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It will only leave scars you don't want. Be thankful you didn't experience the destruction of willful sin. And remember, anyone saved by God's grace has a testimony.
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1: 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Our teacher here on Straight from the Heart is Senior Pastor Joe Foch. We're currently in the New Testament, going verse by verse through the book of Galatians. On today's broadcast, we'll continue our study, beginning in chapter 5. Before we finish, I'll give you some additional information so you can contact us with any questions or comments. But first, open your Bible to Galatians chapter 5, and let's join Pastor Joe as he continues.
2: If you bite and devour one another, take heed that you're not consumed one of another. This I say then, walk in the Spirit, and you shall not fulfill the lust of the flesh. Now, let me read that the way the legalist reads it. Don't fulfill the lust of the flesh, and you shall walk in the Spirit. See, the legalist has dyslexia. He reads that, if you walk in the Spirit, you will not fulfill the lust of the flesh. And when he reads it, he sees, don't fulfill the law of the works of the flesh, and then you'll walk in the Spirit. Earn your way by not fulfilling the lust. That's not what it says. It says walk in the Spirit. The law of the Spirit, the law of the Spirit of life, has set us free from the law of sin and death. God has saved us, He's washed us, and He's granted to us the dynamic to fulfill His word. It isn't just that He's given us a lot of philosophies and teachings in the Bible. He's also given us the dynamic to then yield to the things that the Scripture asks of us through His Spirit. And that's what He's talking about here. Walk in the Spirit and you won't fulfill the lust of the flesh. This is why I want you to take note of it. For the flesh lusteth, the ETH in the King James is telling us that the flesh is constantly lusting against the Spirit, and the Spirit is constantly lusting against the flesh. These are contrary the one to the other, so that you cannot do the things that you would. Now, what he's saying is this, the flesh, now don't be surprised, is constantly lusting against the Spirit. You come to church. Most of you have your favorite seats. I know, because I stand up here week in and week out, and I get to know whether you're here or not by where you are. If you switch seats, you freak me out, and I can't concentrate. But, you know, it's very funny for me to watch you come in to get to your regular seat, and somebody's already sitting there. You know, there's this kind of, what comes to the surface then, the Spirit or the flesh? That's my seat. You're not saying out loud. That's my seat. If I have to get air 15 minutes earlier to preserve my seat, I'm going to do that next week. Or you've been waiting in the parking lot at the mall for a spot. Waiting. We got your blinker on. You're trying to let everybody. They ain't going to get past. You know. And then finally the person pulls out, but they pull out towards you. So you have to wait till they move to get in the spot. And a guy comes the other way and pulls in right in front of you. Now, where are you at? Or you get a new car and you come out of the mall and there's a ding in the side. All the dingers are over here. Hey, it's all gonna burn. You know, just through life, the flesh is constantly lusting against the Spirit, because you're going to think, oh, I'm going to do it. I'm going to pray for this guy. Oh, Lord, forgive the guy who dinged. It's your car. It's not my car. You know, just, you know. There's a constant there in regards to self-satisfaction, in regards to, and you have to understand this about the flesh, too. And the flesh is not flesh. The flesh is the fallen nature. Okay? Very important for us to see. It's desire itself. the flesh, the carnal nature. It is a nature that has fallen. We all have that traitor that lives within. The power of it is broken through the new birth and the Spirit of God. And if we walk in the Spirit, we won't fulfill the lusts of that carnal nature. Because the carnal nature, the flesh, constantly is lusting against the Spirit. It's unsatiable. The Spirit, on the other hand, is constantly lusting, desiring against the flesh. You know that war? You know, when you get saved, one kind of war ends and another war starts. Welcome to the battlefield. You're tired of warring with emptiness. You're tired of warring with drugs and with alcohol, or with, you're tired of warring with the phoniness and the plastic and vanity of this world and all of the stuff they put on the platter for everybody that just poisons and leaves you in the long run dead and empty. You're tired. You get tired of all that stuff, and you finally get saved, and that war is over, and then another war begins. And part of that is that internal struggle. Now, Charles Spurgeon said, you know, dead men don't wrestle. Don't be condemned because there's a wrestling match inside. You didn't wrestle before you were saved. He said that wrestling is evidence of the new birth, that there's something in there that is not satisfied with the flesh anymore. And the flesh is warring against it. And it says these two are contrary one to another so that you can't do what you would. This is a very interesting description he gives here. He says the flesh, the carnal nature, is constantly lusting against the things of the Spirit. The Spirit is constantly desiring against the things of the flesh. These two are contrary. That's a military word. It means entrenched. They are dug in against each other. Neither one of them wants to give an inch. You ever see those old World War I movies? Everybody's running down the trenches, and there's the battlefields in the middle, and they're running. He says, that's what's happening inside of you now. Congratulations. And the flesh is constantly warring against the Spirit. The Spirit constantly warring against the flesh. So there really isn't a third opinion. You can't do what you would. You're either going to yield to the flesh, or you're going to yield to the Spirit. That's how dominant and how strong those two things are. Now, the Spirit is stronger. It set us free. You cannot do the things that you would. But if you're led of the Spirit, he says, you are not under the law. Now, the works of the flesh are manifest. They are evident, easy to identify, which are these. Now, take note as we read. Let me read through the list here. The works of the flesh are these: adultery, fornication, uncleanness, lasciviousness, idolatry, witchcraft, hatred, variance, emulations, wrath, strife, seditions, heresies, envyings, murders, drunkenness, revelings, and notice such the like. In other words, this is not a complete list, of the which I tell you before, as I told you also in time past, that those that do habitually do such things shall not, Paul says, the Bible says this, shall not inherit the kingdom of God. Now notice, first of all, these are the works of the flesh. It doesn't say these are demons, okay? This is the flesh. And this is what it wants, and this is what it does. Adultery. That's having sex with a married person, or being married, having sex with someone else other than your spouse. Adultery. If you're in adultery, you are in sin. You are not led of the Spirit. You are not filled with the Spirit. You're in sin. Fornication, sexual sin, that's what he starts with. And look, there's lots of reasons why you shouldn't even go there. One of them is you're playing Russian roulette these days. We know people in the church, one sexual encounter, lose their virginity, and come back with AIDS. Not only that, then you bring into marriage your past experience, and you're comparing. What a wonderful thing to be able to save that for the person who cares enough about you that they're not going to make that a prerequisite to having a relationship that's meaningful. They're going to honor you enough to say, no, I love you. Let's wait until we get married. Let's honor the Lord, and that there's never anybody to compare that with. It's a gift that you give and that you save. Sexual sin. We're surrounded with it. It's everywhere. Adultery, fornication, uncleanness. That's thought, attitude, internet pornography. the filth that people pass around on the internet, believe me, we hear about it day in and day out. The church has not been immune to it. And it's a tragedy. It's a tragedy. Do yourself a favor and get yourself a filter. There are companies that filter all of that nonsense from your computers at home. We have them here in school. Do yourself a favor. Well, I don't need it. Well, what if your grandkids over? What if your kids are there? What if someone else is there that does need it? Get a filter. Adultery, fornication, uncleanness, lasciviousness. Well, I don't know what that is, so I don't have to worry about it. Well, I'm going to tell you so you do. Lasciviousness is just wantonness. That's you know, saying, well, I don't care what you think. I don't care what you think about adultery. That's why I think it's tagged here on the list. I don't care what you think about fornication. I don't care what you think about sex outside marriage. I don't care what you think about internet pornography. I don't care what you think about this. I don't care what you think about that. I'm just going to do whatever I want. That's lasciviousness. Congratulations. If you're sitting here saying, I came here to listen to that, so I can't believe it. I'm going to do whatever I want. Well, you're on the list. But so are the soap operas all afternoon, every day. Don't give a darn about this list and their producers who only care about ratings and not about souls and eternity. So do the sitcoms at night that are all built around sexual innuendo. I'll tell you this. I don't need any help. I don't need any help at all. If I don't see any of that, my imagination is enough to keep me busy. There's enough of a war. I don't need no help. I don't need to get, you know, ammunition for the enemy. You know, I really want to struggle with my flesh today, so stand here until, you know, you need to get back up so this can be a real good fight. Reinforcements. I don't need any of that. And it appeals to that traitor within me. And do not look at me like you don't know what I'm talking about. Idolatry, which is worshiping anything other than God, any created thing. That's all that exists, the creator and the creation. Two categories. That's what makes him holy. There is God and that which is not God. Worshiping anything, a relationship, money, mammon. They worship Bacchus in this day, wine, alcohol. They were drunk all the time worshiping that God. Worshiping anything but God. Witchcraft. Pharmakia. We get pharmacy from it. Pharmakos. The using and selling of drugs that alter your state of sobriety. Not talking about prescriptions, you can't take antibiotics. That's nonsense. Not what it's talking about. It's talking about getting stoned, Oxycontin. LSD, crack cocaine, all of that stuff has been attached to the occultic world back to Egypt, back earlier. Mushrooms, you know, and people are crazy. Well, marijuana is natural. Don't give me that. Well, it's natural. Cut me a break. You have the same Holy Spirit that I do. You know, you think you're going to stand before the Lord someday and say marijuana was natural? What isn't natural? Something from another dimension? Everything on the planet is natural. What are you talking about? Lead is natural. Are we supposed to shoot each other? Uranium's natural. Let's just set all those nukes off. Natural. It reduces you to an idiot. You know, sit in park and look at the weeds. Oh, look at it looks like somebody right. Look how beautiful the flower is. It's not that pretty. You're just reduced to an idiot. Look, and it's not funny. I mean, here it is. Witchcraft. Paul could have used other words. He could have used other words that dealt with sorcery, but he knows, again, the average guy's not going to get involved in witchcraft, putting a pentagram on their floor and sacrificing a chicken. The average person is going to get involved in the occult through getting stoned. Idolatry, witchcraft, hatred, obviously. Variance, sowing discord. That's the mouth. God said he hates people that sow discord among brethren. Emulations is jealousies. And how easily do we become jealous? Wrath, outbursts of anger. Strife, which selfish ambition is the idea. It's centered around self. Seditions, again, is divisions, and heresies is religious divisions. You know, we're better than they are. Heresies. stepping outside of God's word and causing some division. Envying. Isn't that interesting? It's in the same list here with murder. Drunkenness. The flesh. Well, murder never happens without envy, without strife, without sedition. Is never born without jealousy, not from anything. Drunkenness, revelings, that's partying. Reveling is what happens between when you got drunk and when you wake up in the morning and don't remember what happened. That was the reveling. And such the like, this kind of stuff. What Paul is saying, look, because I'm preaching the gospel of grace, you think that means I'm endorsing sin? Because I'm against self-righteousness and legalism, do you think that means that I'm saying that it's fine to sin, that I'm handing out liberty to people to sin because I'm talking about being saved by grace alone? Paul says, look, there's no mystery here. The works of the flesh are manifest. They're evident. A child could recognize these things are wrong. Adultery, fornication, uncleanness, variance, idolatry, witchcraft, hatred, variance, emulations. He goes on through his list. Wrath, strife, seditions. Though I tell you now the same way I told you before, those who do such things will not inherit the kingdom of God. Paul's saying, grace doesn't endorse sin. That's not what this is about. It doesn't endorse sin. This is what he says. Look, of the which I tell you before, as I have also told you in time past, that they which, and the tenses here are do such things, are continually doing such things, shall not inherit the kingdom of God. If you are constantly living in these sins, then, you know, the Bible says, let a man examine himself to see whether he's in the faith. If you're a born-again Christian, that first part, born again, means something new. You're born from above. There should be a change in your life. It should, your experience with Christ, if it's real, should alter and set you free from all of that nonsense. It did in my life, it should in yours. Those who habitually do these things will not inherit the kingdom of God. So don't, we'll say, we're not condemning someone who makes a mistake. We're not condemning someone who falls and comes to us and says, you know what, I lost my temper today. Or I was gossiping about someone. Or I fell into sin. There's brokenness, there's repentance, there's confession. He's faithful and just to forgive us, to cleanse us from all unrighteousness. That's what the Bible teaches. But someone who can be content to go on and continue to live in sin day in and day out gives no evidence of the new birth. And Paul is worried that they will deceive themselves into thinking that they're eternally secure. And Paul says, no, they shall not inherit the kingdom of God. Contrast, the fruit of the Spirit is love, joy, peace, long-suffering, gentleness, goodness, faith, meekness, temperance. Against such there is no law. The fruit, singular, of the Spirit is singular. Now, contrast the works, plural, of the flesh. This is the fruit, singular, of the Spirit is love. What does love look like? It looks like joy, looks like peace, looks like long-suffering and gentleness. Remember 1 Corinthians 13, love is patient and then kind. Then it tells you what love is not. It doesn't want its own way, doesn't want itself, it tells you everything it isn't. When Paul describes love, he says love is patient, and after it's been patient, it's kind. I'm not real good at patience. I want the correspondence course, but the Spirit wants to produce that in me. And then after you've been patient, what's at the end of that? Saying, okay, that's enough, I was patient. No. Patient, then kind. He says that here. The fruit of the Spirit is love, joy, peace, long-suffering, gentleness, goodness, faith, meekness, temperance, self-control. Against such things there is no law. Imagine that. You're going to lock up everybody who's patient in traffic today. Against such, there is no law. Look, well, I'm not sure if I measure up. You know, I don't have joy all the time. I don't have peace all the time. I'm not always meek. I'm not always patient. I'm not always kind. Look, is there a change in your life? You have to understand what it's saying here. It doesn't say go out and fight sin so you can have these things in your life. It says be filled with the Spirit. That's the dynamic. It isn't anything you could ever produce in and of yourself. It has to be supernatural. It's the Holy Spirit of God producing the character of Christ within us. And this is what it looks like. And three times in this chapter it says love. Well, I don't care if you talk in tongues. I don't care if you prophesy. I don't care how spiritual you think you are. I don't care if you have your tulip theology nailed down. I don't care about any of that stuff. Where's your love? Because Paul says, hey, I can, you know, though I speak in the tongues of men and angels, if I have not love, all I am is a harsh sound, a noisy gong, a clanging cymbal. It's all I am. If I understand all mysteries, if I can prophesy, if I have faith, I have mountains cast in the sea. If I have love, who wants to be around me without love? The fruit of the Spirit is love. How is it produced? Well, fruit. How's fruit produced? There's cultivation. There's pruning. You read about it in John chapter 15. I'm the true vine. You're the branches. If you abide in me, you'll bear fruit. My Father, he's the husbandman. Every branch that bears fruit, he prunes. Every branch that doesn't bear fruit, he cuts off and throws into the fire. Neither one of those sound like a real encouraging alternative to me. If you are his, and if you're bearing fruit, he takes the time to prune your life. The Father does that. You don't do that. He cultivates. You don't do that. You abide. You're in the vine. You don't strain. You don't struggle. You don't do it on your own. You abide in Christ. Daily. You get up in the morning. You know, people come in for counseling. I don't know. I said, well, are you reading your Bible? I knew you were going to say that. They told me not to come. They told me if we came in that you'd ask us if we were reading our Bible. Oh, are you reading Mad Magazine? Are you reading, you know, what do you, I'm your friend. I'm your pastor. I'm not your enemy. You can't abide in Christ if you don't abide in his word. That's what he said. We want to see fruit in our life. We want to see change. Really, are you in the Bible? It's not, you know, if the word can't be in you unless you're in the word. Are you reading the scripture? They're powerful. It divides down to what's the soulish and what's spiritual in our lives. Are you praying? Well, they told us you were going to say that. Jesus died on a cross so you can have a relationship with God. I just asked if you're praying. That's what it's all about. Are you abiding in Christ? Is it religion or is it relationship? Are you seeking him and finding him? In your prayer life, is it monologue or dialogue? Lord, give me this, give me that, give me this, give me that, give me this, give me that, good night. Or is it, Lord, speak to me. Lord, I need direction. I need to hear your voice. Open your word to me, Lord. Make it alive as I journey through its pages. Speak to my heart. Is it real? Is it relationship? If we abide there, we'll bear fruit. Love. His nature, joy, peace, long-suffering, meekness, temperance, faith, self-control. Those things that could never be in our lives without Jesus Christ, and never were and never would be. Well, I ain't what I should be. Good news, I ain't what I used to be. Better news, I ain't what I'm going to be. I'm in process. But that moves in a direction. It moves toward him. It looks like growth. It looks like change. It looks like freedom. It looks like liberty. It looks like Jesus. That's the direction.
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1: Speaking of why the Bible was written, here's Pastor Damian Kyle.
2: The Bible is written supremely to provide us with a salvation history. It is a record of the means by which God has chosen to undo the immeasurable damage that was done by Adam and Eve in that Garden of Eden, in their sin, in their rebellion, and God's means of undoing that immeasurable damage by virtue of a Savior of His choosing.

0: While men of science were inspired to do science by the Bible and even glean some insights from the Bible, they didn't use it as a textbook. As Galileo is quoted as saying, the Bible shows us the way to go to heaven, not the way heavens go. Thankfully, the Bible focuses on what's most important. Hear about it today as you join us for According to the Scriptures with Pastor Damian Kyle. We're in a series called Gleanings from Genesis, and we've got a great example on the reason for the Bible as Genesis narrows the scope to our great salvation history. Here now with today's lesson is Pastor Damian.
1: Well, we'll be looking in earnest in the first 9 verses of chapter 12, but we've got to get a little bit of context here, so we'll pick up our reading in chapter 11, verse 27. This is the genealogy of Terah. Terah begot Abram, Nahor, and Haran. Haran begot Lot, and Haran died before his father Terah in his native land in Ur of the Chaldeans. And then Abram and Nahor took wives. The name of Abram's wife was Sarai, and the name of Nahor's wife Milcah, the daughter of Haran, the father of Milcah, and the father of Iscah. But Sarai was barren, she had no child. And Terah took his son Abram and his grandson Lot, the son of Haran, and his daughter-in-law Sarai, and his son Abram's wife, and they went out with them from Ur of the Chaldeans to go to the land of Canaan, and they came to Haran and dwelt there. And so the days of Terah were 205 years, and Terah died in Haran. Now, the Lord had said to Abram, get out of your country, from your family, and from your father's house, to a land I will show you. I will make you a great nation. I will bless you and make your name great, and you shall be a blessing. I will bless those who bless you, and I will curse him who curses you. And in you all of the families of the earth shall be blessed. So Abram departed as the Lord had spoken to him, and Lot went with him, and Abram was 75 years old when he departed from Haran. And then Abram took Sarai his wife, and Lot his brother's son, and all their possessions that they had gathered, and the people whom they had acquired in Haran, and they departed to go to the land of Canaan. And so they came to the land of Canaan. Abram passed through the land to the place of Shechem, as far as the terebinth tree of Morah. And the Canaanites were there then in the land. And then the Lord appeared to Abram and said, to your descendants I will give this land. And there he built an altar to the Lord who had appeared to him. And he moved from there then to the mountain east of Bethel. And he pitched his tent with Bethel on the west and Ai on the east. And there he built an altar to the Lord and called on the name of the Lord. And so Abram journeyed, going still toward the south. As a whole, the book of Genesis is a record of 4 great events and 4 great human beings that are recorded in it. The 4 great events in human history recorded in Genesis is the creation, the fall of man, the flood at the time of the ark, and then also God's dispersion of the people at the Tower of Babel. Those great events in the section of the book of Genesis that focuses upon all of that are really the first 11 chapters of the book. And today we begin the second half of the book and venturing into chapter 12, the section that deals with the 4 great personages, Abraham, Isaac, and Jacob, and also Joseph. And here in chapter 12, we are

Islam. Additionally, without any understanding, I think, of these first 9 verses of chapter 12, we can have no hope of not only understanding this man's life, but have no hope of understanding the world that we live in today. These first 9 verses of chapter 12 reveal to us and explain to us the birth of the Jewish people in human history, and the right of the Jewish people to the land of Israel, and then most important of all, God's gift of a Messiah, God's gift of a Savior, of Jesus himself to the world through the bloodline of Abraham, Isaac, and Jacob. From the middle of chapter 4 all the way through chapter 12, with the exception of the accounts related to the flood in Noah's time and then Ham's sin, as we've studied before, and then the events surrounding the Tower of Babel. These chapters that we've been looking at are, and largely skipping over, are just filled with genealogies. And you have the bloodline of Adam to Noah, and then there are the bloodlines of Noah's 3 sons, Ham, Shem, and Japheth, and all of the various nations and peoples that came out of their bloodlines and the various parts of the world that they ultimately settled into, as is recorded in chapters 10 and 11. I do think it's helpful to understand a couple things in terms of timing to get our bearings, and that is to realize that from the time of the flood to the time of the Tower of Babel was a period of 100 years. From the events surrounding the Tower of Babel until Abram and coming into contact with him here now in this scripture, there is a period of 350 years. But in chapter 11, verse 10, at that particular point, the focus of all of these genealogies, all of these people that make up the entire world, at that point it begins to narrow down to the descendants of Shem, and begins to look at, in specifically at the bloodline of Shem, and within that bloodline of Shem it takes us all the way to the bloodline of Abram or Abraham. And the reason that it does this, the reason that it moves as quickly as it does in this regard, is that the Bible isn't written to supply us with a broad history of mankind or to inform us about all of the events of the ancient world. The Bible is written supremely to provide us with a salvation history. It is a record of the means by which God has chosen to undo the immeasurable damage that was done by Adam and Eve in that Garden of Eden, in their sin, in their rebellion, and God's means of undoing that immeasurable damage by virtue of a salvation and by virtue of a Savior of His choosing. A Savior who would be, as we've already been told in chapter 3, verse 15, born of the seed of a woman. A Savior who would be born into the world by way of virgin birth. And now here, God begins to narrow down the human bloodlines through whom the Savior would be born. And thus the focus now upon Abraham and Isaac and upon Jacob. The Apostle Peter preached of Jesus in Jerusalem. A crowd had gathered around when God had used him in the healing of a man that was lame at the beautiful gate in the book of Acts chapter 3. And as this crowd has gathered around him to wonder what in the world has happened in this miracle, a crowd of Jews, by the way, and he declared to them, "You are the sons of the prophets and of the covenant which God made with our fathers, saying to Abraham, and in your seed all of the families of the earth shall be blessed." He references Genesis chapter 12. "To you first God
having raised up his servant, Jesus, sent him to bless you in turning away every one of you from your iniquities. All of this is intended to ultimately drive everyone's focus, ultimately, to the greatest person that is found in the Bible, and that is Jesus himself.

0: Now, in chapter 11, verses 27 to 32, as we have read those verses, it provides us with a backstory that's important for understanding chapter 12. I know this gets tedious for people sometimes to sit like this is a history lesson or this is a geography lesson. I can't help it. It's in the Bible. And if we cannot understand chapter 12 without understanding the final verses of chapter 11, why go to chapter 12 if we have no hope of understanding it, independent of those verses? So it requires some work and some attention to glean what it is that God wants to speak to us through His Word. So it provides us with that backdrop. And there we're told, as we've read, that Abram was one of three sons of a man by the name of Terah. Verses 27 and 28, that Abram had a nephew by the name of Lot, whose father had died. Verse 30, Abram had a wife named Sarai, but she was barren. That is, she was infertile, couldn't bear children. And in verse 28, that initially this entire family lived in. Indeed, they had their absolute roots in a place called Ur of the Chaldeans, the native land, we're told, of Terah, Abraham's father. It is modern-day Iraq. It is clear that at some point, while the family was still living, Abram himself, still living in Ur of the Chaldeans, that God spoke the message that is contained in chapter 12, verses 1 and 3, to Abram. He didn't receive it after leaving Ur of the Chaldees. He received it while he was still residing there. And you notice that first line of chapter 12, verse 1, that we're not told that the Lord presently said these things to Abram, but that he had, past tense, spoken these things to him. Now, Stephen in the book of Acts, he makes all of this very clear in his address to the Jewish Sanhedrin. Immediately before his martyrdom, he was the first martyr of the early church, and as he recounted their long history of rejecting all of the messengers that God had sent to them. And of Abraham, Stephen declared, Acts chapter 7, verse 2, if you're taking notes, and he said, "Brethren and fathers, listen. The God of glory appeared to our father Abraham when he was in Mesopotamia, that is Ur of the Chaldees, before he dwelt in Haran. And he said to him, 'Get out of your country and from your relatives and come to a land that I will show you.' And then he came out of the land of the Chaldeans and dwelt in Haran. And from there, when his father was dead, he moved him to this land in which you now dwell." And so this was a revelation he received from God while in Ur of the Chaldeans. And as a result of receiving this, at some point, the entire family departed from Ur with the intention of making their way to Canaan, as we see in chapter 11, verse 31. This represents a failure on Abraham's part. He was called to leave his family and go to Canaan. But he takes his nephew Lot with him, who is going to be nothing but a problem, as we'll see in the coming weeks. And he also brings his father with him, and he was called to separate from him, and that's going to complicate things for Abram sooner rather than later. The immediate problem that bringing his father brought to Abram was that they got as far as Haran on their way to Canaan, and then they stopped there. And they proceeded then to dwell there until the death of Abram's father. And presumably because he couldn't continue on any further, whether because of illness or because of his old age or health. And because of that, Abram spends a number of years in the city of Haran. And those years that he spent there are known as the wasted years in Haran. He was never intended to invest that portion of his life in that place. It is then after the death of Terah that the chronology then picks up in chapter 12, verse 4, with that word so, with Abram now leaving Haran and with his wife Sarai, with his nephew Lot, all of the possessions that they had, all of the servants they had gathered together, and they then departed for Canaan as God had instructed them to do so long ago before. And again, all of this is important to understand Abram and also the lesson that we want to pull from his life here. Now, let's examine for a moment God's call upon Abram's life, God's command upon his life. And God's call is a command. They're not two entirely different things. Sometimes we can look at a call and say, that's optional, a command, that's not optional. But it is both a call and a call that is a command that God gives to Abram here. And you notice the call that is given him there in verse 1. He was to get out of his country. He was to leave his family and his father's house. So he was to leave Ur of the Chaldeans, and he was to leave his family and leave his father's house there. He was to leave everything about Ur of the Chaldeans completely behind him. Now, one of the things that's important in really understanding Abram, because we esteem him so highly as Christians, and rightly so, but we can tend to think that God calls him to go to Canaan, because when God looked down into Ur of the Chaldeans, this place that was filled with pagans and filled with idolatry, that he saw this lone Jewish boy standing for God and living for God in the spiritual darkness of Ur of the Chaldeans. But none of that is true at all. There were no Jews at the time. Abram is the first Jew to come into existence. Neither Abram nor his family were monotheistic at all. They were idol worshippers. They were pagans. They worshipped all of the gods that were being worshipped there in Ur of the Chaldeans. And Joshua makes this very, very clear in addressing the Jews immediately prior to his death in Joshua chapter 24, verses 1 through 3. Allow me to read a couple of those verses. And Joshua said to all of the people, to Jews, by the way, thus says the Lord God of Israel, your fathers, including Terah, the father of Abraham, and the father of Nahor, dwelt on the other side of the river in old times, and they served other gods. And then here it is, God speaking. Then I took your father Abraham from the other side of the river, led him throughout all of the land of Canaan, and multiplied his descendants and gave him Isaac. In other words, when God called Abram, he called Abram out of an idolatrous, pagan, Gentile background. That's what his family was, and that's what he was. The point that Joshua is making is that it was God who made Abraham into the something, made him into the someone that we all respect today. At some point while in Ur, however, the Lord did appear to Abram, made his existence known to Abram. Again, as Stephen declared in Acts chapter 7, he said, the God of glory appeared to our father Abraham. And so here is Abram, here is Abraham. He is living in this pagan context. He is living in an idolatrous culture. His family is engaged in all of this. He has roots in all of this. And suddenly, we have no revelation on the specifics of it. God makes himself known to Abram. And imagine this. I mean, if you have come out of paganism, if you have come out of idolatry, and the worst idolatry of all is the idolatry of our country in our age, the idolatry and the worship of self. And you're worshiping all of these things, and it results in a certain quality of life that is no quality of life at all. It is a degrading to a human being. It is for a human being to live below what a human being would live if he worshiped nothing. And then God appears to him, the God of the Bible that we know and we love, and here is God now put in contradistinction to all of that as he reveals himself to Abram. And clearly, with this manifestation of himself, of God, Abram became a believer in the Lord. He entered into a relationship with him, and complete with a desire to obey this God who has revealed himself so wonderfully to him. And it's out of that personal relationship that began between he and God, initiated by God, by the way, that God then commanded Abram to leave Ur for Canaan. And later we're going to see this heart of Abram. We're going to see that his relationship with God in full bloom. Upon entering into the land of Canaan, the very first thing he does is he builds altars. Not once, but he builds it twice, expressing his worship and love of the Lord upon entering into that promised land of Canaan. Now, for Abram to, and we got to put ourselves in his shoes a little bit, in order for him to leave Ur of the Chaldees. You know, we live in this Western culture. We live in American culture. If anybody's over the age of 30, why are they still encumbering the earth? They all ought to die. You know, it's all youth-oriented, and there's disrespect, the family unit. Who cares what a parent or a grandparent thinks, or a brother or a sister? We're not dealing with that kind of a culture. We're talking about there were no Social Security, there were no retirement plans, there were no IRAs, there was no Medicare, there was none of that. Your family was all of that to you. And it was very patriarchal, and it was the unit. And so how they esteemed a family in those days, as opposed to how we do it today, I mean, you almost have to stop and really put yourself in their shoes.
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0: Let God's word be on your lips. This is Ken Ham, an Aussie transplant with a passion for sharing the truth of God's word. How often do you talk about God's word in your home? 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

0: is The Lamp, a ministry outreach of Calvary Chapel, Fredericksburg. 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
1: And God can speak a word of encouragement to you every day, multiple times a day, if you'd open up your Bibles and read it. Because there's great encouragement in the Word of God. And here's a verse that even tells us this. This is Romans 15:4. For everything that was written in the past was written to teach us, so that through endurance and the encouragement of the Scriptures, we might have what? Hope.
2: 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I'm Philip Keller. Always a pleasure to have you with us. 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One of the best places we can go for encouragement is to the Word of God. But there are others too, and Pastor Gary shares them with us today. 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
1: You know, the Bible says that some people even actually have the gift of encouragement. In Romans chapter 12, verse 8, there's a list of some spiritual gifts, and one is called exhortation in some translations, encouragement in other translations. It's the gift of encouragement, where God gives to certain people, as He determines, an extra measure of His grace so that they can be an encouragement to other people at just the right time with just the right words. Do you know people like this? Perhaps you are somebody like that. My dad has this gift of encouragement. He will always end every conversation, be encouraged. He will always say something, no matter what his circumstances, to bring encouragement to other people. And when you have this gift, or if you know someone who does, they are wonderful people to be around, you know, versus the person with the gift of being sour. You don't want to be around that person. You know, it's like, I'll take the gift of encouragement any day over the person with the gift of being sour. It's not really a gift. I'm being facetious. Sour is not a gift. That's a sin, ladies and gentlemen. I don't want to be sour, and I don't want to be around people who are sour. But it's a wonderful thing when someone with the gift of encouragement comes around you and says the right thing at just the right time. But can I say to you, even if you don't necessarily believe you have that gift, you know, it's easy to dismiss the need to be an encouragement because you say to yourself, I don't have the gift of encouragement. That's somebody else. You know, so I'm fine how I am, and I'm just going to be sullen and let somebody else be the encourager. You know, actually, the Bible says even if you don't have the gift, you and I are still exhorted to encourage from time to time. I'll give you a couple of verses. For example, 1 Thessalonians 5:11, therefore encourage one another and build each other up, just as in fact you are doing. Hebrews 3:13, but encourage one another daily, as long as it is called today, so that none of you may be hardened by sin's deceitfulness. There's one more verse, Hebrews 10:25, let us not give up meeting together, as some are in the habit of doing, but let us encourage one another, and all the more, as you see the day approaching. Now notice that's capital D for day, meaning the day of the Lord. In other words, the writer of Hebrews is saying, as we get closer to the return of the Lord, we will need to encourage each other that much more because the days will become even more evil as we get closer to the Lord's return. So we need each other. Whether you have the gift of encouragement or not, you know, don't use that as a cop-out. Well, that's not my gift. You know what? The Bible still says that we should encourage. Now, again, there are some seasons that we go through where you don't have anything to offer someone. So it is in those times that Thank God he will often bring someone else our way to be an encouragement, because a word of encouragement goes a long way. Number two, we also need to find encouragement from God's word. If you have your Bible still open there, look at verse 23. Paul says, "For there stood by me this night an angel of the God to whom I belong and whom I serve, saying," this was the angel saying this to Paul, "do not be afraid, Paul. You must be brought before Caesar, and indeed God has granted you all those who sail with you. Therefore take heart, men, for I believe God that it will be just as it was told me." And so Paul says to all the passengers and crew this very amazing thing, whereby God sends an angel with a message for Paul to deliver this wonderful message to him. That Paul, you know, God's not done with you. You still have to testify to Caesar. And by the way, as a bonus, God is determined to give his favor to all those who sail with you. So that's a wonderful thing. So Paul is able to say, hey, by the way, God's got a purpose and a plan for my life, and you all get to live because you're with me. I mean, that's kind of a neat thing, right? Because, you know, God has numbered our days, and we go when he's done with us, and not a day sooner. And we need to take comfort in this. Like our lives are in God's hands, and he's going to take care of us, and so not a moment too soon will we go. You know, people get afraid sometimes, like, is this my day? Is my number up? Is my number up? Well, when God's done with you, then your number's up. But until then, praise God, he continues to use you, and he gives favor to those around you. Now, look, you know, I kind of take this to heart. I was out in California at a Calvary Pastors Conference, and so getting on the airplane and flying out there, you know, I don't really particularly enjoy flying. It's not my thing. You know, I do it because you need to, but I don't really enjoy it. Why? Well, because I get on the plane and I start thinking of every mechanical thing that could possibly go wrong. And I start with the pilot, and I just think, I hope he's sober, you know, and I hope so, and I don't even know if he's in there, and I hope he's got a good co-pilot, because if something happens to him, I hope this guy knows what he's doing, and he's not like a rookie, like, well, I've only been through an hour of flight school, and now I can't jump on the panel. So, you know, all those things go through my mind. You know, I start wondering, are the tires inflated well on this thing? Has Tom Brady been around it? You know, I don't really want to... It's an old joke, but he deflated some footballs. And, so, you know, I want to make sure, like, is everything cool here? Did the ground crew, did they put fuel in this plane? Are we good to go? And so, you know, I'm just kind of weighing all that a lot of times. Like, you know, Lord, if it's my time, it's my time. If, you know, if you're done, you're done. And then I come down off that, and I'm like, okay, Lord, you know, just resting in you. Everything's fine. Everything's cool. And then as soon as I get myself together, then I look around and I wonder, well, is God done with any of these people? You know. Could be done with them. Which would not bode well for me. But praise God, if Paul was on the plane, he'd be like, you know, everybody else is going to land safely because you're on the plane, Paul. And so praise God. But now listen. Please note with me, this is a very rare thing. It's not every day that an angel shows up like this. I can't say that I've ever had an encounter with an angel that I knew of. I had one encounter years ago that I think an angel very well could have appeared in human form. That's for another day, and that's for another story, which I've told before. If you haven't heard it, then today's not your day to hear it, but because I already told that story. But my point is, you know, don't be looking every day for an angel to come and give you a message from the Lord. Let me tell you what you do have every day as a message from the Lord, though. Your Bibles. And God can speak a word of encouragement to you every day, multiple times a day, if you'd open up your Bibles and read it. Because there's great encouragement in the Word of God. And here's a verse that even tells us this. This is Romans 15:4. "For everything that was written in the past was written to teach us, so that through endurance and the encouragement of the Scriptures, we might have" what? Hope. How does hope come? Through the encouragement of the Scriptures. Well, you're not going to have hope if you don't get into God's Word and let the Scriptures speak to you in a way that ministers to you. And by the way, just as a word of encouragement, I have found, in particular, the Psalms are chapters that God has used, a book that God has used in my own life to bring encouragement when I needed it most. And in particular, the Psalms in the 40s, 40 through 49, have just on a personal level spoken to me time and time again. So I just mention that to you if that's an encouragement to any of you. But let me give you a sampling. Psalm 40, verses 1 to 3. I waited patiently for the Lord, and he inclined to me and heard my cry. He also brought me up out of a horrible pit, out of the miry clay, and set my feet upon a rock and established my steps. He has put a new song in my mouth. Or Psalm 42, verse 5. Why are you cast down, O my soul? And why are you disquieted within me? Hope in God, for I shall yet praise him. Or Psalm 46, 1 and 2. God is our refuge and strength, a very present help in times of trouble. Therefore, I will not fear. So let God's word, again, I encourage you, even the Psalms in the 40s, have ministered to me in numerous ways, but all of God's word is a wonderful way that can minister to us in times of discouragement. Number three, hold on to that one promising thing. Sometimes when we're in a place of hopelessness, what will help us is if we can just hold on to that one promising thing. If you notice there in verse 24, the angel said to Paul, "Do not be afraid, Paul. You must be brought before Caesar." Like, God still has a purpose and a plan for you. Now, when we're in the middle of a hopeless situation, we can't always discern. What? I don't feel like there is any purpose. I don't know that God really can use me. And so that's all the mind game that we play with ourselves, and the enemy tries to whisper all this discouraging stuff to us. But what Paul did was he held on to that one thing. He's like, okay, that's right. I still have something to do here. And God is not done with me. David would say in Psalm 31:15, "My times are in your hands."
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1: And so God is going to still use us, and sometimes we just need to think about one thing that we can hold on to that will give us hope in the present as we think about something, at least one thing in the future. Maybe it's wanting to see your kids grow up that will motivate you to persevere. Maybe it's moving to that new location you've always thought about. Maybe it's graduating, maybe writing that book, or helping someone else going through a harder time than you. Maybe it's starting that career. Maybe you're thinking about the retirement years. Maybe it's getting married. Maybe it's being there for the ones who love you and the ones that you love. Whatever it is, find that one thing and hold on to it as hope for the present. James 1:12 said, "Blessed is the man who perseveres under trial, because when he has stood the test, he will receive the crown of life that God has promised to those who love him." So persevere. Even if it means just, I'm going to hold on to that one thought, that one thing that is still out there, still necessary for me to be here for. Look also in your Bibles, verse 27. Verse 27 says, "Now when the 14th night had come, as we were driven up and down in the Adriatic Sea, about midnight the sailors sensed that they were drawing near some land. And they took soundings and found it to be 20 fathoms. And when they had gone a little farther, they took soundings again and found it to be 15 fathoms." So see what they're doing. They're dropping a pole down. They're seeing the distance and they're realizing we're not that far. We're getting closer and closer to land. Verse 29, "Then fearing lest we should run aground on the rocks, they dropped four anchors from the stern and prayed for day to come." Number four, pray for a new day. Some of you know exactly what this is like. Sometimes all you can do is pray for a new day and hope that things are better tomorrow. The nights are particularly difficult. Darkness just naturally drops a heavy cloud. And when it goes on for days or weeks, as in this story, or even months or years, it can be particularly difficult. Psalm 143, verse 8, David wrote this: "Let the morning bring me word of your unfailing love, for I've put my trust in you, Lord." Let the morning bring me word of your unfailing love. What is he saying? The nighttime is difficult. One day is difficult. Praying for tomorrow morning to be better than today. For the rising of the sun to show a new day of the Lord's mercy. His mercies are new with every morning. His compassions, they fail not. Great is his faithfulness. Lord, bring me word of your unfailing love with the new day. You know, God is only one prayer away. And he invites us to come and to commune with him and to connect with him through prayer. Johnny Cash, before he died, he really had a personal encounter with the Lord Jesus. And one of his last albums was Man in Black. And a song on that album was, "I Talk to Jesus Every Day." And part of the words go like this: "And I talk to Jesus every day, and he's interested in every word I say. No secretary ever tells me he's been called away. I talk to Jesus every day." Look also in your Bibles, verse 33. "And as day was about to dawn, Paul implored them all to take food, saying, 'Today is the 14th day. You have waited and continued without food and eaten nothing. Therefore, I urge you to take nourishment, for this is for your survival, since not a hair will fall from the head of any of you.' And when he had said these things, he took bread and gave thanks to God in the presence of them all. And when he had broken it, he began to eat. And then they were all encouraged and also took food themselves. And in all, we were 276 persons on the ship." Now, point number 5 I'm about to share with you is, again, I said there were some spiritual points here. There are some practical points here. This is one of these very practical points, and it might be for some of you too practical, but I like what Paul says here. You got to keep up your strength. And sometimes when we are in a hopeless place, we neglect our bodies. You need to eat some food. I know, again, this is very practical here, but Paul says, look, you've gone 14 days without any food. Now, probably in part because they've been seasick. They've been tossed all around the ocean, so they don't really want to eat. But, you know, when you feel hopeless, it often takes away your appetite. You don't necessarily want to eat. And what happens is, when you don't eat, then you don't have your strength. And when you don't have your strength, you feel depressed even more. And you just want to lie on the couch, and you don't want to do anything. You don't want to go anywhere. And there's a real practical word here from this story that we need to eat some food. If you're in a place of hopelessness and you're like, my appetite's gone, eat something. It will help you a little bit physically. And listen, there is a place when you're going through a storm to pray and fast. Sometimes we go without food intentionally because we're fasting. But let me just encourage you, if you're in a dark place of your life and you feel led to pray and fast, pray and fast in short segments and then take some nourishment. Because if you go too long without food, it just leads to low energy. Low energy leads to just this sense of feeling even more hopeless. So I love the practicality of this. If it's too practical for some of you, discard it. But it's preserved here in the Bible for a reason. Like, they could have just bypassed this, but God says, no, I want you to see this part. Like sometimes you need to eat for your strength because you can feel even more hopeless without a little bit of nourishment. Last point is from verse 38. Verse 38 says, "So when they had eaten enough, they lightened the ship and threw out the wheat into the sea." The last point, number 6, is lighten the load. Now, this was a nautical maneuver that they intentionally did in order to lighten the ship by throwing overboard. They've already thrown over the tackle. They've thrown over supplies. Now they're throwing over the rest of the wheat, the food source. And they're doing this on purpose because in that day, if you're in a terrible storm at sea, You want the ship to be the most buoyant it can be. Otherwise, when it starts to take on water from the storm and you're weighed down with supplies, the ship is going to sink. So you have to lighten the load, throw off the supplies because you're taking on water, and it will at least try to help stabilize the vessel and keep it above water. And let me just tell you, this is a great principle for us, because when you feel like you're drowning because of whatever the circumstance is and the sense of hopelessness and despondency that's overtaken you, lighten the load. What do I mean? Like, stop committing to so many things, at least until the storm passes. You might be able to take it up again later, but stop all the commitments. It's okay. Say no to the dinner invitation. Maybe take a semester off. Postpone the project. Only do what you have to do. We live in such a fast-paced area here in the D.C. area that we are conditioned. If we're not always busy, busy, busy, busy, we must not be, you know, doing our fair share or something. And then all that happens is we take on so much stuff, and then the storm comes and we feel like we're drowning. Lighten the load. Tell some people, no, I can't do this right now. If they get upset with you, they're not really your friends. Like, say no. It's okay to say no. Say, I can't do this right now. And if you feel like they're trustworthy enough, even say, pray for me, because I'm going through a season in my life right now that's difficult. Lighten the load. It's okay. Sometimes it's like God needs to give us permission. Like, it's okay to just say no. Lighten the load. Stop doing as much as you're doing. Draw near to the Lord. You're drowning. And this will help you to stabilize the ship, so to speak. As we close, I just want to be able to pray for those of you who are going through something. And again, if you're not going through something today, it's likely you will. So a word of encouragement goes a long way. I pray that God will bring someone into your life. Maybe this Bible study was just enough to help encourage you. Maybe you can say to yourself, how can I be an encouragement to someone? Find encouragement in God's Word. Get into the Bible. Read your Bibles. Hold on to that one promising thing. Pray for a new day. Keep up your strength. Lighten the load.
2: We all need encouragement from time to time. And I hope today's message from Pastor Gary has reminded you where you can find it. And speaking of Pastor Gary, he joins me now in the studio. Gary, hopelessness has a tendency to get the best of us sometimes, even as believers, as evidenced in these episodes the past couple days. I think hopelessness is probably one of the main reasons that people are driven to substances in one form or another to medicate, which obviously isn't a great solution. As a pastor, how have you seen this cycle play out over the years, and how can we help lift friends and loved ones up and point them in the right direction?
3: Well, first, let me just say that sometimes there is a legitimate chemical imbalance, and medication might be helpful. I don't want to discount that. Do we live in an over-medicated society? Yes. Is there substance abuse in our society? Yes. Could many people who are on medication find hope if they found Jesus? Yes, again. But there are also plenty of people who know Jesus, and they still feel hopeless, like what you're talking about. So I think the word for us, and there will be seasons that all of us feel from time to time a little hopeless. I think the one word that comes to my mind in the Bible is persevere. Persevere. Galatians 6:9, let us not become weary in doing good, for at the proper time we will reap a harvest if we do not give up. I think about James 1:12, blessed is the one who perseveres under trial, having stood the test. That person will receive the crown of life that the Lord has promised to those who love him. So it really is about perseverance. Running the race for Jesus is not going to be without its challenges. And sometimes we will feel pretty empty. Sometimes we'll feel pretty hopeless. But we must persevere. It's not about how well you started the race. What matters is how you finish. And that's going to require perseverance at times.
2: Perseverance and endurance.
3: Amen.
2: Well, Gary, as always, we appreciate you joining us today.
3: Thank you.
2: 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Now for Pastor Gary and all of us at Cornerstone Connection, I'm Philip Keller, saying God bless you, and thanks for listening. Cornerstone Connection is a production of Cornerstone Chapel, Leesburg, Virginia.

0: It's time for another edition of Brad Huddleston's TechWise. Here's Brad.
1: Looking to dramatically decrease your productivity? Try to multitask. In his book, Brain Rules, John Medina writes, "The brain is a sequential processor, unable to pay attention to two things at the same time." Businesses and schools praise multitasking, but research clearly shows that it reduces productivity and increases mistakes. Even the secular Harvard Business Review agrees, stating, "You might think you're different, that you've done it so much you've become good at it. Practice makes perfect and all that." But you'd be wrong. Research shows that heavy multitaskers are less competent at doing several things at once than light multitaskers. In other words, in contrast to almost everything else in your life, the more you multitask, the worse you are at it. Practice, in this case, works against you. What should you do instead? Monotask. Do one thing at a time in total silence. Silence means you have no unnecessary technology near you, especially your phone. And it means you should not listen to music, including classical music, when you're working in the office or studying. Read more about the myth of multitasking in my book, Digital Cocaine, which can be found at bradhuddleston.com.
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2: You know what happens when you never put yourself in a position where something can happen? Guess what happens? Nothing! It's beautiful. It's beautiful. It's when you start thinking, nah, we're mature enough. Just turn the lights out, put on the movie, get the popcorn, sit real close. Changing the channels. Suddenly the leg touches the leg. I'm going to stop right there. You know what I'm talking about. If you set up boundaries so nothing can happen, nothing will ever happen. And listen, this is not just for before you're married. This works great in marriage. I found that if I don't put myself alone with other women, there's never a temptation to be with another woman.

0: Our culture encourages us to indulge in our sexual desires and lustful passions. We're told to gratify ourselves with whomever we want and whenever we want. But as Christians, we're called to a higher standard when it comes to sex. God created sex, and He designed sex to be between a man and a woman in marriage. Well, thanks for taking the time to join us as we come to the table, the Daily Bible Study Program of Mark Kirk, Senior Pastor of Calvary Knoxville. In today's message, Pastor Mark teaches that because God set the boundaries for sex, you need to adhere to those boundaries. Use wisdom to create strong boundaries for yourself so that you're not put into places and situations that will lead you into temptation. You can be a light to the world by honoring God with your body. Now, let's join Pastor Mark in the first book of Thessalonians chapter 4 with today's edition of Come to the Table.
1: What God is saying, what Paul is saying is, make sure that not only you're not acting like the world in the world with all their sexual morality, but make sure that you don't bring it into the doors of the church. Especially don't be sexually immoral with a brother or sister in Christ, because when you do that, there's a greater consequence, because God Himself will be the avenger. Again, notice that the word defraud is interesting. It comes with the idea here of taking advantage of a brother or sister sexually. It says, Paul says, whoever does this, if takes advantage of a brother or sister in a sexual way, God Himself will avenge them. This is scary stuff. God says, I take this very personal. Why? You're my family, God would say. Now think about it. It's one thing when you hear about other people's families and their kids being involved in drugs or alcohol or sexual activity or whatever the case might be. Your heart breaks. And you love them and you pray for them and your heart's with them. And maybe they share and you minister to them. That's one level. But what happens when it's your kids? It's a whole new level. You see, you are God's kids. The world may do that. We shouldn't do it. And if we do, we especially shouldn't be involved in this type of activity among believers. Greater accountability. It's interesting. He says that God Himself will avenge this. I mean, He gives this whole thing where there's this, God says, look, this is personal for me. I'm going to deal with those within the body of Christ that take advantage of brothers and sisters. Again, we think the Marvel Avengers are tough. They're nothing compared to the ultimate Avenger, who's God. And again, the problem we face today is we live in such a loose world sexually and so readily accept most any kind of sex, whether in marriage or not, that we've lost sight of how serious any deviation from God's plan is to God, because our society accepts it and we convince ourselves that it's not that bad. But in God's eyes, it goes against everything He created along with its design, with God's design. And to God, it's not only sin, it's an insult. God says, this is not just something where you're something that's a sin against me. I created it a certain way. I'm God Almighty. I said, here's what I'm going to do. I'm going to create a male and a female. I'm going to put it in their DNA, and I'm going to fix it to where they are going to have a wonderful time sexually together once they're married. But anything outside that is wrong. And then mankind comes along in his fallen nature, along with the demonic realm influencing, and says, oh yeah, watch this, and pulls it apart. So it's not just sin. It's really, I think, the enemy saying to the Lord, you know, we don't care about you, basically in your face, so to speak. And so it even goes to a greater level of insult to the Lord. Now note this. When, again, the idea of the word defraud here, I want to go a little farther with it, because the idea here comes with the meaning of, or should I say the meaning comes with the idea of, taking something that is not rightfully yours to take. Note that. Taking something that is not rightfully yours to take. What Paul is saying is, we have no right to another person's body until we're married. Their body doesn't belong to us. It hasn't been given to us. And if we interact with their body in some physical way, then we are stealing from them a gift that God gave them. How many of us wish we could go back and have that gift to give our spouse on our wedding day? And yet we can't, can we? Now, some of you that have kept yourselves, praise the Lord. Hang on to it. It's a special, precious gift from God. But quite honestly, I think I could say the majority of us probably haven't done that. And so what that means is something very special God gave for us with our spouse has now been given away to someone else. Does that mean God can't renew? Does that mean God can't hit the refresh button and make it wonderful? No, God can and God does. God is He takes dead things and He resurrects them. That's His specialty. So I'm not giving us kind of this hopeless situation that you're never going to have joy and this sweetness and newness with your wife or your husband. Of course you will. But this is something so precious that I think Satan sees it as a greater prize when he can defraud and rip off. Listen, the world's one thing, but a

husband and or our wife. That means we are with someone that God has not ordained us to be with. We are actually with someone else's future wife or someone else's future husband. And since it's all been laid out by God and everything's eternal, there's an accountability level. I'm not saying that we're guilty of actual physical adultery if we've been in relations before marriage. I'm simply saying that God said, I made her for him and I made him for her. Why are y'all together? What are you doing? Now, if you're dating to find out whether or not God's called you together, that's one thing. But here's what I would encourage you to do. If you do find yourself in that situation saying, I think that God's bringing us together, and I do believe this is something that's a relationship that God is putting together, then we're going to put up really high boundaries. Let's protect ourselves. Are we free? Sure. Are we grown up? Sure. But let's put up boundaries to make sure that we don't fall physically. Let's really make it a goal to stay pure until the day we say I do. And then, man, how great is this going to be? Right? You know, when I gave my life to the Lord again, this is something I said, God set me free, pulled me out of this lifestyle. And so I made up my mind. I said, okay, Lord, you set me free. I'm going to stay pure until I find my wife. And so for 3 years until I was married, again, waiting on God to restore Tracy and bring us back together. That's the new lifestyle that you're living. That's the way you're living. You're doing it under the Lord. There's joy and all this. And then Tracy and I, we set up boundaries for our life because, again, we don't trust the flesh and you should never trust it, you know. And that's when your kids say to you, you don't trust me. The answer to that, mom and dad, is this. You're exactly right. Now, here's what I will say. Let me give you some encouragement. I do trust your heart. I do trust that you desire to do right. But I don't trust your flesh any more than mine. And my flesh will do stuff it should never do. You being younger and less mature, you're going to do worse. The answer tonight is no. All right? Just being honest, that's how it is. Tracy and I were adults. I knew what my past was like. We said, you know, let's just put up high boundaries. And we did. You have to decide what your boundaries are. But here's what we did. We never put ourselves in a position where something could happen. And you know what happens when you never put yourself in a position where something can happen? Guess what happens? Nothing. It's beautiful. It's beautiful. It's when you start thinking, nah, we're mature enough. Just turn the lights out, put on the movie, get the popcorn, sit real close, changing the channels. Suddenly the leg touches the leg. I'm going to stop right there. You know what I'm talking about. If you set up boundaries so nothing can happen, nothing will ever happen. And listen, this is not just for before you're married. This works great in marriage. I found that if I don't put myself alone with other women, there's never a temptation to be with another woman because she's not there. It's pretty simple. It's really not complicated. But we have to make those decisions. But now you see why it's so important to understand why Paul says here in this passage, notice he says this, he says, because the Lord is the avenger of such, we also forewarned you and testified. Forewarn has a strong intensity in the Greek language. It comes with a greater intensity. And what it means is that, look, you need to know how serious sexual activity outside of marriage is, and you especially need to know how serious sexual activity with the body of Christ and among God's kids is. It's even a higher accountability level. Don't defraud each other in this. And if you have defrauded each other in this, listen, ask forgiveness. Today can be a day of repentance. Today can be a day of restoration. God forgives. God restores. You're not hopeless. God is merciful. He's gracious. He's the lifter of our head. He wipes our shame away. And that's the God we serve. Paul says, let that be you. He says, verse 7, for God did not call us to uncleanness, but in holiness. In other words, the world lives that way, but here's how we're to live. We're not to live unclean like the world. We are God's children. We live holy unto God. That means set apart for God. Now look at verse 8. Therefore, this is heavy. He who rejects this does not reject man, but God, who has also given us the Holy Spirit. Paul is saying, look, I recognize that I'm writing by the power of the Holy Spirit. This is the word of God. Anything the Bible says and you read it to someone and they get upset about it, it's not you they're really upset at, is it? It's God. Let me ask you this. How many verses of the Bible did you guys write? Anybody, if you wrote a verse of the Bible, just lift your hand. We're going to pray for you for being a liar. We didn't write the Bible. Some of you, maybe this makes you uncomfortable. I can't believe he's saying that. I didn't write this. I didn't go, you know what, guys, I've got a lot of opinions and viewpoints, and I'm going to stand up here and share them with all of you now. If you're like me, you'd get up and walk out. Like, I don't care about your viewpoints and opinions. Big deal. I've got them too. So Paul says, I recognize that when I lay this out, there's going to be some people in society that say, Paul, that's your opinion. Paul.

0: that's what you think. He says, no, no. I want you to know by the authority of God Almighty that I recognize I'm being moved by the power of the Holy Spirit. And this is not something that I have said. This is not something man has said. This is something God Almighty has said. Paul puts it with the greatest authority possible, showing again that this is God's word. It's God's authority. He did it. It wasn't Paul's idea. It's God's idea. And God's the creator of the universe and the ultimate judge of all things. Paul was indeed an apostle, but God's word trumps all, including apostles. And so Paul's making the point that God is the final authority. This isn't, I didn't come up with it. It's God Almighty. And then he adds something even heavier here, because he says, if we reject it, the word reject here is an interesting word. It means to make something invalid. It's just, nah, it doesn't count, doesn't matter, it means nothing. It's completely wrong. He says, if you reject this, you're making God invalid. You're making God's word invalid. That's a scary thing. He's saying, I didn't say this. God said it. And don't make the word of God in your viewpoint something that's invalid, that doesn't matter. Because again, an insult to God, and very scary on that day we stand before the Lord and just say, well, Lord, you know what? Your word didn't mean anything to me. It didn't matter. I decided to do what I wanted anyway. So Paul, again, why would Paul put such a heavy verse at the end of that section? I think, again, to drive home the point that it's not just Paul's opinion. Because remember, the Thessalonians lived in an environment much like ours today. It was a very sexually immoral environment. And now he changes gears and turns a corner here. Notice this. He finished talking about the way the world does things in what they call love, but it's really lust and sexual immorality. And he says to the church now, look at verse 9, but concerning brotherly love, that is among us, the family of God, you have no need that I should write to you, for you yourselves are taught by God to love one another. I love this. Paul makes this, again, contrast between sexual immorality of the world and the brotherly love in the church, because the world's going to do things opposite than we do. Theirs is based on personal gain and pleasure. Ours is based on love one for another. But Paul says, I don't have to teach you this. You know why? I can, and it's good, but God himself will do it. I love that. And how does God do it? By the power of the Holy Spirit working in us and through us. So God teaches us to love each other. You know, something I found, you know, I had love in my heart. When I gave my life to the Lord, I had love for people I didn't even know. It just happens. God gives us love for the body of Christ and the world, really. He just gives us love. But as we grow in the Lord, what happens? We grow in love. We grow in love. And Paul addresses this here. Notice what he says. He says, indeed you do so. In other words, I see that you are loving each other. You do so toward the brethren who are in Macedonia. But we urge you, brethren, that you increase. Here it is, that abounding again, more and more. Remember earlier Paul said, I know you're growing in the Lord, but I want you to increase and abound in the Lord. Now Paul says, I know you love each other and you're growing in love, but I want you to abound in your growth in love. Pray for God to make you a person of love. You ever pray that prayer? I want to encourage you, if you don't pray that prayer, pray it. You might say, I am a loving person. Let me ask you this. How many of you are satisfied with how well you love? I'm not. I'm not satisfied with how well I love. I see my deficiencies. I want to love you better. I want to love my wife better. I've got a long way to go there. I've grown a lot, but I've got a long way to go there, truly. To love my kids better. To love the lost better. A long way. We need to be growing. Pray. And I do this on a regular basis. Lord, make me a man of love. Now, women don't pray that. Make me a woman of love, but you get my point. Make me a man of love. Let me grow in my love. And the neat thing is, God answers it, and you begin to feel a genuine heartfelt. It's not this, oh, I need to love them because they're my brother. There's a genuine heartfelt love for people. It's a wonderful thing that God does. Ask God to do it. And Paul says here, we need to be abounding in this. We need to be growing in this. And the word love here is the word agape, which means to love others more than we love ourselves. And so Paul is saying that God by his Spirit teaches us to love others more than we love ourselves. And again, you know as well as I do, this is supernatural. It does not happen naturally. It's something God has to do. But he goes on now and finishes these last few verses with giving them some exhortations. It's almost like this shotgun approach to a bunch of exhortations, okay? I've told you that, and now here's some final capper exhortations on this. Verse 11, first of all, that you aspire to lead a quiet life. Now, what does Paul mean by this? Again, aspiring to live a quiet life. It doesn't mean that we don't share our faith openly or vocally or keep ourselves busy for the kingdom, but it does mean that we don't cause unnecessary problems for ourselves. How many Christians cause unnecessary problems? What do I mean by that? Certainly you want to be a witness for the Lord, but you don't have to stand up in the middle of a hostile crowd toward the things of God and say, you're all going to hell and you need to repent now or God's going to judge you forever. You're causing trouble for yourself that's unnecessary if you do that. Okay, that's what Paul's talking about. He's not saying don't live vocally, don't live out openly. He's saying make sure that you don't cause trouble for yourself. Don't be the person that's causing the problem all the time. Now, if it's because of the gospel, so be it, if you're doing it in love. But make sure you're not the one yelling at people or wearing the Turner Burn, little pin on your jacket, like I saw a guy wear one time, or the bumper sticker. Listen, I understand they probably know the Lord and love the Lord, but you don't understand, you're creating problems for yourself and driving people away. Paul says, no need to do that. Live a quiet life. The next thing he says, mind your own business. Now, what a great one that is, isn't it? Now, that's great when you're telling somebody else that. You don't like it when you're told that, right? If I tell somebody else, mind your own business, that just kind of feels righteous, doesn't it? And somebody says to me, Mark, mind your own business. I'm like, hey, wait a minute. And then I'll start thinking about whether or not I'm really justified, you know? Well, man, maybe I'm justified, maybe I'm not, whatever. But I try to justify it, right? He says, mind your own business. Look, we have enough to worry about with our own life without being a busybody in everybody else's life. This goes in line with gossip and all those other things, you know? Did you hear? And well, maybe I don't need to hear, you know? He says, mind your own business. And then he says, this is the one where I said a little bit of the governmental idea that we'll get into more in 2 Thessalonians. He said, and work with your own hands. Notice this. He says, to work with your own hands as we commanded you. It's not just we should be people that are working, but we're commanded to work. Again, the personal governing of our life. And also, this would apply to the national governing of a nation. You're not going to find a nation where people are not working that's going to be prosperous or successful. It just doesn't work. It always collapses. And as followers of God, the Bible says we're called to be those who work hard and are responsible for our lives. And Paul gives several reasons. One is we're commanded to. He says this is God's design for us. You know, one of the consequences in the garden with the fall was now we have to work by the sweat of our brow, right? And so, but God says there's more reasons than that. It's not just because of the fall that we're commanded to do it. There is a consequence, but there's a greater reason, and that is we are contributing to society. You're contributing, you're being a helper, you're being a part. Not only that, if you're working faithfully, you don't have time to be a busybody. If you have too much time on your hands, there's all kinds of problems that creates. But another reason is because one of God's main governing commands for mankind is not only that we're responsible to provide for ourselves, but we're responsible to provide for our families, and get this, even others if we can when necessary. How wonderful to be responsible enough with your own finances that if you see a brother or sister in need, you can help them. And you guys do that. Ask the tithe counters. There'll be an envelope for so-and-so. And somehow they knew there was a need. Maybe God just put it on their heart, whatever the case might be. So you're doing that. But if you aren't working, if you aren't having an income, if you aren't providing for yourself and your own family, how are you going to help anybody else that's in need? This is the ultimate call of the believer. Responsible to family, but helping others as well. Again, where do we see this principle? We'll get more into it again in 2 Thessalonians, but 2 Thessalonians 3:10 says this, for even when we were with you, Paul saying to them in Thessalonica, we commanded you this, if anyone will not work, neither should he eat. Again, it's a biblical principle. It's not just that we can be responsible, but the bottom line is it's because it's God's design. And God says, I'm going to be so serious about this. If there's someone that refuses to work, don't feed them. Wow, Mark, that seems harsh, doesn't it? We have to take that up with God. Again, did I write that verse? Did you write that verse? God wrote that verse. Why would God do that? Because God knows the propensity of mankind to get out of work if he can. And so God says, no, I'm going to command it. You need to be working to provide for yourself, to provide for others, and also to provide for those that are in need. And he says, that's what I'll bless. Again, this is something that wouldn't be received very well in our culture today because it may sound harsh to them. But again, God has his reasons that we'd be productive. And again, Paul's not talking about certain seasons where we're without work or not able to work. That's different. He's speaking of a long-term lifestyle. And then Paul finishes it up with the last couple of cappers on that whole idea. He says, again, we're supposed to work. And the first is because it's a good example and a testimony to the unsaved. That is, we're to be responsible to work. And notice he says at the last, he says, you're a testimony to those who are outside and that you may lack nothing. So it's for the testimony and witness of others and also that you may lack nothing. Heavy stuff today, guys, as we wrap this up. Heavy stuff. I want to encourage you, be responsible for yourself, be responsible for your family. Try to find yourself in a way that you can organize your life in such a financial way that not only can you provide for your needs, but that you can provide for the needs of others. And again, what a great time that is now when many people are struggling, right? But the biggest thing I want to leave us with today is sexual purity. And I want to say this first. Look, if we've covered these things and you've been convicted and you're going, oh my goodness, I feel guilty on this, let the conviction do what it's supposed to do, but conviction is not supposed to condemn you. How do you know the difference in conviction and Satan's attack? Satan's attack is condemnation. Conviction is, oh my goodness, I need to get this right. If you're under condemnation this morning for how you've lived in the past sexually, that's the enemy. Ignore that. But if you're under conviction this morning saying, you know what? I need to make this right before God. You might even need to make it right before man. There were some phone calls I made after I came to Christ. And although they were still in the world, and I can remember kind of the bewildered voice on the other end when I said, will you please forgive me of taking something that didn't belong to me? Well, it was okay. No big deal. No, it was a big deal. I want to ask your forgiveness. Will you forgive me? Sure. They didn't care. But God cares. And between God and I, we care. There may be something God's going to ask you to do beyond asking forgiveness. There may be a phone call or two you need to make. Now, don't do something if it's going to open up a door that doesn't need to be opened. And I certainly wouldn't do anything as a married couple that your husband or wife doesn't know about. God will lead and give you wisdom. My heart is this. Don't leave her condemned. If you're convicted, don't leave for convicted either. Ask God to forgive you. Ask God to purify you. And let God cleanse you and fill you with his joy of forgiveness. Because that's what it is. He's the lifter of your head. He wipes away all shame. But if you're in a situation where you're now in the middle of sexual immorality, I want to encourage you to repent this morning. God is speaking directly to our hearts by his word. I didn't plan this. This is just where we are. I didn't write this. God wrote it. Let's let God do in our heart what he wants to do and let's respond to it.
1: Thanks for joining us today on Come to the Table with Pastor Mark Kirk. Pastor Mark is teaching verse by verse through the New Testament book of 1 Thessalonians. In this letter, the Apostle Paul teaches the early Christians to live holy and blameless lives by being sexually pure. Back in those days of Roman influence, much like it is in our culture today, people freely indulged their sexual desires and lustful passions. In such a culture, one of the most powerful ways Christians can display the holiness of God is to abide by God's design for sex, which is between a man and a woman, within the confines of marriage. We encourage you to reflect God's holiness in this way. If you have any questions or prayer requests, we'd love to hear from you and pray with you. You can give us a call at 865-609-1385. We'd love to have a conversation with you. Once again, that's 865-609-1385. Come to the Table is a ministry based out of Calvary, Knoxville in Knoxville, Tennessee. 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As our time comes to a close today, we trust that you've been encouraged through this teaching of 1 Thessalonians. 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
2: Hey, this is Dave with Agents for Christ. Welcome to another Evangelism Minute. Have you ever had someone tell you,
3: you know, religion is a private thing. You should keep that to yourself.
2: Let them know that Jesus said it should be shared with the world. In Matthew 5:15, Jesus said, no one lights a lamp and then puts it under a basket. Instead, a lamp is placed on a stand where it gives light to everyone in the house. In the same way, let your good deeds shine out for all to see, so that everyone will praise your Heavenly Father. In other words, let people know who Jesus is and what He's done. Your light shines brightest when you make Christ known through your actions as well as your words. 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It is a message that needs to be shared. 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
1: 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Do you have that assurance? Here's Pastor Lloyd Pulley.
2: If it's God's work, is He going to fail? Is God going to fail at that? See, this is the thing we need to remember, this assurance of the believer. This is why true biblical Christians can have assurance that when you breathe your last, when you die, you're going to be in His presence. Not because you were such a marvelous, wonderful example of a Christian, but simply because of His grace. That's how we stand.

0: This is Bridging the Gap. Welcome to the program. Today, Pastor Lloyd is going to bring us the final message in our series through the Epistle of Jude. You know, many a sports team has run onto the field after an inspiring and challenging speech from their coach. And that's pretty much what we have here in Jude, a challenging letter to believers to get out there in the world, contend for the faith. Bottom line truth here in the final verses of Jude is this: our God is able. And that's the title Lloyd has chosen for today's message. Here's Pastor Lloyd now with today's Bridging the Gap.
1: The Feast of Sukkot, it's Feast of Tabernacles. It was what Jesus celebrated, in fact. And the eighth day is kind of a special day. It's a day that John chapter 7, verse 37, it records Jesus on the last day of the great feast. He went out and said, "If anyone thirsts, let him come to me and drink." After a week of religious teaching, as they made their little booths outside their house, and today Jewish people that are Orthodox only have to have one meal in that to meet the requirement of the feast. They don't have to actually live in it, but some actually do live in it and look at the stars. And it was a commemoration of the coming kingdom, in which, or when they came into the promised land and they looked back at the wilderness and remembered what it was like. So they lived out in the booth as kind of an acknowledgement. It came in harvest time. And that first day, that Friday, I don't know how many of you saw the harvest moon in the sky. It was like, wow, brilliant, beautiful, clear sky, ginormous. And if you really were an astronomer, you would have even seen just above it Mercury. Believe it or not, you could actually see the planet Mercury. But God, and I'm seeing this moon, and all I could think of is the real harvest. When the Lord comes back, He removes us from the earth, and I'm thinking, Lord, could this be it? I'm praying, Lord, your will be done. But it didn't happen on harvest moon time. Maybe it'll happen before the end of the Feast of Tabernacles is over. But in any case, He's going to come back, and we will be presented with great glory in His presence. But more than that, with exceeding joy. When I read exceeding joy, I remember a lot of other superlatives in the Bible. I mean, like when Paul gets carried away in his "now unto God, who is able to do exceedingly, abundantly, above all," not just all that you can have, but above all that you can do. And not only just above all that you can do, abundantly above all you can do. Not only abundantly, but exceedingly abundantly above. You see the point? Every time you add some new thing, it's just, it's superlative. And then after he finishes it, he goes, and think. He's able to do exceedingly abundantly above all you can do or think. That's our God. And here is maybe a little minor superlative, exceeding joy. Peter calls it a joy inexpressible and full of glory. And we taste a little of that joy. But in that day, wow, it's going to be an amazing thing. So here's the thing. What Jude is saying is what God has done. He's able to keep you from stumbling. He's going to present you faultless. If it's God's work, is He going to fail? Is God going to fail at that? See, this is the thing we need to remember, this assurance of the believer. This is why true biblical Christians can have assurance that when you breathe your last, when you die, you're going to be in His presence. Not because you were such a marvelous, wonderful example of a Christian, but simply because of His grace. That's how we stand. And this is where our confidence lies, not in me. If I had to depend upon how good I was doing, I'd always be an uncertainty. And that's how religion controls people. It controls people. You got to keep coming back because you might not have enough. You got to keep giving. You got to keep serving. You got to keep doing, you know, chug along, because you don't quite know if you've done enough. That's human religion. That's not the gospel. The gospel, we serve the Lord. We are diligent to follow Him. We're diligent to turn away from sin, not in order to be saved, but because we have received that assurance of our salvation. So our confidence is in Him. Now, sometimes we struggle in two areas in regard to this. This amazing thing that God is able to do. There was a man that had a demonized son, Mark 9:22 records. And he comes to Jesus. He's brokenhearted for his son. He explains to Jesus, you know, which I don't think he had to explain to him, but he tells him anyway. you know, this demon has thrown my son into the fire and the water to destroy him. And he's heartbroken. And then he says, but if you can do anything, have compassion on us and help us. The question was, if you can. And sometimes that's a question people have. Can God really do it? Can he? The Lord, of course, answers that question and does. He is able. But then there's another issue. Not just that God can. There was a leper that came to Jesus in Matthew 8:2 and worshiped the Lord. And then he said, Lord, if you're willing, you could make me clean. So he knew God could, but he struggled with another problem. Are you willing? Would you want to touch somebody as disgusting and revolting as me? Had to yell unclean if he got within a certain space of people. There's a beautiful portrayal. If you have not seen the Chosen series, I envy you get to watch it for the first time, because it's such a great portrayal of this particular incident with the leper. It's so powerful. I mean, I'm bawling my eyes out watching this portrayal, because I just picture the Lord and his care and his love. But here's this man. If you're willing, you can make me clean. He knew he could, but would he? Sometimes you struggle if God can do that in your life, and sometimes you struggle if God will. This answers all of that. God is able to present you faultless before the Father, before the great glory. And one day we will be presented in his honor, and what a beautiful picture that is. Now then comes into the activity of religion, which is because he's going to present me, and that's done, I willingly want to present my body a living sacrifice. Lord, use me. My eternity is secure. I got all eternity to celebrate in heaven. And I have one short hour on this life to say, Lord, use me. I'm so slow to get what you want to teach me and use me in and help me and guide me. I pray, Lord, use me. But this is all based upon his promise to us. And then this foundation of all God can and will do is based on who he is. So this benediction begins to cite those attributes. Who God is and what we attribute to him alone. Now, it says here, to God our Savior, who alone is wise. The NIV, I actually don't particularly care for the NIV overall. It's a better reading version than the New King James. Study-wise, I think the New King James is better, but in this case, the NIV has this. The NIV says, to the only God our Savior be glory, majesty, power, and authority through Jesus Christ our Lord before all ages, now and forevermore. The only God our Savior. And the implication is each one of these attributes is attributed to him alone. To the only God our Savior. Okay, God our Savior. God our Savior. God the Father is our Savior. From eternity past, he foreknew and knew you before you were even born. From the foundation of the world, he knew you. Because he's outside of time. And so God the Son then was sent and willingly came to become one of us, to incarnate, to take on flesh. God manifest in the flesh, as the Bible says it. So Jesus is our Savior. The Father is our Savior. Jesus is our Savior. But then the Holy Spirit is going through the world and he is convincing and convicting, pointing the way to Jesus. God the Father, God the Son, and God the Holy Spirit are involved in our salvation. He. There's one God, three persons, but he is our Savior, who alone is wise. And that is true in many other doxologies. The NIV focuses on the glory, the majesty, the power, and authority. But here's the wild thing about this. God knows all things, which gives you a lot more comfort, because that's the basis on which you can trust. He is able to keep me from stumbling. He is able to present me. He knows me. Do you think he said that without knowing just what a tough case you'd be? Like, I can save all, but this person over here, I don't know, they're pretty tough. God is able. And then I love how he says, to him be glory. By the way, to him alone be glory. And there is one of the challenges we have. Glory is a great word. It kind of means a brightness, a shining, a splendor, a radiance of something that's genuine. In other words, a true diamond will have much more of a brilliance than a fake one. There's true glory to a diamond. There is false glory to a fake stone. And so it is in this world. You know, we attribute, that's the problem, we attribute glory or weight or heaviness or brilliance to things that don't deserve it. We attribute to our bank account. You know, wow, if I just had a bank, that would solve everything. Oh, if I just was in the relationship with that person, oh, I'd really love to be with them. Oh, if I had that house, if I had that job, if I had this, if I had health, if I had, we attribute so much to things that the Bible calls idols. And an interesting word for idol is the idea of it being vanity, as Solomon would well know. He had the whole world, and he was the one that was able to tell us it's emptiness. It's like an idol. It's a word for nothingnesses. They have promise. It looks like gold. It's fool's gold. And it's fooled a lot of people.
0: 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Now, with the final segment in his series through an awesome book of Jude, here's Pastor Lloyd Pulley.
1: There is true glory in Him. All the pretend glory and power of people usurping God will end up like dust. And so often we attribute people liking us. And listen, I think in the social media world, the addiction to want to be recognized and liked and appreciated by people is a tragic failure of our society. Instead of desiring to be liked and appreciated by God alone. In fact, that was the problem with the religious Pharisees. Jesus said, how can you believe in me when you receive honor from one another and don't seek the honor or glory that comes from the only God? See, if you see that this is an alone thing, you know, we cannot attribute to God and then attribute to this, this, and this. God and He alone. To Him be glory. This is an acknowledgement for the believer. To Him also be an alone majesty, which is a magnificence. You know, there's a great passage in Hebrews that kind of gives us a picture of this. It starts right out, chapter 1. God, who at various times, in various ways, spoke in the past to the fathers by the prophets, has in these last days spoken to us by His Son, whom He appointed heir of all things, through whom He also made the worlds, who being the brightness of His glory and the express image of His person, upholding all things by the word of His power, when He had by Himself purged our sins, sat down at the right hand of the Majesty on high, having become so much better than the angels. Now, this is why sometimes people struggle with the deity of Jesus, is because you see Him being made better. Well, the Bible says He was made lower than the angels. He became a man. He kind of put His glory aside so He could become like one of us and lived like us with our natural ability, but as a man filled with His Spirit. See, if we could perfectly yield to the Spirit, we could be just like Jesus because He modeled it for us. Our problem is we don't perfectly yield to the Spirit. We get distracted very easily. But Jesus modeled for us, as a man, how to conquer the devil, how to accomplish, and of course, he inherited it all. He obtained a more excellent name than even the angels. And then the Lord essentially goes on to say this in verse 5 of Hebrews. He says, to which of the angels did he ever say, you are my son? Today I've begotten you. And I'll be a father, and he shall be a son to me. But when he brings the firstborn into the world, he says, let all the angels of God worship him. Now, sometimes, again, the Jehovah Witnesses, they'll say, aha, see, he's the firstborn, which means he had to have started. He was the first, so he couldn't have been eternal. He was born. Well, in his body, he was first when he was born, but he was eternally God. And the idea of firstborn has nothing to do with the order of birth in this context. It's a position. The firstborn was the one that got all the inheritance, and the rest of the children lived on his mercy. God sent his son. He became a man. He conquered as a man. He laid his life down for us, and he earned the right to be called the Savior in this regard as a man. But his qualities did not cease in his godhood, because here's what the Lord says. To the Son, he says, verse 8. By the way, if you ever want to doubt who Jesus is, whether he's the Son of God, listen. To the Son, this is God speaking, he says, your throne, O God, is forever and ever. So God the Father is saying to the Son, your throne, O God, is forever and ever. A scepter of righteousness is a scepter of your kingdom. You have loved righteousness and hated lawlessness. Therefore, God, your God, has anointed you. See, Jesus is amazing in that he is God, but he also acknowledges his Father God as a man, because he's both man and God, even now. And that's probably the most powerful thing you can picture, is that Jesus right now, seated at the right hand of the Father as a man, in all that glory, he became a man, but he didn't stop being a man. He still is a man. He's an eternal mediator between God and man. And one day he's going to come and he's going to set up his kingdom on the earth, and he'll sit on his father David's throne. He's on his father God's throne now. He's going to be at his father David's throne. And then eventually the new heavens and the new earth. All right, so majesty. And I'm going to finish up with these last two words that are just powerful. To him be dominion and power, both now and forever. Amen. Again, I like the NIV. To him be power and authority. It's actually a better way to express this, because the first word, dominion, literally means strength or power. And Christ inherited the world when Adam lost it. He gained it. He will slay his enemies in the end. He has the strength to do it. But also, when he says to him be power, literally that word is more authority. In other words, you have the right. To make a difference between power and authority, let me give you an illustration. You're driving down the street. There's a construction site. The policeman's out there saying, hold it, hold it. Now, your car is about 3,000 pounds. And that skinny little officer, you could run him right over. He has no power to stop your car. But what he has is authority. And you respect the power behind that authority, because you could run him over, but then all of the power of the entire government would be coming after you. So you respect that. Now, here's the wild thing. In our twisted culture, young people have been seduced with this idea of socialism and equality. And what they don't realize is where it all leads, like Venezuela. It leads to a government control over everybody, and eventually it impoverishes every nation it touches. But you know, they believe the only way to implement this is by revolution, by the clenched fist, the power. And their idea is, and you've heard this, might makes right. In their mind, they know the only way to take control is by force. So you see the bullying, you see the lack of dialogue, you see that kind of mentality. And unfortunately, that philosophy is going to come back and bite them, because They live by might makes right, not realizing that one day they're going to stand before the one who has not just the might, but also the right. And that's the greatest fear I have for people that have been so deceived, making this world their home and well-intentioned. Listen, these people are well-intentioned. They want the world to be a better place. But they've been lied to by very clever people in universities and a very clever program. And certainly, ultimately, the whole world is going to come under the control of a single person. We know as the Antichrist. And eventually that's what happens. You centralize more and more power, and that's what socialism is. The central power is going to look out for everybody, but unfortunately, a lot of people are going to die in the process. Now, Jesus has the right and the might. So to him we attribute all glory, majesty, power, and authority, both now and forever. Amen. NIV adds, before all time, now, and forever, which is kind of a picture of God. He was, he is, and he is to come. That's kind of the designation of God. The only way we can designate, because he's eternal. And this is the great doxology that we can rest. God is going to do his work because of who he is. He is able and he is willing, because of the great love that he expressed to us.
0: Well, this has been Bridging the Gap with Pastor Lloyd Pulley, and today we've again found ourselves in the book of Jude. 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
2: 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Everything is pressure. And for us as believers, you know, we want to spend time with the Lord, but sometimes we feel rushed. What would you say to someone who wants to do that devotional life but struggles to make the time?
3: Well, look, it's a struggle because it's a spiritual battle. You know, we all have to know that. I would encourage people, don't wait until you feel close to God before opening the Bible. Some things you just do by habit. You open the Bible, put your cup of coffee down, and say, okay, God, it's you and me. I'm hanging out with God. I'm getting to know his mind. Even 5 or 10 minutes before the day, just quieting yourself, like the psalmist says, in the morning, Lord, you hear my voice. In the morning, I lay my request before you and wait expectantly. It's a wonderful pattern. I don't often feel a good jump start in the morning, but I open my Bible, put on a cup of coffee, and start right there, and the Lord then opens my heart.
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1: Today's Wisdom for Women is Proverbs 24, verses 11 and 12. Rescue those being led away to death. Hold back those staggering toward slaughter. If you say, "But we knew nothing of this," does not he who weighs the heart perceive it? Does not he who guards your life know it? Will he not repay each person according to what he or she has done? This proverb shatters the concept that the best way to live is to not get involved, just to mind our own business. When God asked Cain, "Where is your brother?" Cain answered, "Am I my brother's keeper?" The answer to that is, he should have been. The whole message of Jesus' life is that he did get involved. When he saw the people in the marketplace, he was moved with compassion because he saw that they were weary and scattered like sheep without a shepherd. So the question is, do I? Do you? 1 John tells us, as he is, so are we in this world. We are called to be his arms, to hug the lonely, his hands to lift and help the fallen or weak. We are to be his shoulder, to cry on when others need comfort. Sometimes we feel like we shouldn't even try. The world is so needy. But just because you can't do everything, don't let that be your excuse to do nothing. Philippians 2:4 says, "Let each of you look out not only for your own interest, but also for the interests of others." And Jesus said, "This is my commandment, that you love one another just as I have loved you." This is Debbie Bryson praying that the practical wisdom of God's Word will make you wise.

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1: What he's saying in this prayer is either blasphemy or insanity or deity. He's either insane, a blasphemer, or he's divine. It's kind of like the liar, lunatic, or Lord. Anyone that would pray this has to be either crazy, a blasphemer, or in truth, the Son of God that coexisted with God the Father and God the Holy Spirit from all eternity.
0: Jesus claimed to be God. There's zero debate among scholars about that. It's a certified fact. And there are only three possibilities when someone claims to be God. Either he was insane, he was a liar, or he was actually the Son of God. Today, Pastor John will show us that the evidence is clear that Jesus is exactly who he says he is. He is truly and fully God. All of Christianity hinges on this truth. Everything would fall apart if Jesus were a fraud. So take a moment to celebrate that our Lord is divine. Now, let's join Pastor John in the book of John chapter 17 as he continues his message, John 17, 1 through 5.
1: He takes my sin on him, pays for it on the cross in full. And then when I believe in him by faith,